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And pray in the small watches of the morning. It would be an additional prayer or spiritual profit for thee. Soon will thy Lord raise thee to a station of praise and glory. Say, O my Lord, let my entry be by the gate of truth and honor, and likewise my exit by the gate of truth and honor. And grant me from thy presence an authority to aid me. And say, truth has now arrived and falsehood perished, for falsehood is by its nature bound to perish. Verily Allah Most High has spoken the truth.

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1: 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And then it will be slaughtered. ثُمَّ يُنَادِي مُنَادٍ يَا أَهْلَ الْجَنَّةِ لَا مَوْتْ يَا أَهْلَ النَّارِ لَا مَوْتْ. And then it will be called out, O people of paradise, there is no more death. And O people of the fire, there is no more death. فَيَزْدَادُ أَهْلُ الْجَنَّةِ فَرَحًا إِلَى فَرَحِهِمْ وَيَزْدَادُ أَهْلُ النَّارِ حُزْنًا إِلَى حُزْنِهِمْ. And so as a result of that, those who have entered into paradise will be increased in their joy. And those who have entered into hellfire will be increased in their grief. SubhanAllah, there's this concept of, you know, you only get one chance to get this right in this journey. There is no turning back. At this point now, the consequence is there, and there is no turning back. But Sheikh Ali, just take us through the vivid imagery of this and what this means for us.
2: Alhamdulillah, wa salatu wa salam ala Rasulillah wa ala alihi wa sahbihi man wala. A question that we will all be wrestling with at some point or another in our lives is one of two. Let's begin with the first. What does forever actually mean? When you think about something that is continual, on and on and on, with no hope of it ending or you emerging from the situation that you're in, what does that actually look like in reality? When we say forever or khulud, eternity, this is not a pain that eventually numbs or a love that begins to fade or a difficulty that slowly disappears or a prison sentence with parole. That's not forever. Forever is the idea of a door being locked from the inside out, with no hope of that door ever opening again. Today, our understanding or how we engage with death is more of an experience. And you see from our wording how we talk about death, it's almost like it's an abstract idea that takes us by surprise. So somebody dies and it was just an unexpected moment. So death is an unexpected moment. Or death is a tragedy. Or death is something that came early. Or death is something that separated me from a person that I love. That's how we engage with death today. But on Yawm al-Qiyamah, as what Sheikh Omar just read for us, this idea of death, which is abstract in our minds to some extent, is given a living form. So death as we know it today, or as we should know it today, is actually one of Allah's creations. We're not talking about the angel of death whom we all accept and are familiar with. We're talking about death itself. Al-Mawt is a creation of Allah. And that's how Allah speaks about it in the Quran. What does He say? الَّذِي خَلَقَ الْمَوْتَ وَالْحَيَاةَ لِيَبْلُوَكُمْ. He was the one who created death and life. Life is a creation. Death is a creation. So that thing that lurks in the corridors of every hospital and terrorizes people on the battlefield and visits people in their car crashes, may Allah protect you and your family, that idea of death appears on Yawm al-Qiyamah in other narrations. The description is كَهَيْئَةِ كَبْشٍ أَمْلَحٍ. Death will be brought in the form of a black and white speckled ram. And it will be situated on a fence between paradise and hell. And an announcement will be made to the people of Jannah. Ya Ahl al-Jannah, O people of Jannah. هَلْ تَعْرِفُونَ هَذَا فَيَشْرَئِبُّونَ وَيَنْظُرُونَ. They will crane their necks when they are called. And they will look, they will be asked, do you know this? And they will say, yes, this is death. At this moment, the people of Jannah have been situated with their spouses, and they're drinking from their wine, and they're seeing pleasures that no mind could ever fathom. But there's something in the heart that lingers, that itches at them. Will I be ever in a situation where I will be out of this? Will this continue forever? Is this a call where everything is going to come to a grinding halt? Do you know this? And they will say, yes, this is death. And then the second announcement, Ya Ahl al-Nari, O people of the fire. The other narration says, فَيَشْرَئِبُونَ وَيَنْظُرُونَ They will crane their necks and they will look. And at this point, the screams of the people of hell would be echoing and all throughout the universe, having experienced pain that no words could really capture. When there is a hope in their heart, maybe this is the announcement, maybe this is the relief, maybe this is the news that we will be exiting, maybe it will all come to an end. Do you recognize this? And they will look and they will say, yes, that is death. And then it will be slaughtered. What has been slaughtered, brothers? Death has been slaughtered. And then it will be said, Ya Ahl al-Jannati khuludun fala maut, O people of paradise, it is now eternity, no more death. And O people of hell, this is eternity, there will be no more death. The fear of disappearing from Jannah, alhamdulillah, will disappear from their hearts. They will celebrate. And the hope of ever emerging from the hellfire and this horror, this nightmare of coming to an end, that will also disappear from their hearts. And that is why the Prophet ﷺ, he recited the ayah from the Qur'an, which confirms this meeting after he mentioned this hadith, and he recited, وَأَنذِرْهُمْ يَوْمَ الْحَسْرَةِ And warn people of the day of regret. That is the moment of regret. Warn the people of the day of regret. إِذْ قُضِيَ الْأَمْرُ When the matter will be decided. وَهُمْ فِي غَفْلَةِ But now they are in a state of heedlessness. وَهُمْ لَا يُؤْمِنُونَ And they are refusing to believe. And the Tirmidhi, he narrates on the authority of Abu Sa'id that the Prophet sallallahu alayhi wa sallam, he said, فَلَوْلَا أَنَّ اللَّهَ قَضَى لِأَهْلِ الْجَنَّةِ الْحَيَاةَ وَالْبَقَاءَ لَمَاتُوا 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paradise will live forever, at that moment of the announcement, they would have died from happiness. And if it wasn't for the fact that Allah had decreed for the people of hell that they will endure and live forever, at that moment they would have died from misery.
1: SubhanAllah, Shaykh, there is this idea that you want to know that what you're working for is real and worth it. That you're investing in something that's real. And this is the promise of Allah, wa'ad Allah. The promise of Allah means that the one that is working for an unseen reward knows that the unseen reward is greater than anything else that he sees right now. Wa'ad Allah, when you say the promise of Allah, the oppressor should shiver and know that the unseen punishment that awaits you will make any pleasure that you derive from your oppression not worth it. Wa'ad Allah. And there are so many times in the Qur'an that you come across an ayah that has the opposite effect on people based on their circumstances. وَلَا تَحْسَبَنَّ اللَّهَ غَافِلًا عَمَّا يَعْمَلُ الظَّالِمُونَ Don't think Allah is unaware of what the oppressors do. The oppressed hears that and finds relief. The oppressor should hear that and find fear. That I will be caught. I will be compensated. I will be caught. And so the fact that the single act of death being killed has such an opposite effect on people. It's really something. But I want you to remember something very important here, that there are two things that will happen in this moment on the Day of Judgment that will make it all worth it. Number one, the intensity of the experience. I don't know if any of you have ever had like a cold plunge, right? The intensity of the experience. So when the Prophet ﷺ says that on the Day of Judgment, the person who had the most difficult life will be dipped into paradise one time and asked, هَلْ رَأَيْتَ بُؤْسًا قَتْ Have you ever seen any hardship? Have you ever seen any misery? And that one plunge into paradise, that dip, I don't even know what hardship is anymore. I don't even know what sadness is anymore. The intensity of the plunge, the intensity of the experience will make it all worth it. The heat of this world will all go away. On the other hand, the Prophet ﷺ said that a person who has a very easy life, but they'll be dipped into hellfire one time. Have you ever seen any happiness? I don't even know what happiness is. I don't even know what joy is. So the intensity of the experience and the longevity of the experience, that this is not a moment. This is now who you are. This is the life that you've constructed for yourself. This is what you are going to live in and live with forever now. And so temporary choices become permanent realities. Temporary life becomes eternal life. And that's something that you're starting to grapple with as you're entering into that new dimension, that this is forever. And there are moments in the initial phases here where you're wondering. That feeling is there. In fact, Allah Azza wa Jal tells us about this moment in the Quran where someone actually realizes, أَفَمَا نَحْنُ بِمَيِّتِينَ. Wait a minute, we're not going to die again? Like, this is for real, and this is forever? This is for real, and this is forever? إِلَّا مَوْتَتَنَا الْأُولَى. Except for the first death? And we're not going to be punished? إِنَّ هَذَا لَهُوَ الْفَوْزُ الْعَظِيمُ. Verily, this is success. Like, this is it. This is for real, and this is forever. Temporary choices become permanent realities. You only get one chance to get this right. That is a serious reality. And so temporary joy becomes permanent and regret becomes eternal. And this is where we have to ask ourselves, where do we want to find ourselves on that day? You know, they say that the key to success in the future is being able to envision it in the present to the point that you can work for it as if it is the present. Right? You can see it play out. This is where I want to be in 10 years. I can see myself in 10 years in this place. I've already played it out. Like in the sense of worldly victory, it's like Nuruddin Zengi rahimahullah ta'ala having a menbar that he built for Masjid al-Aqsa, even as the crusaders are demolishing the Muslim world. The one that Salahuddin rahimahullah will put back in Masjid al-Aqsa. May Allah Azza wa Jalla liberate it once again. Like you have envisioned it. Like one sheikh told me, he said, I told my kids, pick out the outfit that you will wear for the day that Masjid al-Aqsa is liberated for our celebration. You got your Aqsa thobe ready? You have your moment ready for that? Like I can envision that future so vividly that makes me work for it in the present in a very inspired way. So temporary choices become permanent realities. Sheikh, I have to ask you, a doubt that comes to people's minds, eternal punishment, right? We are between Allah's mercy and Allah's justice. When Allah talks about His grace, جَزَاءً مِّن رَبِّكَ عَطَاءً حِسَابًا, that verily it is a reward from Allah subhanahu wa ta'ala, and it is expanse. It is far beyond anything that you deserved. When Allah talks about punishment, جَزَاءً وِفَاقًا, it is exact punishment. So you are between the mercy and the justice of Allah on the Day of Judgment. How do we deal with the concept of justice from this hadith?
2: Yeah, so the common question is, to really reframe it, is the idea of a infinite punishment as a consequence of a finite sin. So this person will say, I disobeyed Allah Almighty for X number of years. It can be quantified. How does that necessarily tally up with an eternal punishment? Surely I should be punished according to the duration that I rebelled against my Lord. That would seem to be just or fair. First of all, let's frame this or answer this under several subheadings. The first of them could be that justice, according to the Quranic narrative, cuts both ways. It's a door that swings in both directions. But we focus on one more than the other. So in the case of hell, yes, the Quran speaks at least in three places, خَالِدِينَ فِيهَا أَبَدًا, they will stay in it forever. And the Quran says, خَالِدِينَ فِيهَا مَا دَامَتِ السَّمَاوَاتُ وَالْأَرْضِ, they will stay in it so long as the heavens and the earth endure. That's an Arabic expression to say, it's للتأبيد, it is forever. But hold on a minute, is it just the punishment of the sinners that stays forever, or is it also those who do good? Paradise is also forever. So the consequence of our morality is not hinged purely upon an eternal punishment. It stands on equal footing. There is also an eternal reward. So why is it, just before we get into any other answer, that we will focus on the question of why should they suffer forever instead of the question of why should I enjoy paradise forever? Yeah, because the latter suits us. It's great to be in paradise forever for our part-time worship. But the other one, it's a little bit more difficult to understand. So that's the first thing. It's a door that swings both ways and eternity stands on equal footing. That's number one. The second is that there is the concept of the gravity of a crime over the duration of the crime itself. In every courtroom in the world today, no one will say that a person's punishment should equate to the duration of the crime. Right. So a murder that may take 45 seconds, no man will ever say, no judge will ever say that you should be in prison for 45 seconds because that was the duration of the crime. But rather, he would look at the gravity of what had happened. And if that crime necessitated, for example, the taking away of a soul, then we have no qualms with this person spending the rest of his life in prison. And many people would also have no qualms with this person being executed for his crime. That's a permanent consequence, a permanent worldly consequence. He's lost his life forever. For what? For a crime that may have costed him 1 second of his life. So now when you look at shirk and you assess it through this lens of gravity, shirk is not just an innocent misunderstanding. Shirk is a rebellion against your own design. Shirk is to go against the creator of the heavens and the earth, the consequence of which ripple beyond imagination. So, of course, the gravity of this cannot be compared to any other crime. That's framing number two, gravity of the duration. The third is the aspect of warning that precedes accountability. It's not like we're being caught by surprise. Allah has codified it in the Quran. This is what to expect. So you may see it as harsh, but is it unjust? The answer is no. And I'll give you a worldly example. Imagine if there is a country that says, if you're caught speeding, you're going to be charged £10,000 or $10,000. Okay? Is that harsh? Yes, it's harsh. Is it unjust? You cannot argue that it's unjust because this is for the welfare of community. And more importantly, you've been warned, you've been told, don't speed. Now, if a person now speeds and he's within a country that says there is no penalty for speeding, and so the officer stops him and he takes from him 50 cents, is it harsh? No. But is it unjust? Yes. Why? Because it wasn't codified. It wasn't mentioned. No one was forewarned. And that is why Allah sent messengers all throughout the generations to warn people, وَمَا كُنَّا مُعَذِّبِينَ حَتَّى نَبَعْثَ رَسُولًا. We would never punish a people, Allah said, till we first send them a messenger to communicate the law. So no one can claim that they were caught off guard. And then you have the fourth framing, which is Allah Almighty knows that the state of that person, had he been given many lives, he would commit the same sin and choose the kufr or shirk again and again and again. So yes, he may have rebelled against Allah Almighty for 70 years, 100 years, but Allah knows that this is not just a temporal behavior. That's a state of being that he has become. So should he have lived for another 1,000 years or 1,000,000 years, it would be the same outcome. And the Quran says this explicitly, وَرُدُّوا لَعَادُوا لِمَا نُهُوا عَنْهُ. If they were returned to the life of this world, they would go back to their original crimes. So this is not a person's crime per se that are being punished. It's a state, a person, a being that he has become, and there was no hope in this individual. And finally, I will say, Sheikh Omar, is this. In light of what has happened in Gaza, sometimes there are certain shocks that happen to our system that really return the rhythm of life back to our fitrah, our natural disposition. Sometimes we overcomplicate things and we over-intellectualize things. And we meet with people with corrupt ideas, or we read or watch things that we should have not watched, or simply tulul amad, a long time, and our hearts become rusty, and what used to be yesterday an assumption now becomes a doubt. then guess what happens? Now that the fitrah, the natural disposition has changed, then a shocking event happens like this. And a genocide of a horrific scale, a community live streaming their killing. And we have seen death by every conceivable way. And all of a sudden, the heart wakes up again and it finds its rhythm and all of the rust disappears. And what used to be an over-sophisticated concept now becomes very understandable, and all of a sudden, nobody is asking about why.

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1: A very good morning, assalamu alaikum, and welcome to News, Reviews and Analysis. It is NRA, the program with the views that hit the news. On the start of a brand new month, the 1st of June, here we are. It's halfway through the month, through the year we are, with the commencement, of course, of the month of June, and it corresponds, today with the 14th of Dhul-Hijjah, 1447, I am Tashreeq Trubody, greeting on behalf of the News Reviews and Analysis team. This includes, of course, Rukaya Syria on news and our technician, Luqman Brown. Coming up on the program, just after, we're going to be having some changes to the program this morning. A slightly different, tighter schedule that we're bringing to you. And usually our first feature, which would have come to you at around this time, falls away on account of Fajr, of course, moving as late as it is. And so starting around 6:45 will be our new starting time for the next couple of weeks or so. But for now, just around 7 o'clock after 7 this morning, we get analysis on the recent anti-migrant demonstrations that rocked KwaZulu-Natal since Friday. Parliament's Portfolio Committee on Police adopts a terms of reference. That's important to determine the scope of a parliamentary inquiry into gang-related violent crime. It's Youth Month, and Radio 786 will be marking this month by connecting the past, the present, and the future. And we sit down with the Ambassador Faisal Musa as he reflects on his experience on the Global Samud Flotilla and the importance of resisting oppression. That and the latest news, weather, traffic, markets, and a whole lot more here on NRA and Radio 786 on 100.4 FM, the station where you can hear the difference, certainly on the program where the views that hit the news. And so a very, very good morning to you. 0786 10 11 12, the number that you can reach us on. Send me a voice note. Happy to hear from you this morning as we get into a number of issues. You can also text me on that number or call us just after 8:30 on 021 699 1786.

0: All right, sports also on the way a little bit later, and we now do have champions of Europe in the form of PSG, and what a match that was. It went on and on and on and on, and one all remained the score up until such time there were penalties, and while Arsenal lost it on penalties, I think it was 5-6 that the final score settled on. And yeah, look, I mean, PSG ran away with them in terms of ball possession, shots on target, shots at goal, on all of those statistics. PSG ran away, but struggled to convert it into a win on the pitch, you know, with an actual game in play, even with extra time. And so now you have, on penalties, PSG retaining the Champions League trophy, while of course we'll also take a look at what's been happening on the IPL, that final that took place over the weekend. We do now have semi-final finalists for the United Rugby Championship in the form of the Stormers having won Cardiff, thankfully. They haven't really had a good run against Cardiff over the last while. But this weekend's match is important, not just for tipping the Stormers into the semis, but also because, well, Sacha Feinberg Nkome Zulu has been injured. He has an ankle injury. And he adds now to the list of players that have been injured. While we have the box that are going to camp to start training for the upcoming season. And so as the English Premier League closes itself out, the Champions League closes itself out, the IPL closes themselves out, Formula One is back in Monaco this weekend, we're in for a rugby season, and at the moment things are looking topsy-turvy with a litany of injuries of Bok players. And so I'll go through that list as we certainly get through the course of this week. So strap in and certainly get it. Touch, let us get talking. 0786 10 11 12. Did you happen to watch any sports over the weekend, and what stood out for you? Arne Slot has been sacked as the manager of Liverpool. That another big announcement over the weekend, and I'm certain the Liverputians are comforted a little bit by their poor performance over the last season, by the fact that the manager, whom many often point to as the cause of poor performance, that he has now been given the boot by Liverpool. So again, sports coming away in just a bit. There's some drama with the Bafana camp that's due to travel to Mexico. I'll give you that details also in just a bit, so stick around with us. We're also going to be talking about youth month, and we've given NRA a bit of a shake-up, but not quite too much. We'll give you details as we certainly move along. And so let's start off this morning's program with a traffic report.
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0: All right, let's have a look at what's happening on the roads this morning. Congestion on the N2 inbound at Jacques Gerville ramp. You can expect delays over there. There's a motor vehicle accident on Bedum Powell Drive around the sewage plant. No injuries, thankfully. And then there's a pedestrian that's been knocked down in Bosmansdam Road and Montague Drive near Century City. Injuries are being reported and services are hopefully on scene by now. Congestion on the N7 southbound at the ramp to on the ramp to the N1 inbound. You can expect delays over there this morning. And then on the R300 northbound at the N1 inbound ramp, you can expect delays over there as well. There's a vehicle that has caught a light on Lucullus and Ivatala Street in Kraaifontein. It's close to the U-Save in Fasanta Kral. You must please be alert that this bakkie is still alight, and efforts of course are now underway to try and bring that situation under control. And the last alert that I have for you now is an accident being cleared on Brighton Road in Kraaifontein, near the Brighton Hardware. Two vehicles are involved in that accident, and no injuries, thankfully, are being reported. But that scene is yet to be cleared, and so you can expect some delays in and around that vicinity. Brighton Road in Kraaifontein, near the Brighton Hardware, there's two vehicles that have collided there on this Monday morning.
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0: All right. There was some rain projected for this week around Tuesday, but again, it's very light rain, which does indicate that, you know, we'll have some cool weather today ahead of that cold front. We're looking at cloudy and cooler weather. At the moment, we're at around 12 degrees Celsius with some partly cloudy skies. That temperature will up itself a little bit to 18 degrees today. Tomorrow, some rain and drizzle over 60% of the Western Cape, but there is that probability of some rain, certainly for tomorrow, which will cover 60% of the Western Cape, and it will be partly to mostly cloudy. And Wednesday, Thursday, Friday, Saturday will all pretty much look the same, including on Sunday, which will be partly cloudy, some cloud cover, cool weather, with highs of between 16 and 18 degrees for the rest of the week. More rain a week from today, but certainly tomorrow you can look out for a 60% probability of coverage of rain in the city of Cape Town. I'm just trying to quickly find for you the millimeters of rain that is 0.7%. So that's very, very light rain.
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0: All right, let's have a look at your markets this morning. Of course, of big concern is the fact that there's still no deal on the Iran, on the war in Iran, and the restrictions around Strait of Hormuz. As we understand it, that they were very close to a deal, but Donald Trump wants to make final changes or amendments. How final that will be remains to be seen, which is why this morning gold is trading at around 4,516. That's gold at 4,516,000. We have Brent crude at $91 per barrel, platinum at 1,940, and silver trading upwards at $75.53. On the currencies, we all have positive trading. At least for the dollar, starting at that 16 rand and 22 cents. A British pound will cost you 21 rand and 83 cents, and a euro 18 rand and 90 cents.
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9: Assalamu alaikum and good morning. I am Rukaya Siriya. Iran has carried out retaliatory strikes on the Ali al-Salim airbase in Kuwait, with reports of explosions heard in several areas. The Kuwaiti Army's general staff says the explosions were caused by air defense systems engaging and intercepting the incoming strikes. The Islamic Revolutionary Guards Corps, IRGC, says their strikes successfully hit their intended targets. It notes that this response was to an attack that was launched from the base on a telecommunications tower on Sirik Island in Hormozgan province. The Kuwaiti base is used by the American Air Force and is considered a key military hub for them. The Iranian military has warned that any repetition of this aggression will be met with a significantly different response. It held the American regime responsible for the consequences. The aggression comes despite the U.S. claiming that there is a ceasefire. It also takes place amid ongoing negotiations with Iran. Iran's Foreign Minister Abbas Araghchi says discussions and communications with the United States are still ongoing. He, however, cautioned against paying attention to speculation, adding that the outcome of the talks cannot be assessed until a clear result is reached. The Iranians are pushing for an end to the war on all fronts, including Lebanon. The Electoral Commission has flagged a 30 million rand donation declared by Rise Mzansi in its latest disclosure report of political party funding. The IEC confirmed that it is seeking further information about the multi-million rand declaration after the party reported that the amount arose from the conversion of a previous loan into a donation from an entity known as We Are The People. According to the IEC, the transaction did not originate as a direct donation, and the terms of the loan conversion are being examined to determine whether they fully comply with the Political Party Funding Act. The report shows that between January to March this year, parties received more than 97 million rand in donations ahead of the November 4th local government elections. The DA emerged as the biggest beneficiary of political donations during this period, declaring a total of more than 57 million rand. That represents nearly 60% of all donations disclosed. The South African Weather Service has warned that the first week of June will bring about bitterly cold and windy conditions for parts of the country, while today and tomorrow are expected to be partly cloudy and cold. Light snow conditions and rainfall are expected over the central and eastern interior of the Western Cape, as well as the southern parts of the Namakwa district in the Northern Cape from Wednesday. The Weather Service warned that travel over mountain passes could be difficult, while strong winds and cold weather may disrupt outdoor activities. A yellow level 2 warning has been issued for damaging winds and waves between Cape Point and Plettenberg Bay on Wednesday and Thursday. And

0: Thursday, an orange level 5 warning and a yellow level 2 warning for disruptive rain have also been issued for the Garden Route region of the Western Cape. The top story on Radio 786 at this hour. Iran has carried out retaliatory strikes on the Ali al-Salim airbase in Kuwait, with reports of explosions heard in several areas. The Kuwaiti Army General Staff says explosions were caused by air defense systems engaging and intercepting the incoming strikes. The Islamic Revolutionary Guards Corps, IRGC, says their strikes successfully hit their intended targets. That's the news for now. The headline swallow at 25:07 on Radio 786.
1: Right, it's the 1st of June this morning, and coming up this hour still, the Portfolio Committee on Police in Parliament, they've adopted a terms of reference, which is really the scope of which they're likely now to investigate, which is the gang-related violent crime that we see on the Cape Flats. It's an important move. I know some are going to bedevil it with claiming that it's a talk shop and so on and so forth, but I think it's important in potentially informing policy to try and deal with this issue, because at the moment there's a big feeling that we simply don't have a plan to deal with it. And so that coming up this hour still. And then we'll talk to a Radio 786 initiative starting this month in regards to Youth Day on June 16th. Shabudin Rumani is part of that collective effort, and he'll join us at around 20 to 8 this morning for that conversation. So stick around with us. It is NRA and Radio 786. And also, Faisal Musa, who's the South African ambassador, he was part of the Global Samud Flotilla. He'll be joining us this morning for a conversation at around 8 o'clock. So do stay tuned, as we have lots coming your way. Remember, the WhatsApp line is open at any time, so you can send me a voice note on 0786 10 11 12. Especially on our next subject, which is the foreign nationals in parts of KwaZulu-Natal that are fearing for their lives as anti-migrant demonstrations intensified last week. By Friday, foreign-owned shops in Estcourt were forced to shut its doors following the looting of approximately 10 businesses. The unrest is believed to be linked to escalating tensions after 38 foreign spaza shop owners obtained an interim High Court interdict against the local municipality. This because the mayor there, whose name is Mdududzi Miyeza, previously gave foreign shop owners 21 days to leave the town. Well, she did say, or get your papers in order. She did give that rider, but many feel that that is the sort of language that only incites tension, so, which is what the court had ruled. You know, can everybody just calm down? Well, there's anything but calm, because those businesses remained closed over the weekend, and those businesses have also reported ongoing attempts to break in the early hours of Saturday morning, expressing deep concern over the safety for their families. Here now to talk to us about it, political analyst Professor Beke Mkome Zulu. A very good morning and welcome.
2: Good morning, my brother. Good morning to your listeners.
1: Oh, what a fascinating, development in the country at a time when we are staring down elections, which I'm certain that this issue is not just going to blow over very quickly, that it's probably, if not contained, it could go on for weeks to come.
2: Yes, indeed, my brother. The main concern here is that when this thing started in 2008 and came back in 2015, very little was done to come up with preventative measures. That is why we're where we are right now. And I'm saying this because it's not something new that is happening in South Africa. This thing happened in 1969 in Ghana, and the Ghanaian government took action, swift action, and removed Nigerians, the Yorubas in particular, who were residing in Ghana, and then said those who didn't have papers must go back to Nigeria. 1983, Nigeria did the same thing by deporting around 300,000 people who were there illegally, and said they must come back when they have papers. So in both instances, government acted swiftly to prevent something similar to what is happening now. The only concern then here in South Africa

0: Africa is that there is a deafening silence from the side of government, which is why then now people are taking the law into their own hands. It's not something that we encourage because it's going to cost lives and it's going to also negatively affect our economy and our relations with other countries. But the main question is, what is government doing about this?
1: What can government do when they say, yes, that's an important history that you cite there, but the current migration, let's call it a crisis for now, is something that we see in Europe, in different parts of South America, and of course Asia, with the crisis in Myanmar and the Rakhine state with neighboring Bangladesh, etc., and here very much in South Africa, that you have migrants that are here for a better life, or a year for running away from persecution and war, and the situation of migration is a complex one.
0: No, you are right, my brother, by saying that immigration is a global issue. I was in Sweden. I spent some time in Sweden. There are migrants in Sweden coming from different countries. But the government in Sweden has a way of handling the situation. It ensures that everyone who is in the country is documented, and then they are provided for so that at least they are not in confrontation with the local citizens. That is exactly why I'm saying that our government is supposed to take action in this manner, saying that these are the people who are registered. Anyone who is not registered must then either be sent back home or be stationed in a particular area until such time that all the documents have been verified. Because what is happening now is that even people who are documented are now on the receiving end, particularly because people are now acting out, South Africans that is, they are now acting out of anger. And this is bound to happen at the time when the economy is not doing well and unemployment rate is so high. It's not as a result of immigrants, it's because of our own internal failures as a country.
1: Let's rely on your Swedish example of providing for them. Government would say, well, we can't provide for them because we can't even provide for our own citizens. You sit with a scenario where in which, yes, you are right. Even those that are documented are being targeted at the moment, and you can clearly see how the goalposts are shifting. Look at what March and March Movement are doing. First, they went after undocumented migrants. Now they're saying government must cancel all migrants that do have a legitimate refugee status by virtue rendering them undocumented and now seeking their expulsion from South Africa. So what does a cogent migrant policy look like for South Africa, who, to be honest, yes, does have its own problems in being able to provide even for locals?
0: No, that's why I'm saying that the government cannot be clean in all of this. The first thing that should have happened is that when these migrants were coming into the country at the border post, they should be properly registered. That is where government comes in. Once they are registered, and then you decide whether you want to take them to communities or you have a space where you allocate them a space where they will live, and then you can be able to account for them and then control them. That did not happen. So mingling with the South Africans was not wrong in principle, simply because you don't want to ostracize them as other countries have done. Like the example I'm citing in Sweden, you will have hostels where they are stationed, but because the Swedish government can also afford to provide them with basic necessities, then it's fine, but they are not allowed to work so that they don't clash with the locals. In South Africa, you are right in saying that we cannot provide for immigrants, whether they're documented or not, because we don't have money. But there are avenues that can be used. You can apply to these international organizations, and then you will get money to take care of them, because these are refugees. Most of them are refugees who are running away from their country. So then we can get funding for that. We didn't even do that. So now the situation has gotten out of hand. Even government now is struggling to to deal with the matter, because we have March and March, we have Operation Dudula, we have all these other formations that are saying that the reason why we don't have jobs is because of the immigrants, which is not necessarily true, but they are only adding to a problem that was already there because our economy is not growing. The point we have just made, which is a correct one.
1: Professor Beke Nkomezulu, political analyst on the line with us. Thank you very much, certainly, for your time.
0: Thank you very much, Brian.
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1: All right, let's take a look at the latest on the N7 northbound at the ramp to Bosmansdam Road. There's some heavy congestion over there. A motor vehicle accident on Prestige Road before Sunrise Circle in Ndabeni. That may cause some delays around Maitland and Ndabeni area this morning. Congestion on the R300 northbound at Old Powell Road. You can expect delays over there. And a motor vehicle accident on Baden Powell Drive near the sewage plant is still being cleared, so please do have a lookout for that. If there's anything else to report, let me know. 0786 10 11 12.
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1: Another cool and calm day on the way, though. For the rest of the country, there are some warnings out by the South African Weather Service for some heavy gale force winds and heavy rains in the more northeast of the country. But for Cape Town today, we're looking at a high of around 18 degrees today, cloudy with a brief shower, potentially later this evening. That will make headway for rain to come tomorrow, some light rain in the AM largely. Again, we're looking at a 60% of the Cape that will be covered in the rain, in those showers, but that doesn't quite mean intensity. It's around 0.7 millimeters of rain, so again, very, very light rain with a south-southeaster for your Tuesday. Do, however, be concerned about wind gusts to the end of tomorrow, with wind gusts at around 48 kilometers per hour. Today, cool, calm and collected.
3: Hello, ek is Alan Windy, Premier van die Wes-Kaap. 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Vir jou.
4: The struggle against Cape Union Mart and its owner, Philip Kravitz, is heading to the High Court in June. They are attempting to silence the boycott and burden the Palestine Solidarity Campaign with heavy legal cost. Profits from these businesses are linked to support for the Israeli regime, accused of ongoing violence against Palestinians, denying them basic human rights, including food, shelter and medical care. We call on Philip Kravitz to publicly denounce these actions and withdraw his support. Stand with justice. Continue the boycott of Cape Union Mart, Old Khaki, Poetry and K-Way. 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

0: 13 minutes now after 7 o'clock in our AN Radio 786. A very good morning to you. There's some big developments in Parliament in regards to this nagging problem of gang violence. Violence that often robs families of their family members. People innocently get killed. Others that are involved in it also get killed. And, you know, the cycle continues on and on. And we have Operation This, Operation That, and simply, there's just no real getting to the bottom of what we're dealing with. Also, there seems to be a misplaced view that we fix the problem by only throwing a krachtdadig policing approach, at this problem. When in reality, it's got a little bit to do with resources and what our communities look like, spatial planning, available jobs, and a whole host of other things. Which is why the Portfolio Committee on Police in Parliament, they've adopted a term of reference for the parliamentary inquiry into gang-related violent crime. It's an important step, certainly to have a bit more of a structured, evidence-led oversight of this particular problem. And hopefully what will flow from this is some degree of policy or legislators, the parliamentarians who's conducting this inquiry, gives them a proper perspective to try and arrest the problem through legislation. And let's talk certainly to a member of Parliament's Portfolio Committee on Police. She is Lisa Marie Schikkeling, a member for the Democratic Alliance. Very good morning and welcome.
1: Good morning to you, Tashreeq. I hope you're well, and good morning to all the listeners out there.
0: I'm well, relatively excited about the work that is about to be done. With the terms of reference, an important tool to determine the scope of that work. If you could perhaps start off by, in very brief summary, give us an idea of what the terms of reference look like.
1: Well, I mean, we're also glad that the terms of reference have finally been adopted. There's one or two changes that we suggested to the terms of reference. One was that we include a bit more of the rural areas where gang violence is seen to be on the increase, areas like Clutersville, areas outside of your traditional Cape Flats areas. And then we also would like to find out what the specialized units are bringing to this to the Cape Flats. If the specialized units like the TRT and the anti-gang unit are not playing their part, we would like to find out why and see how they can be better utilized. So this is not just about arrests. It's about illegal firearms. It's looking at police corruption. It's looking at crime intelligence, if they're actually doing what they should be doing. We would like communities to participate properly and fully into this inquiry. We want to hear directly from residents to find out what's going on in their areas. And then obviously we will conduct some interviews with people. We are allowed to bring them before the committee to ask some questions. So we're going to investigate everything from gang economies, illegal firearms, drug trafficking and extortion, policing capacity, as I said, the crime intelligence, detective services, which we know is quite broken in our country at this stage, the outcomes of prosecutions, because often gang members are arrested and the very next day they're out on the street again. So that's a massive concern for us, and obviously corruption, and then community safety interventions.
0: Okay, and with that very vast scope, and I'm certain there will be so many different witnesses that will be called. I understand the committee also has subpoena powers. In what way do you think it may be used? Of course, subpoena is always the last tool to use in your kitty to try and get to the bottom of an issue. But the fact that it is there, what you're anticipating could well be challenges in the lead up to eventually, holding and concluding this inquiry.
1: Look, I think there's a lot of people that are in those areas that know a lot more than what they're saying. Obviously, they are whistleblowers that we would like to protect, and we would not like to subpoena them necessarily. But if we have to, then and it's an important issue that they can bring forward, then obviously we will. But for us, it goes about finding out what is going on, seeing how we can make the areas safe, and what we can do to fix the gang violence. We don't want it just to be a talk shop. As you said, we can summons witnesses if there's necessary documents that we can get, even from the police or the anti-gang unit, we can actually compel them to give us evidence. And we will be conducting a week of oversight. We will be there ourselves with oversight. So this is a formal parliamentary process. It's not simply just a discussion forum, and we're taking this very seriously.
0: How serious is the situation at our police stations? If we could maybe just as a basis try to understand, you know, what you're walking into this inquiry with. When members like yourself and others, like the chair, Ian Cameron, undertakes these oversight visits, what are you witnessing?
1: Well, we've been doing a lot of oversights over the last while. I mean, there's a massive lack of vehicles. I think most police stations are only sitting with 50% of their complement of vehicles, which is a problem. They're either in the workshop or they have been boarded. Many of those vehicles have between 350 and 500,000 kilometers on them. I mean, we must be realistic. Vehicles can only last that long. People forget that a police vehicle actually travels 24 hours a day. So it is a concern to us that there's no vehicles. We are very concerned about crime intelligence. It's massively lacking. Our detective capacity is very under-resourced. The police stations are very under-resourced. There's not enough police members to actually assist with this investigation across the board. And then we're also very worried about something that doesn't really have to do with gang violence, but that is the lack of DNA rape kits across the country.
0: And how do we avoid this inquiry being viewed already with some degree of skepticism? And one can understand that. Look at the Khayelitsha Commission of Inquiry that was instituted by Helen Zille at the time that I think she was premier. And, you know, it canvassed a number of issues. And, you know, some were tended to, but all in all, when you look at the crime statistics against the backdrop of that intervention, it's sometimes very difficult to try and find what value these type of inquiries do hold.
1: So, look, we must be realistic. Policing is a national competency, and there was a lot of good recommendations out of Helen Ziller's investigation, but they were not implemented properly. I can tell you for a fact that there's a lot less police officers in the Western Cape than what there were 10 years ago. So it's almost like the police services have been hollowed out, and that is a concern for us. We would like them to be at their full complement. Of course, that would make things a lot easier. And then critics obviously will say that these inquiries just produce reports, but there's little to no action. I think the most important thing is that people must realize communities deserve more than headlines. And this inquiry isn't about evidence. This inquiry will be about evidence, accountability, and actionable recommendations. Parliament's role is to expose weaknesses, and we will demand answers, ensure that government acts on findings. We were very thankful for the SANDF's deployment under Operation Prosper. But as I said in Parliament last week, Operation Prosper is most certainly not prospering, and there's been an increase of 50% of murders within the Cape Flats, in actual fact, in those affected areas. So we don't just want this to be a talk shop. We want there to be actual outcomes, and we want to see that there's accountability. And if that means that police members must be held accountable, then we will ensure that they are.
0: Member of Parliament in the Portfolio Committee on Police, Lisa Marie Schikkeling, thank you very much for your time. She's also a DA Member of Parliament. 22 minutes now after 7 o'clock. All right, very shortly, Dr. Ismail Teladi will be joining us, and I'm certain, you know, we will deal with the IPL and the finals that occurred over the weekend. There is also the URC, United Rugby Championship, which now has two South African franchise teams in it. It is the Bulls and the Stormers that will be facing up off in that semi-finals. Both of those South African franchise teams go up against other European teams, and depending on what the outcome of that will be, that will determine what will eventually be a final. And hopefully that final could be an all South African final between the Stormers and the Bulls. So let's see what will come from that semis. It will be played a week from today. I think it's around the 6th of June, next week Saturday, this coming Saturday, that URC semi-final matches will be played. And yeah, fingers crossed we have a South African final. But that's not the thing that bothers me. Well, there's also the Champions League that went on and on and on and on. And eventually we had penalties, which I don't think is the best representation of a win. But nonetheless, they couldn't, you know, break the tie of 1-1. And the stats does show that PSG was the better team on the night. But what I do want to focus on very briefly is Bafana Bafana. They don't have visas. Well, not all of them. What I understand now from Gayton McKenzie, the sports minister, is that all the players have visas. But there's like an assistant coach that doesn't have, the head of security doesn't have, and a couple of other people, which is why very many people in the country this morning are saying SAFA bungled this, that, you know, players must still be selected and you can confirm who's going. But the core support staff, you kind of know who they are and must have ensured that they should have had their visas, which is why Hugo Bruce could be losing our 2 to 3 days of settling and training. And I'm not certain what that might do for the team that is opening up the World Cup, by the way. So what a mess is this vis-a-vis issue of Bafana Bafana. But let's now get that and a whole lot more from Dr. Ismail Taladia on the line with us. Doc, assalamu alaikum.
2: Wa alaikum salam wa rahmatullahi wa barakatuh to you, Tashreek, and to the listeners. Let's start off with that particular story almost immediately. Firstly, South Africa hosted Nicaragua on Friday evening as part of the preparation for the World Cup, and South Africa, again playing at home, could only manage a goalless draw against Nicaragua. The fact that we didn't lose, that's good enough, but we needed to begin to show some results, some wins, because we need to get into a winning culture. And then, of course, the debacle around Bafana Bafana and the visas that needs to be issued. And the fact that the whole squad has not had their visas, whether it's players, whether it's officials, is poor administration on the part of SAFA. Now, this is not the first time. If you recall, while we were busy with the qualifying tournament, South Africa were ducked 2 points, in fact, 3 points, after beating Lesotho in one of the qualifying matches. They played Teboho Mokoena, who was ineligible to play in that particular fixture. And that was because SAFA did not alert the coach to the fact that that player was no longer eligible to play in that particular fixture. Fortunately, Bafana came through strong, but could easily have missed qualification because of another bungle on the part of SAFA. Now, what does this imply? It implies that there's massive financial implications, because SAFA has chartered a flight. That flight was supposed to have taken off yesterday morning, but that flight has now been cancelled yesterday morning. So the flight will only take off when everybody's visas has been sorted out. Now, further to add to this is that if you have selected your officials, and those officials should have perhaps been selected probably a month ago, because you knew exactly who was going to be your support staff for the coach for the trip to America, and so definitely impacts on preparing for the World Cup in a good way. Staying with football news, Arno Slot has been sacked as the Liverpool coach, and definitely a not a good sign. We didn't expect that to happen after Liverpool had completed their season. And a difficult time for the Liverpool supporters. Then the Arsenal PSG game, The only thing I'm going to say is there was a penalty issue with Madueke and the referee. I mean, Madueke was definitely in front of the PSG player, and the referee waved play to carry on, no penalty, but did not even consider going to the VAR. And I thought that was a little bit not satisfactory. But be that as it may, PSG winning the championship back-to-back, and well done to them. Looking at Cape Town City, they played their second playoff match in the PSL playoffs and lost to Magesi by 2-0. That means Cape Town City are last on the log, and if they have any hopes of qualifying, then they must hope that the matches between Magesi and Milford are going into draws, and that they win their last two fixtures straight. So that is something to look out for as far as Cape Town City is concerned. Moving on to the United Rugby Championship, Glasgow Rangers beat Connacht by 33-21. The Bulls beat Munster by 45-14. The Stormers beat Cardiff by 44-21. And Leinster beat the Lions by 59-10. The semi-final sees the Glasgow Warriors hosting the Bulls and the Stormers going up against Leinster. Both South African franchises are playing away. Then another issue that I had with the Sevens Championship being played in Valladolid in Spain. Our Blitzbokker came through the tournament in a good way. They beat Great Britain in the first round match, beat Kenya in the second round match, lost to Australia in the round robin, then beat Spain in the quarterfinals by 14-12. In the semifinals, they beat Argentina by 19-7, but lost to Australia by 26-19. And this is where I need the assistance of a rugby referee. South Africa, Cupido passed the ball I think it was Dylan Leitz. The ball came off the arm of an Australian player, but was still considered a forward pass. South Africa had at that time put the ball under the poles to equal the score, and would have gone to a specialist try or specialist point scoring to decide the outcome. But South Africa then end off in second position. Moving on to cricket news, the IPL final was played yesterday, and the outcome saw that the Royal Challengers Bangalore again secured the IPL title for a second time. Again, back-to-back victories for the Royal Challengers Bangalore after beating the Gujarat Titans by 5 wickets. Gujarat Titans could only muster a score of 155-8, with Washington Sundar the best batter on 50 not out, with Razik Salam the best of the RCB bowlers taking 3-27. But it was a King Kohli show, King Virat Kohli's ending on 75 not out to give Royal Challengers Bangalore that 5-wicket victory. The best run scorer of the tournament, most runs, was 15-year-old Vaipath Suryavanshi, who scored a massive 776 runs. The top wicket taker was South Africa's Kagiso Rabada, who ended on 29 wickets. And then moving on to MotoGP news, the Italian Grand Prix in Mugello saw Marco Bezzecchi winning his local Grand Prix. In second position was Jorge Martin. In third position was Francesco Bagnaia. And South Africa's Brad Binder ended in 11th position. In the French Open, well, it is the Open where the seeds are falling like pinballs. In the men's section, to add to the list that I mentioned last week, other seeded players are Tommy Paul, Alex de Minaur, Novak Djokovic, Leonard Tin have all been knocked out. In the women's section, Muchova, Victoria Mboko, Coco Gauff, Amanda Anisimova. These are all top-seeded players. Belinda Bencic and Iga Swiatek, the third seed, have all been knocked out. So the third seed, the fourth seed, and the sixth seed have all been knocked out, and they haven't even reached the quarterfinal stage yet. So we look forward to a very exciting quarterfinals program during the course of this week. That's all from my side for this morning. Hopefully, we'll have some positive news about Bafana's departure to the World Cup tomorrow morning. From our side, Ismail Taladia saying shukran. Assalamu alaikum wa rahmatullahi wa barakatuh.
0: All right, just a reminder that certainly June 16th, the protest against a discriminatory and racist education system did not quite end in one day. It continued for months and spread nationwide, and within just a few months, over 160 communities across South Africa were involved in the resistance operations and protests. 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
0: All right, in Cape Town and its suburbs tomorrow, 60% of the city will be covered in some sort of rain, with, again, very negligible in terms of intensity, 0.7 millimeters of rain, so really, really light showers. Wind speeds at around 22 kilometers per hour, and temperatures should range from 14 to a high of 19 degrees.
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5: In the headlines, I am Rukeya Sriya. Iran has carried out retaliatory strikes on the Ali al-Salim airbase in Kuwait, with reports of explosions heard in several areas. The Islamic Revolutionary Guards Corps says the strikes were in response to an attack that was launched from the base on a telecommunications tower on Sirik Island. Iran's Foreign Minister Abbas Araghchi says discussions and communications with the United States are still ongoing. He, however, cautioned against paying attention to speculation, adding that the outcome of the talks cannot be assessed until a clear result is reached. The Electoral Commission has flagged a 30 million rand donation declared by Rise Mzansi in its latest disclosure report of political party funding. The IEC confirmed that it's seeking further information about the multi-million rand declaration after the party reported that the amount arose from the conversion of a previous loan into a donation from an entity known as We Are the People. The South African Weather Service has warned that the first week of June will bring about bitterly cold and windy conditions for parts of the country, while today and tomorrow are expected to be partly cloudy and cold. Light snow conditions and rainfall are expected over the central and eastern interior of the Western Cape, as well as the southern parts of the Namakwa district in the Northern Cape from Wednesday. That's the news making the headlines at this hour. 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
0: All right, a couple of traffic lights that are faulty at this time. Old Paul Road and Howard Drive in North Pine are out at the moment, including Eisleben and Highlands Drive in Mitchell's Plain. They're not working. Traffic lights also faulty in Newlands Avenue and Princess Anne Avenue in Rondebosch are out, and the department are indicating that they're currently working on these outages. There's a motor vehicle accident on the N7 southbound at Plattekloof. The right lane has been closed. You can expect delays over there. A sinkhole developing on Rhodes Avenue and Upper Thistle Roads in Bishop's Court. You may want to look out for that. A sinkhole, Rhodes Avenue at Upper Thistle Road in Bishop's Court. A stop and go is in place on Rhodes Avenue. And a motor vehicle accident on Jan van Riebeek and Langenhoven Avenue in Paarl. Two vehicles there are involved and services are on scene trying to clear it. Congestion on the usual spots, the N7 northbound at the ramp to Bosmansdam Road, on the R300 northbound at Old Paarl Road, and then on the end to inbound at Jacks Harwell ramp, you can expect heavy delays over there. And as motorists are trying to move from the M5 onto the N2 at that interchange, there's some delays over there, including the N7 southbound at the ramp to the N1 inbound. You can expect delays there as well. Please switch on those headlights, keep a safe following distance. Please do actually use your seatbelt. It's quite misty out there, and arrive safely at your destination.

0: Just having listened there to Rikesh here with that story about Rise Mzansi and the multi-million rand loan that was given and then was converted from a loan into a donation, which is now declared. It's about 30 million rand or so given by this organization called We the People South Africa. And then I went to go and have a look very quickly at who is We the People that has 30 million rand to simply just, you know, loan initially and then later just simply write it off. On the board of trustees for We the People include the likes of Mr. Vali Musa. Another name that I see there is Professor Michael Katz, Advocate Adila Hassim, Senior Counsel. Remember, she was at the Madlanga Commission, including representing South Africa at the ICJ. Justice Albie Sachs is on that board there. Donay Nicol is on there as well. And Lindwe Mazibuko, also Mr. Robbie Brozen is on that particular board of trustees. I'm going to dig a little bit deeper, but I've had it very interesting. But they do have quite a bit of transparency in terms of their reports and things that are on their website. So I'm going to make that for some early morning reading to understand where all this money is coming from. 20 minutes now before 8 o'clock in our on Radio 786. And certainly Radio 786 is excited to announce the launch of our June 16th campaign, which will honor the heroes of the past while inspiring the youth of today to build on that legacy. We've set up an advisory panel made up of individuals with diverse experiences in education, activism, and community development. They have committed to assisting with shaping content, suggesting ideas and angles, identifying guests, and even contributing to the overall direction of the campaign. Here now, we are joined by no stranger to the NRA. Listeners, of course, he is Shabuddin Rumani, a community activist and organizer who will be highlighting the continued relevance of the Soweto uprising. Shabuddin, assalamu alaikum, and welcome to NRA on Radio 786.
1: Wa alaikum assalam wa rahmatullah. How are you?
0: Very well, alhamdulillah. Glad that, of course, you're joining us this morning. Excited about, you know, June 16th here on Radio 786 and an advisory panel. What is this advisory panel and how it will work?
1: Yeah, same for the time, Sharik. The advisory panel largely was kind of constituted to advise the radio station on potential projects for from now till June the 16th and beyond, and I think that is it's a noble cause, I think, and maybe in a kind of deeper discussions that we will have throughout the next 2 weeks in particular, and hopefully beyond June the 16th, extending the conversations about June the 16th. And our experiences as South Africans. So the advisory panel had come together to discuss this with the support of the staff at the radio station, all the senior management, and we've put together some proposals that we thought is appropriate and that should be considered. And much of it has been, I think, activated by now. And what I very, very am happy with is to talk about the caption that's been put together. It's simple and yet very, very powerful. And it says very simply, then, now, next. And then because many, many people we speak to today, look, it's 50 years down the line and one doesn't expect Gen X to have a deeper or emotional kind of attachment to 76 and its subsequent issues. But it's very, very critical that we keep the memory of the struggles that we've had as South Africans, not from June the 16th only, but for 300 years, because that's our Nakba, our catastrophe, in a sense, that we had experienced over a period of time. And like many other organizations, you know, they memorialize their own experiences in a way that keeps the memory alive in the people, in the minds of people over the years. I mean, one can't forget, you know, 9/11, for example, or the Holocaust, for that matter, or the 6 million Jews. It's kind of oft repeated over and over to keep it, in top of mind all the time. We've experienced something similar, but I think in our minds, in the way that the transition had happened, it has almost receded into a space where it's just part of our history, but it doesn't matter anymore, which is very, very dangerous. So the program that 786 has put together is to reintroduce the then, talk about it extensively, get people on the radio station to share their memories, their experiences. Many, many youngsters, for example, wouldn't remember or wouldn't know, for that matter, and it's not their fault, that we couldn't sit at, on the bottom part of a double-decker bus, for example, because it was a reserve for whites. That Khuretsky Hospital, we had one massive wing for white people, all 17 of them, and 25,000 people had to go to the next door and wait in a queue that was a kilometer long to be assisted. So, I mean, these are very traumatic kind of experiences that we'd had then. And then we will discuss on the station with people about the now. Where are we now in the course of time, and what should we be doing? And then obviously look at next. You know, is it something that we must just discard now and leave it to the annals of history, or should we be doing something a bit more actively to memorialize the Nakba that we had experienced?
0: And why is it important to keep alive these memories? And I suppose to contextualize it in the then, the now, and the future.
1: Well, as I said earlier on, I think particularly as Muslims, from our perspective as Muslims, I'm always concerned that we don't record our own histories, our own, or celebrate even, our wins, our professionals who reach heights that very, very few have reached, despite the obstacles that we've experienced, and our political struggle is another one that of those, that we haven't recorded these instances. Our contribution towards the fight for liberation in South Africa post 1976, many younger listeners might not know that in the late 1970s and throughout the 1980s up until 1994, Muslims were very, very involved in the struggle. And that would disappear if there's no record of it. And I'm hoping, in fact, that post, the programs that we have, that there be a collation of information that could be generalized almost and stored somewhere, either in hard copy or in soft copy version.
0: Yeah.
1: That's something that must be remembered. And this is how, we have a saying, and I'm sorry if I keep on using the Heritage Society as an example, but the kind of catch line there is looking back to plan ahead. That's what ideally this should be, because if you do not have an anchor that you have, you kind of get lost at points in time.
0: And talking about anchoring this in some broader contextual analysis, we look towards the revival or the return of the infamous Prime Talk program, which I understand you will be hosting. So I'm quite looking forward to that. And there, I suppose we could get a little bit more deeper into understanding what was the catalyst? How was it sustained? Who was involved? What trajectory post-76 that set, for eventually what became the hotbed of the 80s and the 90s, a different type of catalytic demonstrations and resistance that we saw in place, and almost completes that South African struggle for freedom and struggle for a better South Africa, one where not only there is equality, but I suppose the now will focus on how do we grapple with, you know, these legacy issues that still define us in the terms of race, in the terms of spatial planning, economic design, etc. So all of that will take center stage in this Prime Talk program that you'll be hosting.
1: Yeah, well, that's the way, you know, the kind of deeper kind of exploration of these issues that you've mentioned, because, and I'm hoping that would come out, and I'm hoping that, you know, our listeners would participate and share their own views, and in fact suggest ways of looking forward, because that's quite critical. I mean, it's one thing harping on issues that pass, but not finding solutions going forward, and that's quite critical, because if you find solutions going forward, it can advise generations to come. You know, that these are things that had happened. This is the current experience. And I mean, if you look at our political activism at this point in time, if there's a scale from 0 to 5, 0 to 10, it would be on zero virtually. I mean, this from a community that was very, very active, and many, many of our own people have died in the struggle for the freedom of this country. But it's not recorded, and that, I think, is quite critical, that we find ways and means of digging deep to have these conversations, to make sure that those who are perhaps not aware of the issues. And if you ask many of our youngsters today, they wouldn't know who Imam Harun is. I mean, they drive up and down Imam Harun Road, but wouldn't question, who was this? Why is this road named after him, for example? And the same, I find it astonishing, actually, that even if you now speak about Dala Umar, who's Dala, why are we talking about him? I mean, I'm just using one or two names. There obviously are hundreds, if not thousands, of others. Who was the Qibla organization? Who was the Call of Islam, for example? And the
0: Muslim
1: formation
0: of and very many others that all formed part of the story.
1: Exactly, absolutely. Yeah. It's disappeared from the annals of our history. And that's something that we could explore and dig deep and perhaps, find people who have an interest in history to consider recording these in a more detailed way.
0: Looking forward to it. Sounds very much exciting. And with, people with such depth being part of the advisory panel, it will make, hopefully, inshallah, this work so much more fruitful. This Radio 786 initiative to mark June the 16th, the then, the now, and the future. And this advisory panel that's been set up is made up of individuals with diverse experiences in education, activism, and community development. Shabuddin Rumani is one of them. There are very many other names, and I suppose in the days to come we'll disclose some of those names, but really pillars in our community that forms part of this Radio 786 advisory panel as we begin to embark on that all-important commemorative date of June the 16th.
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5: Remember, the cold temperature causes your muscles and your tendons to become tighter, and then the barometric pressure changes can make the joints swell a bit more. Right, so less movement in winter makes it a cycle, so your heart, you move less and you also stiffen up much more. So how are we going to beat this, guys? Right, number one, use a hot water bottle or a warm heating pad or a towel over 10 minutes warm shower on stiff joints first thing in the morning. Right, heat loosens the tissues and improves blood movement. Right, and then when it comes to gentle movement, don't stop moving. 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
7: Assalamu alaikum and good morning. I am Rukaya Siria. Suspended KwaZulu-Natal Hawks head Lesetra Sinona is set to return to the Madlanga Commission this morning as it resumes its hearings in Pretoria following a two-week recess. Sinona is a central figure in the investigation into the theft of 541 kilograms of cocaine worth 200 million rand in November 2021. He is accused of authorizing the transfer of the massive cocaine haul from the Isipingo police station to a Hawk storage facility in Port Shepstone in KZN. He is expected to respond to allegations about his suspected involvement in the missing drugs. It's alleged that Sinona did not follow the prescripts for handling the keys to the warehouse. Testifying before the commission, component head for the Hawks, Major General Hendrik Flain, indicated that the drug heist was intentional, not accidental. He believes the sequence of events involving Hawks officers were by design. The Israeli occupation entity is on a mission to destroy Palestinian livelihoods from the besieged Gaza Strip to the West Bank. Zionist bulldozers tore through the Beita vegetable market in the south of Nablus in the West Bank. The enemy caused extensive destruction. The occupation forces also demolished several shops during the invasion. Meanwhile, at least four Israeli colonial settlers were injured in a resistance operation at the so-called Gush Etzion junction south of Bethlehem. Two settlers sustained serious injuries in the car ramming operation. The executor of this operation has been identified as 31-year-old Amjad Jawad Abdel Fattah al-Nashi. The Palestinian resistance movement Hamas, who hailed the strike against the oppressor, says this act confirms that the Palestinian people will not be intimidated by the crimes of the occupation and the brutality of the settlers and will not stand idly by in the face of the ongoing aggression against their land, sanctities and rights. It adds that the plans of Judaization and annexation will backfire as Palestinian anger and resistance escalates. The Electoral Commission has flagged a 30 million rand donation declared by Rise Mzanzi in its latest disclosure report of political party funding. The IEC confirmed that it is seeking further information about the multi-million rand declaration after the party reported that the amount arose from the conversion of a previous loan into a donation from an entity known as We Are The People. According to the IEC, the transaction did not originate as a direct donation, and the terms of the loan conversion are being examined to determine whether they fully comply with the Political Party Funding Act. The report shows that between January and March this year, parties received more than 97 million rand in donations ahead of the November 4th local government elections. The DA emerged as the biggest beneficiary of political donations during this period, declaring a total of more than 57 million rand. That represents nearly 60% of all donations disclosed. The top story on Radio 786 at this hour. Suspended KwaZulu-Natal Hawks head Lesetsha Sinona is set to return to the Madlanga Commission this morning as it resumes its hearings in Pretoria following a two-week recess. Sinona is a central figure in the investigation into the theft of 541 kilograms of cocaine worth 200 million rand in November 2021. That's the news for now. The headlines follow at 25 to 9 on Radio 786.

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1: All right, US dollar will cost the South African rand 16 of those randelas to 24 cents. The Chinese yuan 2 rand 25 cents. A British pound will cost you 22 rand and 3 cents. A euro 18 rand, closer to 19 rand at this time. A Turkish lira 66 cents. And the Saudi riyal at 4 rand and 33 cents. The Malaysian ringgit at 3 rand and 83 cents. All of those show a South African rand that is, you know, quite buoyed by the fact that it is still gaining strength against the South African rand. Currently, for much of this year, the rand traded between 15 rand, 15 and a half rand to about 17 rand per dollar. And at the moment, it's trading at 16 rand 24 cents. On the commodities front, Brent crude oil currently at 1,480 to 1,630. We're looking at that. That's what it will cost per barrel. But in terms of dollars upon which it trades, it's at around between $91 and $100 per barrel, depending on how markets will open this morning. Gold currently trading at $4,518 per ounce, which translates to around R73,380 for an ounce of gold, if you were to convert that into South African randelas. Gold remains the major support for South Africa's terms of trade, with spot gold near record territory. We're also sitting with silver that continues to outperform many commodities, supported by industrial demand and tight supply conditions. And the big volatility remains with oil, which is certainly a key risk for the South African rand, with Brent crude trading currently at around the mid-90s to close to the 100 per $100 per barrel mark. So that's your market report for this morning. A key point to look out for today and this week once again remains whether there will be a deal in regards to the Strait of Hormuz and the war on Iran, because once that drops, we can potentially see some ease for the price of fuel, diesel, etc. For now, things remain extremely volatile. Misty, cloudy conditions on your Monday morning, with some light showers expected for tomorrow. Later this evening, there will be some cloud cover that will make those showers look pretty grim. But otherwise, it's a cool, calm, collected type of day for the Mother City, and will remain the case for the rest of the week. Just tomorrow, there will be a little bit of those showers. Remember that the WhatsApp line is open on 0786 10 11 12. Shafiq, found it quite fun that Ismail Taladia was moaning about the penalty that wasn't. Well, I don't know. It happened in the box. They were all pushing and shoving. Well, two of them were pushing and shoving each other. You could argue one was ahead, but, you know, sometimes with tackles like that, a heavy push could lead either to an infringement, or sometimes you simply lose it. It's not one of those that you can clearly call out as a penalty, but I can understand the appeal for a penalty, which is why Shafiq is saying that that was never a penalty. Even by the commentator's look at Saka's handball at the box, that was more a penalty. I blame our government fully for what's happening to protect our borders properly and maintain law and order. Shafiq also in there on the migrant crisis, and having posted quite funny. I find the memes and the taunting regarding soccer quite funny, and also sharing with us the UEFA Champions League certificate of participation awarded to Arsenal Football Club for taking part in the competition and entertaining the crowd with quality football. Quite funny that, you know, that people are taunting Arsenal in this way at a time when Arsenal has just driven around the streets of London, where the Champions bus had been travelling, and, you know, throngs of people came out to celebrate Arsenal's first trophy in like 22 years or so. So that's what is in play at the moment. The DA gets 57 million rand for party funding, with a lot of question marks. I don't know how you listen. There was no mention of the DA. It was referring to Rise Mzanzi. That's Ongezo Zibi's party that received the money. And I did a little bit of a deep dive on where that money

0: All right, on Community Pulse today, the team will be exploring the powerful connection between spiritual wellness and emotional healing. Join them for a motivational spiritual and wellness life coach, Fadwa Buli, as they discuss how faith, reflection, and intentional living can help find peace, resilience, and purpose amid life's challenging times. And this happens just after 11 o'clock this morning here on Radio 786 Community Pulse with Khadija Ajam. Tashirik, when is the fuel price going up again? Well, that determination hasn't been made. As soon as I get it, I will inform you accordingly. How many people are aware that rioting started in Manenberg during Ramadan just after Iftar on Monday the 14th of June 1976? And I stand corrected, but I believe that June the 16th on the 15th of Ramadan, I was arrested for rioting on the morning of the 15th of June in 1976 in the Renoster Street in Manenberg and held at the Manenberg police station until Friday the 18th of June and released just before Isha. After interrogation by a detective, I was just 14 years old at the time in grade 8, attending Manenberg High at the time. Thanks very much for sharing that with us. That's interesting to know, and I very much look forward to hearing a lot more of those accounts. You can send us a voice note through at 0786 10 11 12. Voice notes are coming your way during the course of the June month as we celebrate, well, as we mark June the 16th. 7 minutes now after 8 o'clock. Every activist that has had an encounter with the Israeli entity comes back with the same message, that we have experienced a taste of what Palestinians endure every day. And this is also the sentiment shared by more than 400 Global Samud Flotilla activists who endured abduction in international waters and varying forms of torture at the hands of the Israeli regime. One of them is the South African ambassador, Faisal Musa, who now joins us here on Radio 786. Assalamu alaikum and welcome.
1: Wa alaikum salam, tashrik to you and all your listeners, and it's good to be here.
0: Before I get to the Global Samud Flotilla and your experiences, let us learn a little bit more about you. You come, of course, from a struggle background. How has this informed your understanding of justice as it relates, of course, to the Palestinian struggle?
1: Well, I come out of a very politicized, highly politicized home. As you know, my father was Judge Essa Musa, the people's lawyer known, passed away 10 years ago. May Allah be pleased with him. So we were always in an environment where we were made aware that all people are equal and that justice is important and equality is important. So from very young, we had experienced apartheid myself. I mean, having gone to a colored school, for instance, having to travel in a bus that non-whites had to sit on top, having to go, and apply if you want to go to university, UCT, for instance, for a permit to apply there. So yearning for justice has been groomed by my parents from a very young age. And I then at the early stage, I mean, 1976, I hear you spoke about it earlier, I was at Habibia primary school in Standard 5. And then, all the schools were on boycott. And then Habibia also decided to go out on school boycotts. But I could then see that amongst my peers at the time, very few knew why we were out. And I at least had a little understanding that all people are equal and the reason why we are out boycotting. And that informed most of my life. I've been active then into high school at Alexander Sinton. I was part of the committee of 81 with peers like Ibrahim Rasool and Minister Patel, and that obviously groomed and further honed my activism in terms of human rights. And then in the 80s, mid-80s, I was arrested quite a number of times in detention and interrogated and left the country in 1985, came back in 1986, and then continued with the with the human rights work at the Heidefeld Advice Office. And, you know, that was the cover where the ANC had then sent me to go and work the communities in terms of, and we dealt a lot with what we're still dealing with today, housing and electricity issues and crime, etc. So, yeah, I mean, I do have a history in the struggle for South Africa. Yeah. And naturally, we were very encouraged by Yasser Arafat and the PLO. And in my military, joined MK in 1984 in the underground. And, of course, we worked very closely in exile with the PLO. We were trained alongside them in Libya and in Iran. So we had this very close relationship with Yasser Arafat and the PLO. And I think throughout our youth and up until today, I mean, we know that the Palestinians are still a fight ahead of them against an enemy that's probably the worst that we've seen since Hitler. So therefore, I mean, and Mandela said it, that our freedom is incomplete without the freedom of the Palestinians. And that's true. I mean, I think the Palestinian issue is a microcosm of what is happening around the globe. And it's where the system is at its worst. And I think we can look at big countries like Sudan and Congo and other places in the world where the system is operating. Mm. And therefore, the Palestinian struggle is as important for us if we want to really achieve freedom. Even in South Africa, we must attain the freedom of the Palestinians.
0: Do you, and look, I mean, it's if one understands the complexity with which we found the world at the moment, Israel is not quite a new problem. You know, it's been festering, you know, for the last almost 90 years as a settler colonial project. But there does seem to be a very different environment at the moment that is increasingly becoming impatient. Not that ever patience was required to accept, you know, a colonial project in the form of Israel, but we do see a very sustained manner within which, both from in law, the ICJ matter, the ICC arrest warrants, the activism that we see online, to now the activists that are boarding ships as the most profound example of people that are often asking, what can we do, you know, and what we do is get on a boat with some aid and let's see if we get to arrive there to try and break the siege. What was the tipping moment that made you decide to go along with this? Because obviously you're not just the activist Faisal Moussa, you're also the former ambassador. And, you know, given the reception to South Africans at the moment that is by the Israelis, that is quite the decision to make to go in the first place. And I'd like to maybe just understand what your psyche, your state of mind was when you took this decision to go.
1: Yeah, so you know, as I've said earlier, I mean, I've been involved in the Palestinian struggle and the South African struggle for a long time, and you know, with the blockade on the Palestinians at the moment and the condition in which they find themselves. You know, I needed to do something more than just marching every week and attending gatherings. And I was then willing to put my life on the line for the Palestinians, because I mean, what they like you said in your introduction, what they go through is nothing what compared to what we went through for the 4 days that we were in detention there. And I must say, our detention was very violent. I've never experienced that violence, even in my detention in South African system, in the apartheid system. And, you know, the blockade is illegal. It's and the Zionists are acting with impunity. And I think slowly the world is beginning to wake up. Of course, the October 7th had put Palestine in the center of attention. And unfortunately, even post the ceasefire, more than 800 Palestinians has died. So even the blockade is a farce. It's not really. It's a blockade. It's a ceasefire. The ceasefire only applies to Hamas and the people of Gaza. You see, the ceasefire doesn't seem to apply to the Zionist entity, and we see the same thing happen in Lebanon. Where there is a ceasefire supposed to be, but people are still dying every day at the hands of the Zionists, the IOF. And I think this is the little bit I could have done the little more that I needed to do, or that I could do, is to get on a boat. And really, we took aid. I mean, it was baby nappies and baby formula, and medical supplies that we had on our boat, and we were completely a peaceful mission. But the idea was to break the siege, you know, to establish a humanitarian corridor, so that if we were successful with this one, then obviously more aid could have flown through the channel that we've opened. Bearing in mind that in the ceasefire, it was agreed that 600 trucks would be entering Gaza every day. And only about 150 is presently going in. And that's not enough. I mean, you see the social media images coming through of Gazans and Palestinians literally starving of hunger. And the world has been rather quiet. Generally, I think the world is largely complicit with what the Zionists are doing. They've had a free rein, and they continue to have a free rein on the genocide. The first and the second attack on the flotilla happened about 2 weeks apart, and again, I mean, there was no real outcry of the world until Ben-Gvir sent out that video where he had us all on the floor there and in stressful positions, and bragged about how they are torturing and hurting us. And that really woke up the world this time around in terms of the illegal interception that we experience on the high seas, international waters. So I'm hoping that can continue. I mean, there's a lot to say about the ICJ case. I think as South Africa, it was a very brave move, and we appreciate that from the side of our government. But at the same time, we're also exporting coal as if it's business as usual, to the Zionist entity. And I mean, as South Africa, we've got the experience of what the global sanctions had brought the end of apartheid forward, and it was one of the pillars on which led to the end of the apartheid state in South Africa. And I think we should be first to stop our exports of anything to the state of Israel.
0: Yeah, and you cite that supposed ceasefire, which is anything but, because just this weekend we saw again several violations of that ceasefire. Israel striking a cafe at Gaza seaport on Sunday, killing at least two people and injuring a number of others. Those additional airstrikes and artillery attacks had continued during the course of this weekend, reportedly killing a physician and other civilians. Humanitarian organizations and Palestinian officials are reporting that the cumulative number of Palestinians that were murdered by Israel since October 2025, since that ceasefire took effect, has now risen to roughly 900 plus. And if you want, then take a look at the amount of times that the ceasefire has been violated. violated. We're looking at, you know, possibly more than 2,400 times that since the 10th of October 2025 and now June, that the ceasefire has been violated by Israel. What do you think is going on there? You know, Israel now talking about, you know, taking further and occupying further land in Gaza just after they committed the genocide, and we're seeing ongoing relics of that genocide continuing certainly today. In the face of a very broad world consensus view that this is wrong, this is unlawful, that it is, you know, tantamount to an affront to humanity, why do you think that Israel continues to act with this level of impunity?
1: Well, the world has largely been complicit. I mean, we haven't had any major you know, pushback from governments across the world. I mean, the most of the activities and actions was by civil society. I mean, the flotilla itself is a civil society peaceful mission, and that was very violently intercepted by the Zionists. But, you know, having been there now and having gone through a very harrowing time, I mean, it was very clear from their side. I mean, they came, like, when we were arrested, and I'm talking of myself specifically, together with the other 400, the question was, I mean, what are you coming to do here? And my response was, well, I didn't come to Israel firstly, because they asked me, why are you illegally coming to Israel? I said, no, I was, you guys brought me here from international waters. I didn't come to Israel. I came to Gaza. And so they asked the next question, what did you come and do in Gaza? No, we came to bring food to assist in terms of the humanitarian aid we had with us. And they said, well, why are you coming to assist a terrorist, you know? So I said, no, it's not a terrorist. We bring in to the children. Yeah, they're terrorists. So it's obvious that they want to complete their Zionist occupation project, and they want to completely wipe out the Palestinians and genocide the Palestinians. They've already been genociding for so many years. But completely annihilate Palestinians as a nation. I mean, I think that's very clearly the intention. And as you've also seen, that they are intending to move to reduce the strip even further. Netanyahu the other day bragged about how they have now occupied almost 50% of the strip, and then the intention is to, in the next month or two, to take even further, up to 70% of the strip. So I think the intention is to finish the job that they have started. Because really, the international community has been. I mean, talking of the official governments of countries, has been very quiet. I mean, it's only now that some of their citizens has been directly hurt in the process, and that they have put a lot of pressure on the Israeli government to have us released. Before we expected ourselves to be released. So, yeah, I mean, I think they have acted with impunity. They have already been pushing their boundaries since October 7th. And they've gotten away with it. I mean, and I think they want to fast-track, you know, their own agenda by completely annihilating the Palestinians from the face of the earth.
0: How did you feel when Ben-Gvir was in the room? This guy that is maniacal, genocidal, one of the most egregious, vile human beings that exist at the moment. You know, that I'm certain you'd have seen videos of him before and that sort of thing. And now you're kneeling down, or forced to kneel down, and he's in the room taunting those activists. So what was going through your mind?
1: No, I mean, I've come to realize that they're worse than animals. You know, that Ben-Gvir is not a human being. So we were all in very difficult circumstances there. We were on our knees with our head to the ground. We saw the commotion. We saw the cameras running up and down. We were not even allowed to look up while he was screaming his profanity out to us. And I realized, even from the ordinary military personnel and even the officials, you know, the immigration officials, that these people has lost all their humanity. There's no humanity left in them, and Ben-Gavir leads that cabal that's got no more humanity left in them. And of course, we know that the Zionist entity is having elections soon, and it seems to me, and all the indications are, that they are even going to move further to the right in terms of the leadership. And the reason why Ben-Gavir made that video was to show the Zionists in Israel that he has caught 400 terrorists coming to assist Hamas, you know. Unfortunately, the clip had an adverse effect. It mean didn't globally, and therefore we were released earlier than expected. But yeah, no more humanity left in those people. They didn't care whether you carried an American passport or you know, European passport. And you know, the Europeans were always telling us earlier in the journey that don't worry, we've got European passport, we'll protect you. But unfortunately for them, the Zionist entity didn't care anymore whether you got a European passport. Because in the past, they had all enjoyed a bit of protection because of the passport they carried. But this time around, it was a free-for-all. I mean, nobody was spared the torture and the vileness of the entity, of the Zionist entity.
0: 27 minutes after 8 o'clock in our own radio 786, we are talking to Ambassador Faisal Moussa. He previously served as the ambassador to the state of Qatar, and he was aboard the Global Samud flotilla, which saw more than 400 activists being abducted in international waters very close to the shores of Gaza, and then taken to the occupied lands, where they were then processed and kept in a detention facility, tortured, some of them, and, you know, certainly taunted with the presence of the likes of Ben-Gavir and others, and then later deported. What does the deportation mean? Were you forced to sign documents to say you cannot return within the next 10, 20 years, that there are now potential restrictions on your name, that sort of thing? Are there any further limitations that come with you now having been intercepted and detained unlawfully so in Israel?
1: Well, I mean, they obviously tried to get us to sign, documents saying that we had entered illegally. But I personally, I don't know about other comrades and other people from, I know some did sign. And after having put you through such violent, arrest and detention, many signed. I mean, and you can't blame them. I mean, people were just not prepared to be treated in this fashion. But for myself, I refuse to sign. I mean, it's something that comes along from the days of apartheid, where our lawyers always told us, you don't sign anything when you get into detention. And they asked me several times. I mean, I think about four times, even the judge that I appeared before asked me if I want to go home. I said, yes, of course I want to go home, but I'm not signing anything. And you could see that they were not happy with the fact that we didn't want to sign. And we didn't sign. And the fact that I was from South Africa, when they said, you can see on their face, oh, ICJ, some of them said ICJ, and they'll rough you up a little bit more because you're from South Africa. I of course, we were deported anyway, and that would obviously put certain restrictions on you ever going back. I mean, I have not been able to go to Palestine before this, and I managed to get to Palestine from the river to the sea, but in a way that I didn't expect. So I'm sure that if I go again, I will again be arrested and be deported once again. So I don't think we'll just be able to go back freely.
2: Yeah.
1: But you know, it the struggle continues, a luta continua, and there are many other comrades who's been regular flotilla activists and who's been there several times before, and they just get deported every time. So we are prepared for that kind of action, and we don't expect anything better from those Zionists there.
0: Yeah, I want to. We of course beginning to wrap up soon, but I want to hear your thoughts on. If we zoom out a little bit more, look at the occupation of Palestine, the attacks in the West Bank, the genocide and its relics that persist, of course, in Gaza. We look at an attack by the Americans and the Israelis on Iran that spanned, for some time, that has now resulted in a lull that has a lot of volatility attached to it. We just saw in the last couple of days an attack on Iran and Iran's response thereto by attacking an American base in the region, in the Gulf region. And every single week we're hearing that they are close to a deal, and what's hindering that deal is a demand, of course, for the Strait of Hormuz now to be tariffed, for Iranian assets that were frozen to be returned, for wartime damages to be paid to Iran, and, of course, the nuclear issue that we understand isn't really part of the discussion, but somehow is being packaged as being the basis for why there isn't a deal, at least on the part of the Americans. Where I'm going with my question is to, as somebody that was previously the ambassador to Qatar and is familiar with the Gulf countries, I want to maybe understand Donald Trump's recent condition that he set for an eventual deal, and that relates to these Arab governments normalizing with Israel. Already we've seen a version of that in the collaboration between the United Arab Emirates, the UAE, and Israel. There are now pushes for the likes of Qatar, Saudi, and others in that Gulf region to normalize and give effect to what's been called the Abrahamic Accords. What is your sense about whether truly that will be the level of treachery to which Arab governments will steep to try and keep their friendships with the United States and so on, that they would actually eventually normalize with Israel?
1: Yeah, well, you see, the Arab states are in a very difficult position. They have invested so much money over the years in the U.S. I mean, the gold reserves are kept there. They are investors in big tech. They are invested in BlackRock. So they are in a very, very difficult position. I mean, certainly if, and we can see how the Americans would just freeze your assets and cut you off from your own money. I mean, the French has just removed all its gold from the U.S. because of the way the U.S. just freezes countries' assets. So they are rather in a difficult position because the foreign reserves are all tied up mostly in the U.S. and Europe. So they would not easily move, because the Americans would just freeze their assets. They are in a very, very difficult position, I must say. I mean, it's proven that the American bases didn't protect them from anything. They are aware of that. If I just talk of Qatar, where I was the ambassador for 5 years, they had a very, very good relationship with Iran. When the Arab brothers were having their tiff amongst each other and there was a total blockade by the other neighbors of Qatar, who opened the airspace for them was the Iranians. I mean, they couldn't fly their massive fleet out anywhere without going through Iranian airspace. So they are in a very tight, very difficult position. I doubt, though, whether Qatar would, for instance, be a signatory to the Abrahamic Accords, because that would be complete capitulation for them on their brotherly relationship they had with Iran. And I think also within these Arab countries, the people also are not anti-Iran, you know, the people, the masses, and they also got to balance, have a fine line in which they got to balance their decisions, so that they also don't have the people rise up against them. I mean, these are all monarchies, and you know, it could easily go pear-shaped for them. So I doubt if all of them will go. I mean, maybe there will be one or two of them that goes, like the UAE has already signed. And, you know, I don't think that all of them will be party to the Abrahamic Accords anyway.
0: Yeah. All right. Thank you very much for having joined us this morning, Ambassador Faisal Moussa, one of the abductees that had traveled aboard the Global Samud Flotilla. More than 400 of those activists had endured abduction in international waters and had experienced varying forms of torture at the hands of the Israeli regime. Thank you very much for your time here. My fellow Sintonite, by the way, as they say, if not the best... Amongst the best. There we go. Thank you very much for having joined us. You go well. Assalamu alaikum.
1: Shukran for having me. Wa alaikum salam wa rahmatullah.
0: Faisal Moussa, a former South African ambassador to Qatar. Okay, it's NRA on Radio 786. A very good morning to you. We're going to go to headlines with Rukaya Syria, and thereafter we'll take a look at what's happening in the traffic. I don't think there are any janaza notices, and if you so wish to contribute to our discussions here this morning, send me a voice note on 0786 10 11 12.
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3: In the headlines, I am Rukaya Syria. Suspended KwaZulu-Natal Hawks head Lesetra Sinona is set to return to the Madlanga Commission this morning as it resumes its hearings in Pretoria following a two-week recess. He is a central figure in the investigation into the theft of 200 million rands worth of cocaine in November 2021. The Israeli occupation entity is on a mission to destroy Palestinian livelihoods from the besieged Gaza Strip to the West Bank. Zionist bulldozers tore through the Beit vegetable market in the south of Nablus in the West Bank. At least four Israeli colonial settlers were injured in a resistance operation at the so-called Gush Etzion junction south of Bethlehem. The resistance movement Hamas says this act confirms that the Palestinian people will not be intimidated by the crimes of the occupation and the brutality of the settlers. The Electoral Commission has flagged a 30 million rand donation declared by Rise Mzansi in its latest disclosure report of political party funding. The IEC confirmed that it is seeking further information about this declaration after the party reported that the amount arose from the conversion of a previous loan into a donation from an entity known as We Are the People. That's the news making the headlines at this hour. More news on Radio 786 at 9 o'clock.
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0: Okay, let's have a look at what's happening on the roads this time of the morning. There's, of course, still quite a number of heavy arterial routes that are back. Well, let me start this over. There are arterial routes with heavy backups. That sounds like the more proper way to phrase it. But let me quickly just tell you that... into outbound before Victoria, there's congestion there. Then the N7 southbound at the ramp to Bosman's Dam Road, there's heavy traffic over there. A motor vehicle accident on the R44 at Broadway Boulevard and a false street direction of Gordon's Bay in Strand. There's a lane that has been obstructed as a consequence of that motor vehicle accident. Then a motorbike involved in an accident with a vehicle on Old Paul Road and Old Oak Road. It's right in the center lane, so please do be careful as Sydney traffic is being hindered in that part of the world. And a motor vehicle accident on the N7 southbound at Plattekloof is still being cleared. The right lane remains closed and there's still heavy fog in the air, so please do be careful in and around that vicinity. Traffic lights remain out in Old Paul Road and Howard Drive in North Pine, Eisleben and Highlands Drive in Mitchell's Plain, and Newlands Avenue and Princess Anne Avenue in Rondebosch are out at the moment. The department are currently attending to some of these. Also, a heads up, there's a sinkhole in Rhodes Avenue at Upper Thistle in Bishop's Court. There's a stop and go in place at the moment on Rhodes Avenue, so have a look out for that sinkhole that will invariably create traffic bottlenecks on account of there being a stop and go in place. So that's a look at your traffic for this time of the morning. Let us know if there's anything that we may have missed. 0786 10 11 12.
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0: What is the latest update on NSFAS, the National Student Financial Aid Scheme? I think both NSFAS landlords and students are facing challenges. There's a big issue with the National Student Financial Aid Scheme. The Minister Buti Manamela, Khadija had interviewed last week at the parade, had spoken post his budget speech, but central controversy ahead of that budget speech was his decision to place on administration the NSFAS board. That fund is what the Treasury has described as a massive failure because it's not being spent wisely and properly. These executives and board members at NSFAS is earning, very, very good sum of money. They get paid in board fees, to which they make a lot of money. They spend a whole lot of money on support staff and services, which, they are meant to dispense with. And there's a litany of institutional issues at NSFAS. And so that naturally, spills over to universities, where the money is meant to be dispensed with for either for accommodation or for food and other support, learner support, fees, etc. And there's a debate about whether to give the NSFAS money to universities or whether the fund itself should be dispersing with the monies to the students. And oftentimes you sit with a challenge where NSFAS is refusing to provide any additional funding because you've either lagged in your academic performance or you have other issues that has now landed you in some trouble. And so when that money doesn't come through, you sit with a scenario like it was at the case of at the University of the Western Cape, UWC, last week, where, as one friend told me, they are rioting. Yeah, so that is the situation with NSFAS at the moment. What the South African government will do after this ordeal, which ordeal are you referring to, and to what? Give me a little bit more context, please. I'm certain at the time your message came through, we're talking to Faisal Musa, and I'm curious to know what specific ordeal it is that you're referring to, and where, what you think they ought to be doing. Earlier report mentioned donations to the DA. I'm very certain I didn't mention the DA. The story that I heard Rukaya Siria read was that Rise Mzansi has declared a 30 million rand donation. Now, the question is, where did 30 million rand come from? They're saying that it was initially a loan that has now been converted into a donation, thus triggering Rise Mzansi declaring that as a donation to the IEC. The IEC says, okay, we want more information, to look at where this money came from. And we now know that the donation came from an organization called We the People. I did a quick look at who We the People South Africa is as an organization. Hey, I'm having to watch my English this morning. I think my brain is not fully awake yet. But I've been able to ascertain that on this board sits Mr. Vali Musa. There's a couple of other names, but the names that I'm familiar with, I'll read them. Professor Michael Katz is on this board. Advocate Adila Hassim, senior counsel, is on this board. And you remember her as being one of the evidence leaders at the Madlanga Commission. She was also one of the senior counsels that argued South Africa case at the International Court of Justice. So she's on that board. We also have Bulelani Nkuka, who was the former National Director of Public Prosecutions. He's on that board. Justice Albie Sachs, a very famous name, he is on that board, including Mr. Lindiwe Mazibuko, who was a former member of the DA, leader of the DA's parliamentary caucus, and now is involved in these sorts of things. So the names I've mentioned are 2, 4, 5, 10, 13. So there are 13 members on this board. I mentioned the names that we are quite familiar with. And then I had a look at who the donors are to this organization called We the People that gave Rise Mzansi a 30 million rand donation. Some of their donors, and they stipulate that these donors weren't purely just for political parties. party funding, like it has happened in this case. They've given money to the organization for different things, right? So some of those things include a recruitment support, public artwork program, sponsor for a curriculum development and distribution, a sponsor for advancing constitutional literacy program, and so on, right? But I'll give you what they list as their donors. Afrox is one of them. Anglo-American is another. Anglo-American Foundation is the other. There's a Constitutionalism Fund. I don't know. I'll have to check who the Constitutionalism Fund is, because theirs is under general support. So that's potentially where a lot of the money is coming from. Drayton Glendower is also a donor there, including First Rand Foundation, Investec, the Stella and Paul Lewenstein Charitable and Educational Trust, the Kresge Foundation, and the United Democratic Front are all sponsors to the We the People organization. And it is that organization, with those board of trustees like Vali Musa, Advocate Adila Sim, the likes of Lindiwe Mazibuko, Bulelan Ngoka, and others, that have converted what was a donation of 30 million rand to Rise Mzansi. And that has now been converted into a loan, which is what triggered this declaration and why you and I are talking about it this morning. 10 minutes now before 9 o'clock. Let's go to some voice notes.
1: Salam, Tamazit, Sheikh Khalil, Mr. Malim. I see much, I mean, the lack of knowledge. They don't have akil. I mean, they're not thinking really. I mean, you see all of a sudden what happened, the crime attend to high school, they're looting the fruit from other or whatever supermarket, or mainly fruit outside, the people selling the fruit. And those people, I mean, they must wake up at 3 o'clock to get the market, and they must open 6 o'clock and they, you know, the fruit, they don't make much money. You see, even the children high school, they make copy for the march to march. And what happened, Devon Escort, really, the people looting. And the mayor, he took some of the key from the foreigner, but he can't take the key, some of the drug dealer, his area, and all the, who's got an illegal gun. But he wanted to take the shop from some of the keys, really. Much to much, they're criminal, really. And I don't understand, I mean, the government, it must be strong, sending the message. I mean, you cannot violate, I mean, the human right and all that, and the looting and the properties of Africa and whatever. You can hate foreigner, but the problem is nothing to do with the foreigner, really. I don't understand. Much smart, they will fail even grade R if they write the exam, really. None of them has got the thinking and the wise idea, really. They're destroying South Africa. Nothing to do with the foreigner. You can chase the foreigner, you can hate, you can kill them. The problem will remain, that reality. Because who owns the land? Who owns the major labor or whatever? Who owns the economic? Not the ANC, not the black people, but elite, the controlling South Africa, really. When the ANC pay their wages, the staff or the government, they run out of money, really. You must do the homework much more.
2: Assalamu alaikum, Tashariq. When it comes to violence on the Cape Flats, we've seen the same song each and every year, organizations going bezels and things. It's not going to work. There's only one simple solution, and a simple problem that we do have. We do not have enough policemen, and we do not have enough qualified detectives. Right, that is it. You can't solve crime if you don't have those two. So yeah. So when it comes to the offenders and our justice system, here again, in how many offenders reoffend? You can look at the stats and you can tell me there is a problem with the justice system. And when it comes to youth day, I always speak about Western uprising and stuff, but I always speak about the youth that I know about, and I speak to them about Anton Franz, Ashley Kill, the big contributions these guys also made during the '80s. And the UDF started in 83, and the UDF started in a place where I grew up, in Rocklands, Mitchell's Plain. And that meeting united more than 500 different organizations. So yeah, that was a massive turnaround in the fight against the struggle and against apartheid. So yeah, the schools in the 80s, the high schools, especially in Mitchell's Plain, where I grew up, and right over the Cape Flats, it was burning, because everybody on the Cape Flats, they knew that they need to take part in the struggle so that our country can be liberated. Okay, that's my little input for this morning. Assalamu alaikum wa rahmatullah.
0: Wa alaikum assalam wa rahmatullahi wa barakatuh. I've just been maybe redirected, to put it that way, saying that the earlier news report indicated that the DA received about 57 or 60%, something like that, in these donations. Okay, yeah, I thought you guys are talking purely about the Rise Mzansi thing, because that's what got what piqued my interest to find out where did this money come from. But yeah, the DA at the moment, in the latest declarations as published by the IEC, shows that This is now for the 25 early 2026 cycle, that the total political donations across parties amounts to something like 97.2 million rand. The DA once again received the largest of that funding, consistently ranking near or top in the prior quarters. So the DA receives the lion's share of party political funding from donors. And the total declared donations received by the DA was around 35 million rand. That's about 90% of the total declared funds for that period. And some of this funding comes from private donations, Multi-Party Democracy Fund, which is a indirect public-private pooled funding, and the parliamentary party funding based, again, on the allocation of seats that parties have in parliament. So, again, just let me slow down for a moment and just to say that political parties get funded either through private donations. Multi-Party Democracy Fund has been set up. It's both where the public and private institutions can pool money, and all parties that are represented in parliament gets of that money. And then there's the parliamentary party funding, which based on your allocation of seats that you have, how your party performed in the elections, you also get money there. And all donations that must be declared are above 200,000 rand per year, that must every quarter be declared. And so let's have a look at keeping in mind that that disclosure threshold of around 100 to 200,000 rand and the annual donor cap raised between 15 to 30 million rand. That means that there are a lot more smaller donations that are made visible. And that the numbers that we're looking at is that they are more concentrated around larger donors. So let's look at who the donors are, the major donations that the DA received. There's this organization called the Fynbos Equitate, Pty Limited. And then there's 10 million rand that came from the Ball Family Trust. There's about 4.6 million rand that came from the Lauren Investment Limited, which is a Jersey-based foreign entity, Jersey referring to the US, earmarked for training and skills development. And then 1 million rand each came from the Friedrich Newman Foundation in Germany, and 1 million rand came from the Danish Liberal Democracy Program. And these are what has made up the lion's share of the DA's donors. I will a little bit later do a little bit more of a deeper dive in terms of who these organizations are, who the Ball Family Trust is, including the Friedrich Newman Foundation in Germany, which has each certainly given the DA 1 million rand each. It is now 4 minutes before 9 o'clock in our in Radio 786. Assalamualaikum NRA, who'd like to share below and inquire about an educational institution can claim independence from the non-racist laws of this country. Please, can you look into this private and an independent institution? Sounds like an Oranje University. This is called the Western Cape to host the new Afrikaans University campus. The model allows academia to remain independent of state funding and democratic engineering, aiding that capital serves the institution's cultural mission rather than dictating its ideology. That's interesting. I wonder if it's the same organization that I saw yesterday. I was somewhere in the northern suburbs yesterday, and I saw this building opposite. There's a park that I went for a walk, and right opposite it, there was this place called the Academy. I wasn't sure, is it a high school? It looked like a high school, but it's called the Academy, and it's just opposite this I forget the name of this park, but it's a park there in the northern suburbs that I went for a walk yesterday, and I just happened to come across it. So I will definitely have a look into it. Thanks very much for alerting me to that on the WhatsApp line in 0786 10 11 12. The police don't want to be told how to do their work or duties by public service or activists of the public. You can see it in their attitude. Old story, old songs, Hereditary, we've all seen it before. That a response to the decision to come up with a terms of reference to inform what it will be a parliamentary inquiry into gang violence. Some good trajectory or movement being made there in terms of investigating this issue, and the Portfolio Committee on Police will be leading with it. And a bit earlier we had spoken to a member of that Portfolio Committee just around 7 o'clock, and more details on that as we get closer to the committee setting itself up and getting on with the work of what it is tasked to do. One last story that I want to end off on is this tragic incident in Azadville, where a 12-year-old girl was fatally shot during a Qurbani incident in the Free State. It's understood that the tragedy occurred at the Jabadu Salam premises. And I saw the video, by the way. I'm not sure about if you saw it. But it's a bull, like, jumping out of a truck. And they tried to pull him by, you know, whatever ropes were on him, but they couldn't get control of this bull. And then some oak decides there was a rifle that I think they tried to shoot the bull with, but then somebody pulls out, I think, a handgun, if I understand the chronology of events. A firearm was pulled out, and this guy, which is the manager of the premises that drew the firearm, just fired several shots at the bull in a crowded place of people. And then he ends up wounding and fatally wounding this 12-year-old girl who wasn't even in the crowd. She was sitting in her car, or in her parents' car, at the time that she was fatally wounded. And so the management of this Azadville institution called the Jabadu Salam premises, they say that their immediate focus is on supporting the bereaved family, and adds that the matter is currently under investigation and has appealed to the community at large to avoid speculation while investigations continue. What speculation is there to do? You know, somebody pulled out the gun thinking they can tame the bull by shooting at it with a firearm

0: shooting at it with a firearm in a crowded place and in the process killed a 12-year-old girl sitting in a car, well, in the parents' car. Absolute tragedy over the weekend in Azadville where this has happened. And perhaps it requires us to think more carefully about the measures we put in place to manage wild animals and that sort of thing. The video is quite fascinating to watch. I won't be able to share it with you, but the story is up on our website, including the Radio 76 Facebook account, and you can particularly on that Facebook account where the story is found, you might 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platform. Okay, thank you very much for tuning in. 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
2: Assalamu alaikum and good morning. I am Rukaya Siria. The 31-member parliamentary committee tasked with considering impeaching a president will have its first sitting to elect a chairperson. The committee was established upon the order of the Constitutional Court in its case related to the Section 89 Palapala report. The report concluded that President Cyril Ramaphosa has a case to answer for regarding the theft of more than half a million US dollars at his Limpopo farm. President Ramaphosa is seeking a judicial review of the report. This is unlikely to stop the work of the committee. Suspended KwaZulu-Natal Hawks head Lisecha Sinona is set to return to the Madlanga Commission this morning as it resumes its hearings in Pretoria following a two-week recess. He is a central figure in the investigation into the theft of cocaine worth 200 million rand in November 2021. He is accused of authorizing the transfer of the 441 kilograms of cocaine bricks from the Isipingo police station to a Hawke storage facility in Port Shepson in KZN. He is expected to respond to allegations about his suspected involvement in the missing drugs. It's alleged that Sinona did not follow the prescripts for handling the keys to the warehouse. The Israeli occupation entity is on a mission to destroy Palestinian livelihoods from the besieged Gaza Strip to the West Bank. Zionist bulldozers tore through the Beit vegetable market in the south of Nablus. The enemy caused extensive destruction. The occupation forces also demolished several shops during the invasion. Meanwhile, at least four Israeli colonial settlers were injured in a resistance operation at the so-called Gush Etzion junction south of Bethlehem. Two settlers sustained serious injuries in the car ramming operation. The executor of this operation has been identified as 31-year-old Amjad Jawad Abdul Fattah Nakshi. He was martyred. Palestinian resistance movement Hamas, who hailed the strike against the oppressor, says this act confirms that the Palestinian people will not be intimidated by the crimes of the occupation and the brutality of the settlers and will not stand idly by in the face of the ongoing aggression against their land, sanctities and rights. It adds that the plans of Judaization and annexation will backfire as Palestinian anger and resistance escalates. The top story on Radio 786 at this hour, the 31-member parliamentary committee tasked with considering impeaching a president will have its first meeting to elect a chairperson. That's the news for now. More news on Radio 786 at 10 o'clock.
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0: In the name of Allah, the most kind, the most merciful. 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Dit is 11 minute oor 9. Dit is, wait for it, drumroll. Dit is die 1 Junie 2026 and that corresponds with the 14th of Dhul-Hijja 1447. 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Maar nou ja, wat konstant bly is die feit dat ek is Khadija Aja en julle luister na Community Pulse. Of course, we are the team that get to keep you company every weekday morning between 9 and 12. Thank you so much for joining us on Radio 786 100.4 FM. You can send in your voice notes, your WhatsApp messages on 0786 10 11 12. Bietjie later kan julle vir ons 'n likeie gee op 0216991786. 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Inderdaad, wat ons baie na vorentoe kyk is die feit dat dit is die 1 Junie 2026 and that of course marks the beginning of Youth Month in South Africa. Here on Radio 786 we join the nation in commemorating the courage, the sacrifices and the resilience of the young people who help to shape our democracy. This year carries even more significance and really special significance as we reflect on 50 years since the Soweto uprising of 1976. Indeed, an absolutely defining moment in our country's history when thousands of students took to the streets in protest against an unjust education system. Excuse me. Their bravery drew the world's attention to the realities of apartheid and became a powerful catalyst for change. But as we honor the legacy of those young people, we ask difficult and necessary questions. 50 years later, what has truly changed for South Africa's youth? Has anything changed? Has the vision and sacrifice of the students of 1976 been fully realized? Because while indeed a degree of political freedom has been achieved, many learners today continue to face challenges. Unequal access to quality education is something we often reference in our programs. And of course, that includes overcrowded classrooms, youth unemployment, poverty, violence, and quite limited opportunities in terms of advancement. So those conversations we will be unpacking during the course of this month. As we say, 1976, then, now, and next. So do stay with us on 100.4 FM as we continue, well, as we embark on those conversations during this month. And we'd love to hear, of course, your contributions, your comments, your feedback. And so we remind you that you'll find us on all the social media platforms. Please do engage us as you'll find the visuals that we'll be posting there and the comments that we'll be posting there. Also follow us on our WhatsApp channel and head on to our YouTube platform where a lot of these conversations will be uploaded. Of course, coming up on the show, how we usually start our Monday morning with Allama al-Quran, setting the tone for the week as we continue memorizing the Quran with understanding, that is with Dr. Hafiz Ridwan Ismail. After 10 o'clock, messages on 0786 10 11 12, also sprinkle time with Fazana Komandan. Always a treat on Love Matters. 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And joining us in studio, motivational and spiritual wellness life coach Fadwa Bully, as we discuss how faith, reflection and intentional living can help us to find peace, resilience and purpose amid life's challenges. 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
1: The aim of Alam al-Quran, as you know, is to keep Quran in our alive in our lives, in our homes, and most importantly, in our hearts. Do take a listen as Dr. Hafid Ridwan Ismail takes us through the series entitled Memorizing the Quran with Understanding. 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
2: Bismillahir Rahmanir Rahim. Assalamu alaikum wa rahmatullahi wa barakatuh. Welcome to Allam al-Quran. The name comes from Surah 55, Surah Ar-Rahman, verses 1 and 2. The Most Beneficent has taught the Quran. This initiative is brought to you by the Hafiz Academy in collaboration with Radio 786. This new series will commence from Juz 21. In these lessons, we will recite the verses, explain how to memorize the verses, but more importantly, understand the meaning of the verses in Juz 21. We will focus on the rules of tajweed where relevant. The Hafiz Academy is promoting the recitation and memorization of the Quran with understanding. In this regard, we will be using the latest publication produced by the Hafiz Academy entitled Memorize the Quran with Understanding, Juz 21. This publication is ideal for any individual who desire to memorize the Quran with understanding. The workbook includes writing exercises, vocabulary tests, verses to be memorized, as well as a suggested part-time timetable to follow. Basically, to achieve this objective, the listener only has to dedicate 30 minutes every day to the various activities in the workbook. In today's lesson, we focus on Surah Ahzab, verses 7 and 8. Surah Ahzab, Surah number 33. In the workbook, Memorize the Quran with Understanding, a publication of the Hafiz Academy. Surah Ahzab was revealed during a crucial phase in the Prophet sallallahu alaihi wasallam's life in Medina, especially around the time of the Battle of the Confederates. In Arabic, it is known as the Ahzab, or the Battle of the Trench, Ghazwa al-Handaq, which took place in the fifth year of the Hijri. This battle marked a major turning point in the early Islamic community struggle for survival and stability. At the time, the Muslim community in Medina was under great threat from a coalition of various enemy tribes, most notably the Quraysh of Mecca and several allied Arab and Jewish groups. These confederate forces gathered to launch a massive assault on Medina with the goal of wiping out Islam altogether. The Muslims, led by Nabi Muhammad sallallahu alaihi wasallam, responded by digging a trench around the vulnerable parts of the city as a defensive strategy, an idea inspired by Persian tactics. The siege caught the Muslims in a state of intense fear and hardship. Internally, the Muslim community also faced challenges from hypocrites and those who spread doubt and fear among them. Additionally, the Jewish tribe of Banu Qurayza, who had a pact with the Muslims, betrayed the agreement and sided with the attacking forces, further endangering the city from within. Despite these dire circumstances, the Muslims held firm. The enemy forces eventually withdrew due to internal divisions, harsh weather, and the strategic defenses of the Muslims. It was a turning point that halted further attempts by the Quraysh to attack Medina directly. After this battle, Muslim influence began to spread rapidly across the Arabian Peninsula. Surah Al-Ahzab addresses this historical backdrop by highlighting the hypocrisy of some individuals, reaffirming the necessity of obedience to Allah and His Messenger, sallallahu alaihi wasallam, emphasizing the importance of unity and laying down social and legal directives to strengthen the Muslim community. The revelation of this surah spanned several years and also addressed later events, such as laws regarding marriage, modesty, and social conduct, helping the evolving Muslim society transition from a tribal culture to a faith-based community built on divine principles. The main themes of Surah Ahzab, number one, unity and obedience to revelation. The surah begins by instructing believers to follow divine revelation rather than the claim and praises of disbelievers and hypocrites. It abolishes pre-Islamic customs such as adoption falsely altering lineage and emphasizing the equality and brotherhood of all Muslims under one faith. The second theme of the surah, the battle of the trench, that is Ahzab, and trials of faith. It recounts the events of the battle of trench where various enemy groups united to attack Muslims. The surah highlights the contrast between hypocrites who were fearful and avoided the battle and the true believers who stood firm and saw the situation as a test that strengthened their faith. The third theme of the surah, the Prophet ﷺ as a role model. The surah repeatedly presents Nabi Muhammad ﷺ as the ideal model in all aspects of life, personal, social, spiritual, and public. Muslims are encouraged to follow his example during trials and in their everyday conduct. Theme number four. Rules for social conduct and family life. Several verses provide guidance on household and family matters, including the Prophet ﷺ's marriages. It teaches that former slaves and adopted sons are part of the Muslim society with equal dignity, and marriage rules should be based on faith and righteousness, not class or lineage. Theme number five, respect and etiquette toward the Prophet ﷺ's household. The surah outlines specific manners for interacting with the Prophet ﷺ and his wives, teaching respect, modesty, and proper behavior. It honors the Prophet ﷺ's wives as mothers of the believers and emphasizes their spiritual and moral responsibilities. The next theme in Surah Ahzab, alertness against hypocrites and slanderers. Believers are warned about those who spread lies, harm the reputation of righteous women, and mess with the community's peace. The surah instructs Muslims to remain cautious and firm against such mischievous makers, describing the severe punishment awaiting them. The next theme, moral and spiritual qualities of true believers. The surah praises various qualities like faith, devotion, honesty, patience, and humility. It assures reward for both men and women who show these qualities, reinforcing gender equality in spiritual accountability. The next theme deals with the remembrance of Allah and trust in Him. It emphasizes the constant remembrance of Allah as essential for faith and spiritual strength, especially during times of fear, hardship, and temptation. The next theme of the surah, divine justice and final outcome. The surah concludes by reminding believers that disbelievers and hypocrites will face punishment, while those who repent and seek Allah's mercy will be forgiven. It reinforces the message from the start to avoid following the enemies of faith and stay committed to Allah's guidance. To recap the key lessons from Surah Ahzab, obey Allah and His Messenger sallallahu alaihi wasallam, not the criticisms of disbelievers or hypocrites. Trust in Allah's plan during times of fear, hardship, and attack. The Prophet ﷺ is a perfect example for believers, and believers must stay brave and united when facing enemies and trials. Modesty, respectful interaction, and good manners are essential in social life. Spreading lies and hurting innocent people leads to serious punishment from Allah. And the last lesson to be learnt, true success belongs to those with qualities like patience, honesty, and remembrance of Allah. Let us commence our lesson for today, which is on page 209, and we are going to explain the meaning of selected vocabulary of verses 7 to 8 of Surah Ahzab. Bismillah ar-Rahman ar-Rahim. Wa'idh, and when, akhadna, we took. Minan nabiyina, from the prophets. Mithaqahum, the covenant. Wa minka, and from you. 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Let us listen to the recitation of verses 7 and 8 of Surah Ahzab, which is Surah 33 in the workbook Memorize the Quran with Understanding, page 212.
3: أعوذ بالله من الشيطان الرجيم بسم الله الرحمن الرحيم وإذ

0: The meaning of verse number 7. And remember when we took from the prophets their covenant, and from you Muhammad sallallahu alaihi wasallam, and from Nuh alayhi salam, Ibrahim alayhi salam, Musa alayhi salam, and Isa alayhi salam, son of Maryam alayhi salam. We took from them a strong covenant. The meaning of verse number 8. That he may ask the truthfuls, that is, Allah's messengers and his prophets, about their truth. Meaning, the conveyance of Allah's message, that which they were charged with. And he has prepared for the disbelievers a painful torment, referring to hellfire. Dear listeners, as for your homework, the Arabic vocabulary on page 209 will be copied in the blocks on page 210. After learning the meaning of the vocabulary words in verses 7 and 8, which is on page 209, this will then be followed by completing the written test in the workbook on page 211. Let us revise verses 10 and 11 of Surah Luqman, Surah 31, on page 120 of the workbook. 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Show me that which those whom you worship, that's idols, besides him have created. بل الظالمون, nay, the ظالمون, the wrongdoers, the polytheists, في ضلال مبين, they are in plain error. Let us revise verses 12 to 14 of Surah 31, that is Surah Luqman, on page 124 of the workbook. 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Inna shirka. 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La dhulmun azim. 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And we have enjoined on man, biwalidayhi, to be dutiful and good to his parents. Hamalathu ummuhu wahnan ala wahnin. And his mother bore him in weakness and hardship upon weakness and hardship. 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Am is a year. Amain, 2 years. Wafisaluhu, and his weaning is in 2 years. Anishkur li wali walidayk. 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And to me, and to Allah, is the final destination. Let us now revise verses 15 to 16 of Surah Luqman, Surah 31, on page 128 of the workbook. 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But if they both, that your parents, if they strive, and tushrik be to make you join in worship with me, others, مَا لَيْسَ لَكَ بِهِ عِلْمٍ, that of which you have no knowledge, فَلَا تُطِعْهُمَا, 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Let us revise verses 20 and 21 of Surah 31, that is Surah Luqman, on page 136 of the workbook. 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Anna Allaha, that Allah sakhara lakum. 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Surely Allah knows well even the secrets that are hidden in the chests of man. Let us revise verses 24 to 26 of Surah Luqman, Surah 31, on page 144. 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the Most Great. Let us now revise the meaning of verses 31 and 32 of Surah Luqman, Surah 31 on page 156. 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Anna al-fulka, that the ships, tajri fil bahr, they sail through the sea, bi ni'matillah, by Allah's grace. 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Inna verily, in that, la'ayat, these are signs, likulli sabbarin shakur. It is for every patient, grateful person. Wa idha ghashiyahum mawjun, and when a wave covers them, kadhulal, like shades, like clouds or mountains of sea water. 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Let us translate verses 33 and 34 of Surah 31 on page 160 of the workbook. 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Dear listeners, to recap our homework, the Arabic vocabulary on page 209 will be copied in the blocks on page 210. After learning the meaning of the vocabulary words in verses 7 and 8, which is on page 209, this will then be followed by completing the written test in the workbook on page 211. Practice writing the words and verses as a daily writing activity because it enhances comprehension, assists with memory retention, improves language skills and communication skills. Dear listeners, that concludes our lesson for today. Shukran, wassalamu alaikum wa rahmatullahi wa barakatuh.
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0: Assalamu alaikum and good morning. I am Nurinisa Isaacs. The conference of the left has rejected the xenophobia threatening South Africa and the scapegoating of migrants for the country's socio-economic challenges. Delegates note that the high levels of unemployment, poverty and inequality are a result of structural economic problems rather than foreign nationals. The South African Communist Party's General Secretary, Solly Maipela, says the enemy is not the migrant worker, informal trader or an unemployed neighbour, but a system that produces unemployment, hunger, low wages, inequality, dispossession, violence and despair. Delegates also called on government to act accordingly in dealing with illegal migration into South Africa. A 31-member parliamentary committee tasked with considering impeaching a president will have its first sitting to elect a chairperson. The committee was established upon the order of the Constitutional Court in a case related to the Section 89 Palapala report. It concluded that President Cyril Ramaphosa has a case to answer for regarding the theft of more than half a billion US dollars at his Limpopo farm. President Ramaphosa is seeking a judicial review of the report. This is unlikely to stop the work of the committee. Crystal meth worth an estimated street value of about 3 million rand has been seized in Deep Sluit in Gauteng. The 10 kilograms of drugs were found following an intelligence operation about two men dealing in narcotics. Police say the premises was identified and upon searching, they found a black refuse bag hidden under a mattress containing the tuck. A 35-year-old man was detained on a charge of possession of drugs. The suspect is expected to appear in the Randburg Magistrates Court. And finally, an Israeli occupation soldier has been eliminated and three others wounded in an overnight resistance drone strike in southern Lebanon. The staff sergeant was taken out when an explosive-laden FPV drone struck an Israeli position in the town of Yohmur near the Qalat al-Shaqif or the Beaufort Castle. The casualties were evacuated by helicopter to a hospital in Israeli-occupied Palestine. The resistance strike came shortly after occupation military claimed the Beaufort Castle site now forms part of its so-called security zone in south of Lebanon. Recapping the top story on Radio 786 at the Sawa, the conference of the left has rejected the xenophobia threatening South Africa and the scapegoating of migrants for the country's socio-economic challenges. Delegates note that the high levels of unemployment, poverty and inequality are a result of structural economic problems rather than foreign nationals. That's news for now. 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
1: 1976 was more than a moment in history. It was the voice of youth refusing to be silenced. 50 years later, the question continues. What are today's youth fighting for? What challenges do they face? And what kind of future will the next generation inherit? This June, Radio 786 commemorates 50 years since June 16 through a special campaign. June 16, then, now, next. Honoring the past, confronting the present, building the future.
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It's Community Pulse on Radio 7 at 6 100.4 FM, and we're playing a little bit more music because we've got such lovely headphones now. So nice. The sound is just so clear. And yeah, all that noise. Welkom, iedereen, elkeen van julle. Dit is 'n maandagoggend, alhoewel dit redelik bewolk is daar buitekant. Is dit sonnig hier binnekant, and we all, of course, always enjoy being in your company. It's 100.4 FM, where you know you hear the difference. I am Khadija Adam. It is a Community Pulse, 15 minutes after 10 on this first day of June 2026. And I'm sure you paid attention to the ad that was playing a few minutes ago. Of course, as we mark the beginning of Youth Month in South Africa, and we join the nation in commemorating the courage and the sacrifices and also the resilience of the young people who shaped our democracy, who definitely helped to shape our democracy. This year, of course, especially significant as we reflect on 50 years since the Soweto uprising of 1976, and we know that this was absolutely a defining moment in our country's history. Indeed, it was a time when thousands of students took to the streets in protest against an unjust education system. So 50 years later, we ask some maybe uncomfortable questions, but definitely necessary questions in terms of changes that were made, and particularly focusing on South Africa's youth. We look at quality education, quality of education. We look at disparities, unequal access, and of course, limited opportunities when it comes to employment. So stay tuned to 100.4 FM as during the course of the month, we cover all these questions and more when we say 1976, then, now, and next. And of course, we welcome, as always, your contributions on 0786 10 11 12. Stuur gerus julle boodskap hier. En dan julle kan ons ook ons likeie gee, sorry. 0786-10-11-12 is our WhatsApp number. And then of course 021-699-1786 is the number that you can text us on. No, that you can call us on. Also inviting you to follow us on all of our social media platforms, follow us on our, or subscribe to our YouTube platform, where you can catch up with all of those conversations that you are that you must start on. It's the music, it's the tunes that are so distracting. It's Lukman Brown, of course, on technical, and it's him that's selected all of those beautiful tunes. And I can see all of you are enjoying along with us. Boodskapies, hierdie enetjie sê assalamu alaikum. Is this a new babaki in the family? Abdul says assalamu alaikum. My heart klop meer 78 says. Hulle maak oupa grootjie gister. Are you a great granddaddy now, Abdul? Is this the first one? Is te kostelik die babaki. Ag, en 'n dik bos hare, 'n pasgebore babaki. A pas gebore babaki. There is nothing. Is it a he or she? You must tell us more. Oh, sy is gesond. Okay, so is a damekie. Ach, jyne, en sy lyk so klein bietjie ongelukkig. En hoekom huil sy? Can somebody pick her up? Ach, jyne, she is too gorgeous, mashallah. May Allah always envelop her in his protection, inshallah, and may she be the coolness of her parents' eyes. And slamat to yourself, Abdul, and of course also the parents of this new babiki. And don't forget now to send us to send us updates on when she's going to be named in al die gedoentes is net te oulikies. Shukran so much for sharing that with us. And she's got the thickest blacky, beautiful, mashallah. This message says, assalamu alaikum from Aisha Jaffa. Trust you are well. Have yourself a Mubarak day. May you always be in Allah's protection. Amin. Ya Rabbal Alamin. Amin. To you, the same Aisha Jaffa. Hierdie boodskapie sê, assalamu alaikum. Baie slamat. To Atib Julius, Siraj Solomons, Antilatifa Abrams, Faisal Basir, Yusuf Williams, happy birthday to one and all. Have yourselves a wonderful day, inshallah. May Allah grant all the six shifa, inshallah. Amin. Ramatin Abuya and Uncle Faiz. And then Slamat to Bada Muhammad Tova on his 90th birthday, mashallah. Fadi yale yar. Shuh.
wonderful may Allah grant Buddha Muhammad health, strength to be with Dikr Jamal for a long time to come, inshallah. And that comes from Antina Boy, Uncle Faiz, and the Ibadur Rahman Qadri Jamal. This message says Assalamu Alaikum, Mubarak, and Eid Mubarak to all at the radio station, as well to the neighbours of Lobelia Street and all the Basta and Bista families, all the Musallis at Addison Road Mosque and Masjid al-Miftah in Lentegheer. Mubarak and happy birthday message goes to our son, husband, father, whom Zaid Bista. That this tune that he's playing is just beautiful. May Allah grant him a long umr. Ameen. The message comes with lots of love from your mom, Murida Besta, Mama Yasmina Van Ross, and all your siblings. And shukran to my husband, Zaid Besta. Alhamdulillah, shukran to Allah from your wife, Rahma, sons, Uthman and Umar, as well to Malika Abrams. Happy birthday to her. Message comes with kind salam from Shahid Besta and family of Lentegheer. And then a tramakasi to the Parker family, especially to Tasneem Khan and Rafiq Herza of Burnt Road, as well as to Naima Abbas and Siraj. May Allah reward you in the Akhirah and protect your offspring. Not forgetting Abdullah Kamaldin and Saeed Umar. And for today, also Mubarak and happy birthday goes to Sumaya Brenner of Teal Road. And I was happy to come from Shahid Besta in yalla gespil daarvan Lentegheer. Hierdie boodskapie sê Assalamu alaikum van Fatima Jogi Kola Alipat van Rustenburg in die Noordweste. Sy sê, Ya Allah, we thank you for all the blessings you have bestowed upon us. May Allah, may you grant us your blessing on this blessed day with many good deeds. Forgive us our sins, accept our life prayers, and grant us your eternal paradise, inshallah. Amen. Hierdie enetjie sê, Assalamu alaikum. Okay, so I'm going to have a look at that video a little bit later from this listener. Dan sê hierdie enetjie van Maimuna, Assalamu alaikum. Mubarak to Shamila Adams and Mashila Campbell of Parktown on their birthdays today. May there be many more happy and healthy years, and may all du'as be accepted, inshallah. From Auntie Muna, also today would have been my late husband Siddiq Hendrik's birthday, still fondly remembered and sorely missed. May Allah grant him a high abode in Jannah. Amen. From Amina Hendrik's of Parktown and family. Hierdie enetjie sê, Assalamu alaikum. So lovely to listen to heartwarming music, especially in the morning. Thank you to the person who suggested this. We need a little bit of smiles in between. Ach, was het altijd recht met die glimlach en met die rechte muziek. En ek sê, was all credit to our technician, Lukman Brown. Yes, sir, who is playing all of those beautiful sounds. It's net the maandagochtend, soos dat. And lovely to hear from you also, Faiza. It's always lovely to know that the music or the tunes, let's say, falls on ears that are appreciative of it as gekies met liefde. Mumtaz say Assalamu alaikum, Khadija. Oh, that the awesome kind. 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As they say, may this new day bring you peace, joy, and countless blessings. Wishing you a peaceful, productive, and blessed morning, inshallah. 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So I'll have a look at that video a little bit later. Of e, Shaima. She says, watch this video. Indeed, Allah is the greatest. 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En ek weet, sy gaan vir ons nou 'n paar resepies ook stuur. Of course, as we after 10:30 we'll head on into sprinkle time. Julle weet mos, dit is wat vir ons wag op 'n maandag oggend. There's a few of you that I know are not well.
And so we're sending our love and du'as to all of you. This includes Abdul Latif Peterson, who's still in hospital. And we make du'a that Allah grant him ease all his pains, ease all his discomfort, and grant him a speedy recovery, inshallah, so he can head on home. And so we're sending our love and du'as your way, that message to Abdul Latif Peterson on this Monday morning. And then, of course, also to Ayub, Antiguari's son, who's not doing too well. And we also make dua that Allah grant him a speedy recovery. Inshallah, ameen. Our du'as are with you, that Allah make this easy for all of you. Of course, there are they also in a supporting capacity. And for inner in elk and vanilla. But to bigger, deeper waters gaan, ons weet... Ons weet, dit is wat ons doen hier aan Community Pulse. Die tye wat ons deur die bewaters gaan, is baie, baie moeilik om te sien. Ene wat na is aan jou, wat siek is. So it's even to be there in a supporting capacity, it's difficult. So we make to add that for those that are there to support, may Allah make it easy for you. But particularly for those that are ill, that are sick, in is a moeilike paadjie. And so we make dua that Allah make it easy for all of you, those that are going through any type of challenge, health or otherwise. Or same as altijd, dit is wat ons doen. So we make dua together, we laugh together, we cry together, we support one another together. It is what we do on Community Pulse on 100.4 FM. You can keep your messages coming on 0786 10 11 12. Vir die van julle wat ek miskien gemis het, donderdag en vrijdag ochend, Eid Mubarak, I hope you had a lovely day. I hope you had a lovely day spent in the company of family. Die weer was definitief aan ons kant nie. Verlede week het so gelyk, het wil so bietjie aan die reënerige kant kom gebeur, but it was a lovely morning weather wise. So for those of you who celebrated, whether it was the Wednesday or the Tuesday, we trust that you had a good Eid, inshallah. 0786 10 11 12, keep those coming. 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

0: You know, we could not interrupt that. You know, it's one of my absolute, absolute, absolute favorites. I can listen to it on a loop the whole day. And I've got headphones on. I hope you absolutely, absolutely enjoyed it along with us. That, of course, absolutely classic. Maher Zain's Rahmatul Lil Alameen, yeah, on 100.4 FM. After the break, of course, it is sprinkle time. And just a reminder that if you are not on the Monday Recipes group as yet, 0786101112, send us a text and we will add you to the group. And ek sê vir julle, vandagse resepte. In verlede week, enige week voor dat, elke week se resepte, julle wil dat you stay with us.
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9: 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And now it's time to bismillah.

0: 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Dit is 10:35. Dit is 'n redelike bewolkte maandagoggend, maar die son skyn hier binnekant, want dit is 'n plesier en 'n voorreg om in julle geselskap te wees. And in addition to that, we're on to one of our favorite segments of the week with one of our favorite guests, of course, Master Chef Fazana Komanda. Assalamu alaikum, Fazana. Welcome and happy Monday.
1: Shukran, walaikum salam. Are you hearing me all crystal clear in your new headphones?
0: Oh my word. Oh my word. Those tunes just, I was saying to Lukman, I feel like I want to break out in, and you know, I have volume. Harmony, not so much. On tune, not so much, but I have a lot of volume. But I felt like I wanted to give voice to that volume listening to Mars.
1: Oh man, don't worry. It's always, always so good to have you heat up our homes with so much love. Alhamdulillah. Did you have a good Eid?
0: Alhamdulillah. We did. And I must tell our listeners that part of our Eid treats, of course, was something that Fazana baked. Oh my gosh, Fazana. Those treats, they're just beautiful. So delicious, mashallah.
1: What I wanted to say is, you know what we say now? Everything we do with so much love, inshallah, and we have to share that barakah. So, alhamdulillah. It's all about sharing that blessings. But alhamdulillah, I'm grateful that your nest is full. We have everybody home. Alhamdulillah. And yeah, that's what Eid is about, their family. The granny was discharged too. And alhamdulillah, she was home. So we had the most beautiful Eid lunch together, all of us. So alhamdulillah.
0: Shukr upon shukr, eh? Alhamdulillah. You know what, I want to get into the recipes because it's one of my favorite things
1: and
0: in the world.
1: And it's a request, eh? It's a request that keeps on coming up. Yes. So before I go further.
0: So let me just say to you that my message really also on Eid morning when I sat here behind this microphone and we were connected with our listeners, and I said, you know, it was really, for me, it felt like a day of gratitude. And I'm listening to you and the Eid lunch and your granny being out of hospital, and I think we just every now and again we are reminded again of how much we have to be grateful for. And so let me also just start the segment this morning like this, because I know it's something that you and me often speak about. You know what? The very fact that even when we speak about these recipes and cupboard ingredients, we want to acknowledge and recognize and really give thanks for the fact that we have cupboards with ingredients inside.
1: Alhamdulillah. You know, it's shukr upon shukr, like I said. And you know, the more you're grateful, Allah grants you more. It's a proven fact. It's written in the Quran. So we start with gratitude. We take note of every single blessing that comes our way. And you know what? Even if you, for those of you I know, going through challenges, and like you said, everybody, there's quite a few people that sick. May Allah grant shifa, inshallah, to Ayub also, Auntie Gori sending lots of love. You know, when we look at how much we have, and you know what, we always have more than the next person. There is always something to be grateful for. And you know, like you said, it's about that, it's sharing that blessings. And sometimes it's not monetary, but being there for the next person, sending a dua, showing up, most importantly. And yeah, that's what it is.
0: Alhamdulillah for everything.
1: Alhamdulillah. Yes, alhamdulillah. So, alhamdulillah, this week, I must just say that the week after Eid is the most difficult week for me always, because it's like you got your sweet treats, you've got food, alhamdulillah, there's blessings upon blessings, you know. And what do I share? Because now you don't list for anything. But you know what? I was going through my requests, and one request that always comes up is sago pudding. It's winter, it's cold, it is something that you want that is just liquor, that is not necessarily something you're going to have on your Eid table. And then classic is a karamong cake.
0: Now that is one of my absolute favorites. Oh my gosh. For those of our listeners that didn't make, oh my gosh, really? Yes. And for those of our listeners that didn't make this yet, I remember the last time you shared it with us a few years ago. But it was also a rose and ilachi cake.
1: No? Yes, absolutely. Yes. So this year, your memory, mashallah.
0: Yes, because so when you bake that cake, Fazana, the way your whole house smells, those smells drift out up by your windows everywhere, mm-hmm. and it permeates. Oh my gosh, it's beautiful. Get into the recipe. Yes, sister.
1: And you know, just before I start, I want to say cardamom, ilachi, karamonk. Mm. Yes, I know it's a food spoiler when it comes to food, and you know, when you bite on it, you finish. But what is a winter dessert without a little karamonk? You know, it. Think about it, bread pudding, milk tart, sago pudding, you need to add that little bit of cardamom. Mm. And apart from that also, it just elevates the desserts because it is a flavor multiplier. It just enhances the other flavors. And you know what I love about it? The way it just cuts through the richness of, you know, the cream and the butter and the sweetness. And the way it finishes off custard, there is nothing that finishes off custard with a little bit of cinnamon and cardamom. Don't you think so?
0: True, absolutely okay. True.
1: So I'm going to start off with our first, which is ilachi cake. We're doing simple ilachi cake, which is just ilachi, plain cake base, ilachi in it. It's more of a denser cake, you know, to dip in your tea or dip in your coffee or have it like that. I like making it in a cake tin, but if you want to make it in a bread tin, like a loaf, it will also work just as well. I just like the square blockies because then you can ration yourself really nicely. This gets finished off with a little bit of poppy seed, which is khis on top. If you want to, you can add in some egg yellow just to give it the extra pop of like yellow in between. And then I also add some sliced almonds on top. But like I said, our recipes are more of a guide. You do what works for you and you can use this as a guide. But just remember, baking ingredients do matter. So if you do add in a pinch of egg yellow here or extra pinch of spice there or extra topping, it's fine. But remember your oil, your milk, your sugar, your eggs and your flour, those quantities you need to stick to because they do matter, especially with baking. So ilachi cake, bismillah. My ingredients, 2 eggs, 3/4 cup sugar, 1 level teaspoon fine cardamom, 1/2 cup of oil, 1/2 cup of milk, 2 teaspoons of baking powder, level teaspoons, 1 1/4 cup of flour, and then for the toppings, poppy seeds and sliced almonds. I'm going to go through that again. So it's 2 eggs, 3/4 cup of sugar, 1 level teaspoon of fine cardamom, 1/2 cup of oil, 1/2 cup of milk, 2 teaspoons of baking powder, 1 1/4 cup of flour, and then for the toppings, poppy seeds and sliced almonds. So I'm going to start off by saying this makes either a loaf tin, which is a small tin, which is not the bread tin, which is smaller, like a fruitcake tin, mm-hmm. or you can make a square baking dish or baking tin is what I use, usually about 20 to 22 centimeter. It works well, but if you want to double the recipe, it's going to make a big black oven tray. So if you want a big black, you know, the oonplaat, the oven tray, if you want one of those, then double the recipe. They work out perfectly well. So the method.
0: I'm just quiet. I'm just salivating throughout because I love this cake. I just love the ilachi cake so much.
1: Yeah, me too. Really, really, really. I always find that with these cakes, I find that oil works so much better. You can if you want to do a butter cake, which is richer, but this one, the texture just comes out so beautifully and it's flop proof and it just works so well. And you don't always have butter on hand, but you always have oil and just works like a bomb. So bismillah. Whisk the eggs and the sugar together until it's light and fluffy. You're then going to add in the cardamom and give it a quick whisk. You're going to add in the oil and you're going to mix it well. Once you add in the oil, you know it's going to become nice and frothy, and that's what you're looking for. You're then going to add in the milk, the baking powder, and the flour all at once in the bowl. So you're just going to add everything together. You're not going to whisk the milk up first and then wait to add the flour. You're going to add the milk, the flour, and the baking powder all in at the same time. And then you're going to give a final whisk. You're going to mix until this is well combined. Remember, we don't want to overbeat. You're just going to mix it until it's well combined. Then you're going to transfer it to a medium-sized baking dish, about 20 to 22 centimeters, a baking tin lined with baking paper. You're going to sprinkle on your poppy seeds and almonds, and you're going to bake it in a preheated oven on 180 degrees for 25 to 35 minutes or until the top is golden brown and a toothpick comes out clean. If you want to, You can do it in a low tin, like I said, but remember the low tin always takes longer. So there you're at least looking at 40 to 50 minutes, but use your toothpick or your skewer stick as a guide. The minute the top is brown and the stick comes out perfectly fine, you know you're ready to go. And this is preference. You want a little square, then do it in a square or rectangle baking tin. If you want a nice slice like a Madeira loaf or like an orange loaf, then do it in a fruitcake or a baking tin or a bread, smaller than a bread baking tin, a loaf tin, it will work out just as well. I find with this recipe, it goes well on its own, especially if you like want a nice cup of tea. The cardamom gives a very nice flavor, but yeah, also very importantly, that is according to preference. We like that cardamom kick coming through, especially with a nice brewed cup of tea. So I do a level teaspoon. If you want to do less, you can add less. You can add up to a quarter teaspoon if you want to start off with it. We don't want a lot. If you are doubling the recipe, the only thing I'm going to tell you to be wary of is the cardamom. You don't want to overpower the cardamom. So start with a teaspoon if you're doubling the recipe. But if you are making one and you like your cardamom kick, a level teaspoon works just as well. This can be served, like I said, as is. If you want to take it to the next level, you can do the cake that we usually do where the minute it comes out of the oven, you can put on a little bit of jam and coconut. Those flavors go so nice with the cardamom. Also, you can do it that way, or you can serve it with some custard. It will also be nice for a nice winter dessert, or just have it as is with a cup of tea. It always works so lekker. Khadija, we're making plain cardamom cake this week, eh?
0: We are. Love it. Yeah. Absolutely love it. And since you spoke now about custard, Chef Yasin Mauser says, a whole Chef Yasin Mauser is messaging us this morning. He says he also adds a knob of butter to his custard because it makes it extra velvety. He says he loves butter because even the butter in a cake is so good for flavor and the oil is good for keeping it moist. But the idea of the butter in the custard just sounds extra decadent.
1: Sounds so lekker. Yasin, it's always beautiful. Lovely to hear from you. And listen, Yasin's got the most amazing tips. So also go follow Yasin Mauser. He's got such nice recipes too. He's one of Radio 786's chefs also. And if you do go, your last video, Yasin, where you're hiding away eating meals in between, absolutely love it. So sending a big shout out to you. Then also, yes, these recipes are available as a reminder on the WhatsApp line. So if you're not on the line, please drop Khadija a message. Otherwise, you'll find them on my socials, and that's Instagram, TikTok, YouTube, and Facebook at Sprinkles and Spice CT by Fazana Komandan. And now we're going to go into the next recipe, which is a classic, which is sago pudding, which is making my mouth water, which is so lekker. And it is the ultimate winter dessert for me because I only started eating it a few years ago, believe it or not. I absolutely love sago pudding. The thing with sago pudding is some people in my house doesn't, because I don't know, the texture just doesn't get with them. If you're one of those people, please try it. I used to be like that until you eat it. You don't taste the texture. You just taste the lickiness of the sago pudding. You need to try it. But most important, please, man. No, man, you can't say so. I'm going to ignore that and move on now. It can't be me too. You have to have sago pudding.
0: No, I do. I must say also, I was like that. That there was something about the bolik. This is way back when I was younger. But, you know, winter puddings were just, it's like one of those things, you know. Now, if I'm going to tell you what I made on E-Day talking about winter pudding, because Hajar was listening for bread pudding after all of what happened, and she was listening for, so I made bread pudding even on E talking about the winter puddings. But sago pudding is also one of those, like you say, man, it's just something about, you know, the, yes, I say to know, hukum dan ni, mommy, but why, what's wrong? She said, well, there's nothing wrong with it. And then I took it to where we had our afternoon get together and people were lapping it up and said, yeah, but I mean, it is winter, so it's as well as picking cooler and so on. And so, yes, make the sago pudding. We have got lots of messages also. Tell us about the sago pudding.
1: Okay, but listen, firstly, winter pudding. You know that if it's cold and that pudding is smelling up the whole kitchen and whole house, and it comes out and you're not going to wait for it to settle. You're going to take that first happy while it's still hot.
0: Which is exactly what I did. It's exactly what I did. And so I made that bread pudding. We were talking now about the jam and the coconut on top.
1: Lekker. Okay, so let's get into the recipes before we get to the question. So, bismillah. Ingredients. This makes a big black oven tray. So please, if you want to, make a big batch. I always suggest make it in two separate bowls. Make it in that foil containers because there are those days where you list for something sweet. So you put this, cool it down, put it in the freezer, work once, work cleverer, and then at least you know cleverer isn't even a word. I work once and then, you know, we're going to work smart. We're going to make bigger batches. We're going to put it in the freezer. And when we need it later, it is going to be there because it takes quicker to warm than to make. The thing with the sago is it needs to be soaked for at least 2 hours. So if you are making sago pudding, you soak that sago in the morning and make it the afternoon or even the night before, which is even better. Sago pudding needs to be planned. It needs time for the sago to soak nicely. So bismillah. Ingredients. 2 liters of full cream milk. You need to use full cream milk. We're not going to go with low fat or fat free here. 2 cups of sago soaked in 1 liter water for at least 2 hours. So you're going to soak that sago for at least 2 hours. Get your other ingredients ready, which is 2 liters of full cream milk, 125 grams of butter, 1 cup of sugar or less, 1 tin of condensed milk, and we're going to be brand conscious here, 1 large cinnamon stick, 3/4 teaspoon fine cardamom, 2 heaped teaspoons of custard powder, 1/4 cup of milk, which is an additional 1/4 cup of milk, 8 large eggs, and 2 tablespoons of vanilla essence. I'm going to go through that ingredients quickly. It's 2 liters of full cream milk, 2 cups of sago soaked in 1 liter water, 125 grams of butter, 1 cup of sugar or less if you prefer, because we're adding 1 tin of condensed milk, 1 large cinnamon stick, 3/4 teaspoon fine cardamom, 2 heaped teaspoons of custard powder, an additional 1/4 cup milk, 8 large eggs, and 2 tablespoons of vanilla essence. Yes, this is a big batch. You're welcome to half it if you want to. But my only thing is the reason why I do the double batch and either do it in an oven tray or portion it and save the rest for later is because you don't want to waste that half a tin of condensed milk what you do with the rest. So I use the full one, and my recipe does take extra custard powder. It just makes it liquor. So the method, you're first going to, like I said, soak the sago in boiling water for at least 2 hours until it's double in volume. And very importantly, all the water should be absorbed. Then you know you're ready. Then we're not going to stand in front of the stove and warm 2 liters of milk and wait there for 3 hours. You're going to take the milk. You're going to slightly heat it in the microwave until it's warm. So you put it in the microwave, the 2 liters of milk in a microwave safe container, and you're going to warm that for about 4 minutes. And then in a large pot on a low heat, you're going to add the warm milk. So we're speeding up the process. You're then going to add the butter, the sugar, the sago, the cinnamon and cardamom, and you're going to bring this to a slow boil. So just imagine the smells going on in that kitchen. The warm milk, the butter, the sugar, the sago, the cinnamon, the cardamom, and you're going to bring it to a slow boil. If you find, and this does happen, the sago is lumpy and sticks together, take a fork in that pot and just take a fork before or while you're in the pot and just loosen it up with a little balls that the sago does make, just to make sure that it's nice and loose. Once it boils, you stir it well and you remove it from the heat. So while it is actually heating up, before we remove it from the heat, in a separate bowl, you add the condensed milk, the sifted custard powder, very important, it must be sifted, your eggs, your vanilla essence, and you mix it well together. So this is just a separate little mixture. You then going to slowly add the egg and custard mixture to the warm milk, stirring it vigorously with a whisk as you're adding it. So slowly, slowly, you've removed it from the heat and you're going to add all these ingredients to your warm milk, but you're going to mix it really, really, really nicely, just so that the mixture thickens. You're going to try, once it thickens, you're going to transfer this to a large baking dish, which is obviously your black oven. If you want to, you can do it in separate dishes too. And then you're going to dust it with cinnamon sugar, which is just plain cinnamon mixed with sugar, and roughly add pieces of roughly chopped butter. I usually take about 2 tablespoons. I just roughly chop the butter and then I just add blobs on top of it. You're going to bake this for 50 to 60 minutes on 180 degrees on the lower rack away from the element to avoid it from browning too quickly. You don't need to preheat your oven. So you're just going to basically put your pudding in, add it onto 180 degrees and start your timer for 50 to 60 minutes. You don't need to preheat it. When it's baked, the sago pudding must slightly be still wobbly, but with a golden brown crust. So I usually look for a golden brown crust. You'll see it will slightly start to bubble, but it's still wobbly, but firm. You enjoy this hot as is or with custard. And then also just another tip that I need to mention to you, sago pudding, the same as you're doing it with a pie or whether you're doing it in any dishes you're using or in any puddings, it does tend to become firmer and sit more as it stands.
0: Mm.
1: So the next day, if you do want it and it is firm, it's going to be more like a milk tart or a bread pudding consistency because it's not going to be runny and, you know, like sago puddingy, like wobbly, but still firm. It's going to be firmer. Then what I usually do is I serve it with custard. So you serve it with a little bit of custard. You first add your custard in your bowl and then you add your sago pudding in it. And as it warms, whether you warm it in the microwave or you're adding the warm sago pudding in the warm custard, you'll see that the custard will just melt or at least soften the sago pudding nicely. And it is, there's not, if you think the sago pudding on the first day is nice, try it the second day with custard. It is so lekker. It is the perfect winter dessert, especially on a Sunday when you're looking for something lekker. So yeah, do make it, do try it, take out that sago, soak it. You know, if it's cold, we look to make soup. Now we're going to look to make sago pudding.
0: Yes, it's for Zana. Sago pudding and ilachi cake.
1: Mm. Yeah.
0: Chef Yasin Mauser sends loads of love to you, AC. It's lovely listening to you. And yeah, the recipes sound absolutely delicious. Then Shaima sent us, and all of these recipes today is just like, you know, the type of day that it is. She sent us, and this is Cape Town classic. Sago winkie bredie, sugar bean bredie, and it looks delicious, looks absolutely delicious. And then you know me and potatoes, no? We have a very special relationship. And Shaima also knows this.
1: Mm. With that little bit of tomato paste in.
0: Yes,
1: and
0: the just the right color.
1: And pepper. And,
0: yes.
1: And the sly on the side.
0: Oh my gosh. Oh, stop it. All of you. I must focus here on the show. But now you really, yeah, the sly on the side. And mid bit rice. Look, I'm not a big, but I try to not eat like a lot of rice and carbs and whatever. But this you must have with nice, fragrant white rice.
1: There's no other way.
0: Shaima, this looks absolutely delicious. And then just to torture me even more, because she knows that I have a special relationship with potatoes. I mean, like, potatoes is life. It's a garlic roast potato recipe that she sent in. So Shaima, seriously, you cannot torture me like this with all of these beautiful pictures and these recipes. Then Dilshad says, because you were talking about tea also now and the ilachi cake.
1: Yeah.
0: Apparently, a certain Aisha Akleker from Grassy Park makes the best tea. Now, she boils the water with tea bags and fine ilachi powder as well. And then once it's brewed, she adds some ideal milk, some milk and some sugar. Nou, sy het my gevra, want sy verlede week my gesê van hierdie tee, nou vra sy my, did I try the ideal milk tea because it will go perfectly with the ilachi cake. So no, I didn't try it yet, but apparently, and she says other nice things also, but yeah, Aisha Akleker from Grassy Park.
1: So shukran for sharing that. That sounds so lekker, but you know what you need to do with your tea. So yes, okay, I love milk, but you know the maca rainbow milk, the cardamom one, it has the same flavor. So when you're making a brewed cup of tea, you need to add the cardamom one, and we're on cardamom today. You don't even need to add masala in your tea. You're going to do your tea bags and you're going to do your sugar. And okay, now I'm talking tea. So what you do is you take a little bit of sugar first and you add a little bit of water in that pot first before you add your tea bag. and you let that sugar caramelize. It will
0: Oh.
1: take your, and that's all sugar you need. You don't even need condensed milk or anything else. You just add a little bit, let it caramelize until it becomes brown, not burn. Then you add in the rest of your water and you add in your tea bags. And very importantly, when you are making a cup of masala tea, do add a pinch of salt, please. Add a pinch of
0: Really?
1: salt. You're welcome. Tell me again. That pinch of salt just takes your tea to the next level. It adds it so much
0: Rarig.
1: sweeter.
0: I
1: Look here.
0: love me a nice
1: When
0: cup of.
1: I, you won't believe me, but when I went to Dubai, it was curry tea. And when I went to London, I watched somebody making tea, brewing tea, because we went to one of these curry chai shops. And they added literally a pinch of salt in that brew tea. And from there, I'm like, okay, what
0: Oh my
1: tastes
0: gosh,
1: different?
0: we need to have a program just on tea. I want to
1: And it
0: quickly
1: was
0: get
1: just
0: through
1: so.
0: other to all the other messages quickly, because these
1: No,
0: are always
1: I'm waiting.
0: almost out of
1: Yeah.
0: time. But Farida, Auntie Farida Manuel says, Assalamualaikum, my daughter was on Umrah 2 years ago
1: Waalaikumsalam.
0: and she found the most divine cardamom biscuits. Do you by any chance have a recipe? So we're doing that next time, inshallah, because my mom used
1: Okay,
0: to make the
1: inshallah. We'll
0: best
1: go source
0: cardamom
1: one and make one.
0: biscuits. So stay tuned and we're going to do that soon. And then this one says, Assalamualaikum.
1: Waalaikumsalam.
0: Okay. So I'm gonna have the recipe. Gonna have the recipe. Is it possible? Okay. So people who's wanting the recipe, the Swinigwa Dirkum in Shaima. Okay. So, all right. All of the others are for the recipes. Also, Vazana, when you make tapioca pudding, it becomes sticky. How can you prevent that? We can maybe talk about that again because we're
1: Okay,
0: running out of time.
1: we'll talk about that.

0: send that request through to me. I will note it down for next week to the listener that kept on requesting the sago pudding. This is for you today. The program is for you. So yeah, inshallah. But please keep warm. Up on your winter desserts. I was going to make salt and pepper chicken today with lekker potato, and now my sugar beans curry is calling me with wit rice and sagte aartappel. Shukran, very, very much,
1: Jesus.
0: Sending lots of love to all of you. Have a blessed week, inshallah. And from me until next week, it's Assalamualaikum warahmatullahi wabarakatuh.
2: Wa alaikum assalam wa rahmatullahi wa barakatuh. 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Stay with us on 100.4 FM after the break. 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
5: 1976 was more than a moment in history. 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

0: 15 minutes after 11 on this first day of June, die eerste van die sesde maand. Kan julle dit glo? Dit is 'n maandagoggend en inderdaad altyd 'n plesier en 'n voorreg om in julle geselskap te wees. Ek is Khadija Ajam, and you are listening, of course, to Community Pulse. 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Thank you so much for joining us. Yes, indeed, it's Monday, third and final hour, and you know we devote this to matters pertaining love. Now, in a world that often moves at a relentless pace, many people are carrying emotional burdens that aren't always visible to those around them. Stress, loss, disappointment, anxiety, and uncertainty can leave us feeling overwhelmed and disconnected. Yet, for many, spirituality provides a powerful source of comfort, healing, and strength. Today, we explore the relationship between spiritual wellness and emotional healing, how faith, reflection, and intentional living can help us navigate life's challenges, find inner peace, and reconnect with a deeper sense of purpose. Whether we're facing personal struggles or simply seeking greater balance in our lives, nurturing our spiritual well-being can play an important role in supporting our emotional health and overall growth. Joining us to unpack this important topic, motivational, spiritual, and life wellness coach Fadwa Bully joins us in studio to guide us through this conversation and understand how spirituality can become a source of resilience, gratitude, and calm in an often chaotic world. Assalamu alaikum and welcome, Fadwa. Shukran for joining us.
1: Wa alaikum salam, Khadija. Afwan, it's always such a pleasure.
0: You know, I'm reading this introduction, and I mean I'm relaying this introduction, shall I say, and I'm thinking of the brief conversation you and me had off air, and you know, Fadwa, one often wonders, and I remember many, many years ago when we lost our brother, and my mum and dad would say, because he was quite young, he was 18, and it was sudden, it was a car accident, and I remember my parents would say, what does one do if you don't have Allah, if you don't have spirituality? And I'm thinking about what you and me spoke of, as you asked me, you were here 2 weeks ago when the interception happened on the flotilla, and I left the studio and you saw me in a particular state. I mean, I was quite unsettled and so on. And I mean, we just spoke about that, and even just thinking about it now still gets me. I don't even know what it's like for those that were on the flotilla, but I keep thinking of what my daughter said, you know, even in that moment. And she said, I kept remembering, but Allah is with us. Allah is with us. Victory is always certain because Allah is with us. I listened to some of the other flotilla members, and yes, I mean, I know the conversation wasn't necessarily geared towards that, but for me, these are such real life examples of how spirituality anchors you.
1: Yes. And we need that. And a lot of people have a religion, but they don't have spirituality. So when the trauma happens, then they say, but I've done so many khatams, I've done so much, you know,
0: nafal salah.
1: Yes, and I'm reciting this and I'm reciting that. But when you listen to them, then it's not the spiritual connection, it's the doing. You know, so it's like someone said, now I read somewhere last week or the week before, and they said something to the effect of, I did so many of this and so many of that. And they said, but that's acts of worship. You need to live for Allah.
0: Wow.
1: That's an act of worship. And I thought to myself, wow, I've never ever seen it from that perspective. So they said, if you live for Allah subhanahu wa ta'ala, right, it turns into a spiritual journey. It's no longer a religious journey. It's no longer dogma. It's a case of now I'm connected at all times. Yeah. I don't plug in when I need you. I'm connected at all times. The Wi-Fi signal is on.
0: Yeah.
1: It's not just, let me put on my...
0: Yes.
1: You know, let me switch on the Wi-Fi signal. So there's a difference between acts of worship, and there's a difference between living spirituality, living Allah subhanahu wa ta'ala, doing everything. Like I posted a video last week on the day of Wukuf. And I just sat in my car and I was finished with a radio interview for radio, one of the other radio stations, international radio stations. And I just said, like, today is Wukuf, you know. We need to stand in solidarity with the Hujjaj, and we can't be there physically. This is what we should do for the day. And I got so many messages, like the reminders, and shukran so much for putting that video out there. And it was just something that I just thought in that moment, you know. So Allah subhanahu wa ta'ala uses different people at different times for his work, for his journey. Like Allah subhanahu wa ta'ala used your daughter to come back and basically tell us and show us what's happening on that side. Mm. She was the eyes and the ears and the voices for those Palestinians and the voices for the people that's struggling so much against this awful system, you know? And then you get different people, like you doing your work, Radio 786 is doing its work, I'm doing my work, all in different ways. Mm. But the whole thing is we're all on a common journey. It's about the Allah consciousness of it all.
0: Yeah.
1: And if we just remain in that space, just the consciousness and the spiritual space, it's going to become much easier. Everything becomes much easier.
0: Yeah. I love what you said now about, you know, differentiating between acts of worship. So, of course, it's not mutually exclusive. Mm-hmm. Because, but it's as if one thinks about enacting it constantly, and like you make the analogy between, you know, that one needs to be plugged in all the time. So one doesn't just plug in when you perform, yes, a particular act of worship. And for me, what's so profound about this is, and again, you know what, I think about myself, and I think about often, you know, when we have conversations with say significant ones within, and then you know, it's almost as if one thinks, you condition to think about if one performs, you know, or performs more acts of worship, then it means you are quote unquote a word that means altijd gebruikers is meer salig persoon. But you're absolutely right. Then you know sometimes you're in the company of somebody and you just feel inspired.
1: Yes.
0: You just feel like you can draw from this person's energy, mm-hmm, and that's not something that you can necessarily quantify. And so yes, for me, what's so profound about that is that somebody like that would seem so grounded also emotionally.
1: Yes.
0: And again, I'm going to refer you, and I want to pose the question in a particular way, but I'm going to make this example also about exactly because this is so real in my life now and in our lives, because we saw it. I mean, people came out and we're supporting our activists and our in the way in which they did this. And then one expects almost, you know, that they would be a lot more shaken up, mm, because of the trauma and the torture and the violence that they experience. And of course, one is not saying that they are not incredibly traumatized, but they seem to be so rooted.
1: Yes.
0: They say with one voice, they say, we will go back. If we have to face the brutality, we will go back. But ultimately, it's the cause that matters.
1: Yes.
0: So the reason I'm first sketching that scenario, because what you're saying to us also seems like something, you know, that it's underpinned by those values, firstly. The spirituality is, mm-hmm, underpinned by that. But it also leads to, there's clearly a connection between emotional well-being and spiritual well-being. Can you talk us through that?
1: Do you know why they're so determined? It's because they have purpose. You know why people go into depression when they don't know their purpose? It's all about purpose. Your emotional well-being will be on point when you have purpose. Mm-hmm. It comes down to purpose. So the activist is now more inspired because they got to feel it, they got to see it, they got to experience it. Now their purpose became bigger. Their plight became bigger now. Because now it's like we need to get out there and let more people hear about this. We need to go back and go fight these hooligans on the face of this planet. So the purpose became bigger. The Allah consciousness became bigger. The spirituality became bigger. Because now they know, my Lord has my back. And even if they had to die in that situation, they would have died shaheed. Mm. Because they are fighting Allah's cause. They're fighting for our brothers and sisters. And you know the comments, people are so horrible as well. And I'm sure it's bots, man. Mm. They look at the comments and they say, oh, why would you go? And I remember your words, right? Mm. Last week I don't think we posed the question. I think you mentioned it when you said, why would somebody go there? And your daughter's response was, well, we have to, because if she made the example of Nelson Mandela, she made the example of different people who was activists. So they said, if they didn't, and those words stuck with me. And then I see the comments like on your Facebook and on other stuff, and they said, why would you go
0: when you know deception is going to happen?
1: Yes, yes. When you know that things will happen to you, because I'm sure those were bots, man. Those things will happen to you because you were looking for it. You know? So I'm thinking to myself, like, when the purpose is there, you're not going to hear to the, you're not going to listen to the the naysayers. You're not going to.
0: Because you believe that victory is certain.
1: Absolutely.
0: And victory happens in different ways.
1: Absolutely. Because many times I used to get messages, you mustn't say this on radio, and you mustn't say this on your TikTok, and you mustn't, you must do like this, and you must. And I'm like, my purpose has got nothing to do with you. Your judgment is there. That's your judgment. You're feeling uncomfortable. So it's like when you trigger somebody else's emotion of their insecurity, they are going to tell you what you should and shouldn't do because you're making them feel uncomfortable.
0: Yeah.
1: But your discomfort is not my urgency.
0: Yes, yes, yes.
1: You know
0: it's
1: what
0: true.
1: I mean?
0: It's true. You need to interrogate your own discomfort.
1: There we go. So it's like I get those messages. Why don't you wear a scarf? You speak about all the why wouldn't you wear a scarf? Why don't you do certain things? I'm like, I'm getting the message across. Whether you like it or not, I'm getting the message across. You know, so it's like, my aura is closed. You know, that type of thing. So it's like, when there's a purpose, like I said, then nothing else stops you. Everything. So when it comes to emotional well-being and mental well-being, it's a case of, what's my purpose? Why am I doing what I'm doing? How is this serving me, first of all? And how is this recharging me? Because sometimes people are running things, but they're running it on empty, total empty. And especially when it comes to a marriage as well. I had a case where a client was in my therapy room on Saturday. And she's about to get married, right? And what happened was, she was in a space where she said she's feeling depressed. And I said, why are you feeling depressed? Now, she's getting married in 2 or 3 months' time. I don't remember the exact date. And she said, I said, are you sure this is your person? And she said, I don't know. So I said, now, why are you getting married to the person? Why are you getting married to this person? Well, I think he is. So I said, now, why are you feeling depressed? And then she said, no, he says marriage is 50-50. And he's used to his life. She must adapt to his life.
0: Oh.
1: And I wanted to say, run, my baby, run. Red Riding Hood, run. Forrest Gump, run. Like, just run and don't look back.
0: So I think it's self-sachtig for me, yeah.
1: You know, so I'm thinking like, yo, can't you see this? Can't you see these massive red flags? And sometimes people are in the case of, I'm so needing connection. I'm so needing to be married that I will settle. I'll settle for something mediocre. I'll settle for something that is going to be 50-50. I'll settle for somebody that is not going to provide for me. I must provide. You know, and I'm thinking to myself, my darling, you're going to run into a brick wall. But I can't tell her what to do. So I'm just questioning. I'm just probing. And eventually she left. She looked a bit lighter, but I think she's still going to go through with it. But it's like, do you have to knock your head so hard to realize afterwards? But, it's
0: but that speaks volumes about what you just said now about emotional well-being and how integrally that that is linked to spirituality. And it's not a judgment on anybody, but I think it what it says to us is, again, you know, that's this idea, and we've often had conversations about this, Fadwa, that we are multifaceted. But if you don't give the emotional side its due, the spiritual will suffer. If you don't give the physical side its due, the emotional. So it's all linked. And that clearly is somebody who on an emotional level is she needs and something. And that almost that need blinds her to everything else.
1: Yes, so her purpose is getting married. Her purpose is having a ring on the finger. Her purpose is not being single. So, where's your connection to Allah subhanahu wa ta'ala then? Because if Allah subhanahu wa ta'ala is giving you the signs to show you that there's all your signs to tell you that this is not actually the one for you, then how do you see it, man? Because I'm now reliant on a human to make me feel whole as a person instead of relying on my Lord that will never abandon me, that will never treat me a certain way. Right? That I must just be a bit more patient for my one, for my person that's going to fit like Lego.
0: Yeah.
1: That's going to be the how Allah's created us in pairs. So it's like the impatience of so scared of being alone that you're now going to settle with someone who's not your person. And all the signs are there.
0: And what for me is so instructive about this conversation that we are having, I mean, we now used at least three different examples, seemingly completely, completely different, mm-hmm. but it all points to that
1: yes.
0: common factor around purpose. So let's flip the conversation a little bit, and we ask the question. So we started off with spirituality, and now say somebody like her, she came to see somebody like yourself and say, "Dunk, miskien is dit nie die beste besluit nie. Maybe I have something else to heal from." How do you start in healing those emotional wounds that you now recognize are there through spirituality?
1: Go silent. Go silent. Go quiet. And let everything that's uncomfortable surface. Because see, when you're busy working, when you're busy talking, when you're busy hanging out with your friends, when you're busy watching series and being busy, you're not going to take note of the things that's going to surface that's suppressed. Mm. But when you go quiet, in your quiet space of not doing anything, all the suppressions is going to surface. A few years ago in 2022, I did the Vipassana, right, which is a 10-day silent retreat. And it's a Buddhist silent retreat. Everything is vegetarian. And I went on this journey because I was in a space of, I needed answers. And I knew the only answers I would get is from within, and I didn't know how to get it from within. And two people suggested the Vipassana, and I thought, let me go for it. And I went, and I promise you, things surfaced that I didn't think were still in my body. And you can't speak to anybody besides the teacher, right? The person that's guiding the meditation and the helper. You can only speak to those two people. You're not allowed to speak at all. You're not allowed to read. You're not allowed to write. You're handing your cell phone. You're handing all food stuff. So you go in with absolutely nothing. You go into this camper bunk bed type of story. Very basic. You take your own linen with you. All I had was bottles to fill water, because now there's like filtered water that you can fill up, but you only eat what they provide for you, which is jungle oats, melted butter in the morning, toast with jam or peanut butter, and bananas, fruits, I mean just oranges, bananas, apples, and then salad, tea and coffee, and then if all the food is vegetarian, right? And it was a space of... It was the best 10 days of my life besides Hajj, besides Umrah, of the best. And we weren't allowed to pray, but obviously I didn't listen. I took my musalla with. I was tajud time on my musalla. I did all my walks in the room. I closed my curtains because we weren't allowed to bring any religious activities. And I still did what I needed to. But the answers that came from it,
0: I cannot even imagine, you know, without any distractions.
1: No distractions.
0: Because we look for distractions all the time.
1: Yes, I was so exhausted that we could either meditate in the hall, that's massive, so the ladies and the men are totally separate, and we could only meditate in the hall or go meditate in the bedroom. I would go meditate in the bed, I'd climb the bed, I'd go sleep. Because I was so exhausted. I actually slept, and I thought, how am I going to sleep without my phone? Because I'm so used to scrolling before I doze off.
0: Yes.
1: And I had no phone, and I would just fall asleep. Like,
0: and you know, you catch up with your WhatsApps and your emails that you didn't get to during the day.
1: Yes. And then, you know, it was, like I said, the best days. My brain calmed down, my body calmed down, the answers came. It's like my father came and I asked the question of, what do I do next? And my father, it's like Allah subhanahu wa ta'ala used my dad to show me how we chose us as a family, how we chose my mother, how we chose his children. And I wasn't being chosen at the time. And he showed me my daddy's entire life from small, from baby up. And everything, like now I understand when they say, when you're about to die, your entire life flashed in front of you. My father's life flashed in front of me.
0: Wow.
1: Because my father was used as an example of the choices he made and the dreams he went after. So he's just as a big thinker. I'm like him, a big thinker, like him. And we think out of the box and we go after what we want. And I saw how I'm very much like him, how we get an idea and we go for it, get an idea and achieve a goal. And I just saw his entire life, from wanting the house in Skaapraal, having his business on his property, taking his kids, all of us, to travel. I saw his entire life. But what stood out for me the most was, he chose my mother and he chose us. And I couldn't stop crying. I cried. You cry so much, right? And what was so amazing was the fact that I was chosen, firstly. And secondly, he didn't give two hoots about what people thought of him. His family came first. And in that moment, I realized that his focus and his,
0: purpose.
1: The purpose. His purpose was his family. His purpose was to create this beautiful joinery and wardrobes and cupboards. And he came, and his work was on point.
0: Mm.
1: And that's how he represents Allah subhanahu wa ta'ala on earth. And then I thought myself, what's my purpose? Yeah. And my purpose, and all these ideas came to me, next workshops I'm going to do.
0: Mm.
1: But I had to first get rid of all the stuff that was suppressed in my body. I mean, a pain came up. A pain came up in my back as I was meditating. And I'm thinking, what pain is this? And the pain took me back to when I lived Skarpkraal days and I was horse riding. I used to come home from school and horse ride. And my mother used to tell me, don't go on the horse because Christopher Reeves that time fell off the horse and he became a paraplegic. Mm-hmm. And then she was quite fear-based and she told me, don't. And I was like a tomboy, right? And this memory surfaced. One day myself and my friend Sumaya, we were racing and I never tied the saddle tight enough. And as we were racing, I gave away, but the path was getting narrow and narrow and we were going uphill. We were in the dunes. We were quite close to South Strandfontein. And we were racing. And as I gave away to her, because her horse wanted to pass mine, and then I fell off. The saddle broke and I rolled backward. Now, I must know the fear is now coming, surfacing. And I just heard cracking in my neck and clicking and stuff. And I'm laying there and I can't move. Right, and the horse walks past the saddle. He doesn't want to pass the saddle, but he comes stand next to me waiting for me to get up. And I can't move and I'm like in pain. Eventually I get up. Instead of putting the saddle on the horse's back, I'm carrying it in my hand. I'm taking by the reins and I'm walking him through. This is the day I realized how dangerous it is where we were. Because we had to walk through bush and we had to walk. There's snakes and all the stuff there, right? And when I came home, I first took the horse to the stable. I came home and then I went to lie on my bed and my mother came in the room and she said, are you okay? And I said, no, I was in my workshop and I lied. I said, I was in the workshop and the fumes of the spray painting is making me feel lightheaded. And she left my room, but I cried for 1 hour nonstop after that. Now I'm sitting at Vipassana and this memory surfaces. The pain was still in my body. And now this memory surfaced and I'm sitting and I'm crying because I'm thinking they lied to my mother. And secondly, I could have died that day. I could have ended up a paraplegic. I could have broken my neck because the way I heard my neck crack. And that pain surfaced. And after that, the pain went away. So you see, what happens is when emotions rise, it must die. We react to our emotions. If a memory surfaces, we mustn't react to the memory. We must just watch it rise and watch it die. Because that is what the Buddhists teach, what rise must die, right? If you look at the teachers, right? If you look at, I'll give you an example, look at Habib Umar, for instance. Look at the Naqshbandi sheikhs. Look at the murshids out on the earth. See how calm they are. I'm sure they don't react to all the memories popping up in their heads. They're just calm. They've always got a smile on their face. Because their purpose is peace. Their purpose is teaching spirituality. Their purpose is just being in a space of consciousness, right? So us as humans, what happens in marriages, what happens in daily life, the traumas of the past surfaces and then we get triggered all over again. Now, when we get triggered all over again, your body doesn't know or your mind doesn't know what's the difference between what's real and what's imagined. So if you are thinking about the past, the same amount of hormones, your stress hormones, gets reignited all over again. If you're going to react to it. But if you watch it die, your cortisol will remain down. Now we're reacting to it in our mind. I should have said this and I should have said that. And now you're having a conversation with yourself. That hormones is rising. You're talking about your cortisol. You're talking about insulin resistance. You're talking about all these things is happening in the body because of your thought processes. So how important is it when an uncomfortable or discomfort rise? What are you doing right now in that moment? I came up with this idea since I've been doing, studying a lot of new work. I'm launching a workshop on the 16th of this month, inshallah, which is called The New, Creating Your New Identity. Right. A lot of people have been asking me, I do affirmations, I try to remain calm, all these things, but I still go back to old ways. So I said, you can't create a new life if you are doing it from your old identity. And this is where I'm going to teach the tools of how to create your new identity, asking yourself, what is it that I do want on earth? Because Allah is going to inspire you of what you should go after, right? And then in that process as well, look at the whys, why you're doing it, and then now you get the tools to get there, right? So now I've created this brand new workshop. I just launched it. I'm launching it today, actually. And I thought to myself, I said, the explanation, I'm still doing a video on it. The explanation is what I'm asking people, how do you have a peaceful marriage if you are not changing who you are? If you are running from how your mother did things and how your grandparents did things, and they used to argue all the time in your home and you want a peaceful life, how do you expect your home to be peaceful if you're not changing your identity? You don't have to be recognized as a person that you were growing up in the perhaps a dysfunctional home. You can say to yourself, I want peace, and this is how I want my life to look. So you can write down how you want your life to look. What does peace look like? That's the questions I'll ask my clients in my room. What does peace look like? I want to be happy. I say, what does happiness mean to you? What happiness means to you means something else to me. What does peace look like to you? It can mean something else to me. So you must be so specific of what you want for yourself. And then I'm going to ask you, if you can imagine, how will it look if you are in that space? What will you look like? How will you dress? You have to become so specific about it that you start creating it. And that is about creating that emotional and mental connect. And then saying, that old life of mine doesn't serve me. That old fadwa doesn't serve where I'm going. So either I give it up, because something must die in the process. Either I give that up, or I'm going to bring that into my new world, and my new world is going to still be the same like my old world. It's all a choice. It comes down to a choice at the end of the day. And the choices are, you need to ask yourself, what's important to you? How do I get closer to Allah subhanahu wa ta'ala? Am I going to get close to Him if I still got all this chaos in my mind, body and soul? Or do I let go of some of the chaos, or all of the chaos? Do I let go of the function, the dysfunction, right? Because if you're attracted to what I'm saying right now, that means you are the plot twist in your family downline. That means you're not going to perpetuate a cycle of the dysfunction that comes from generations and generations. You're saying no more of this. I'm changing this, and I'm changing for myself. I'm changing this for my kids, and I want different. So when you enter that space, it's now I've created a new identity. But sometimes people need support into, how do I do this? I can easy said than done, but how do I actually do this? And inshallah, on the 16th of this month, I'll be at the Ranga Road Masjid. I'm going to be doing the workshops there. I'm going to explain it from step by step. How do we actually create this peaceful life with the Allah consciousness, with increasing our spirituality and the life that we want?
0: You must just remind our listeners, maybe at the end,
1: yes, inshallah,
0: how they can contact you, you know, if they want to attend this. But what I'm hearing, and again, I'm going to refer back to what we said earlier on with regards to the fact that we are multifaceted human beings. That's how Allah created us. Allah created us not just as physical beings, and not just to expect us to always be spiritually elevated in an optimal way, because we fluctuate, because we sometimes have physical challenges, because we sometimes have emotional challenges, but at the core of this being the fact that we know it's interconnected. So what I'm hearing also is that when we speak about these concepts that oftentimes we think about as abstract, because we struggle and we think, how am I going to implement and enact tawakkul? How am I going to implement and enact sabr? Because we often think about this is in only in this realm of spirituality. And that's why I think it's such an important, well, it is what this conversation is about, how spirituality is linked to our emotional wellness. So talk us through how these qualities, I mean, I'm already hearing it, how these qualities and being conscious of these qualities and seeing it as tawakkul, seeing it as sabr, seeing it patience and trust in Allah, and how these qualities then strengthen emotional resilience also, and then yes, exactly, enable us to cope with challenges that are beyond our control. And again, I'm going to refer you back to what so many of because it's so fresh in my mind, and because we've spent a lot of time with them now this past week. If I think about the fact that, for example, that video that we've seen that went around with somebody as inhumane as Ben Gavir, and he flaunts this him and the occupation forces' brutality, he flaunts it to the world. Now imagine you standing in front of somebody like that, and you know that your life literally is on the line, and to say to yourself, Allah is with me. Allah is with me. It really speaks to an emotional stability and a spirituality that's about that purpose that you mentioned. So talk us then through how does all of these qualities that we mentioned, how does that strengthen us? How does it make us more resilient?
1: You see, any type of trauma we go through, right, it actually makes us more resilient. People think that they must run away from their traumas. Any type of, I posted a post actually, like everything that I went through at the time was painful, but if I look back now, it was the best thing that could have happened to me because it increased my, not only my iman, it increased my emotional capacity, it increased my mental capacity, right? My spiritual capacity, it increased all those things. So standing in front of an Iblis, he's a shaitan, right? They are Satanists. They are shaitan worshippers. They're devil worshippers. They cannot be humane. Right now, standing in front of somebody like that, with the knowing that Allah subhanahu wa ta'ala has placed you there, whoever was on that boat was written for them to be there. All of them was written for them to be there. What they went through was written for them to go through. So people say, how can you say that? Are you telling me they were meant to get hurt? Yes, they were meant to get hurt. Their bodies had to go through that endurance, because only then the body gets stronger. I'm not saying go abuse your person that's with you and then you say, oh, yeah, you must go through the endurance because now I'm abusing you. They went through hectic abuse, but the world got to see the hectic abuse. So there you see, on one hand they got hurt, on another hand, more people's eyes is opened in the world. Two satanic dogs, person would say, can't even compare dogs, because some dogs are so lovely compared to these people. There's not no words for them, right? So the mental and emotional things that come from there is the increase of what is meant. Do I make sense what I'm saying?
0: Yeah. Also then bring in some of the other examples that you mentioned, very real life, because earlier on we said these are such different examples, but the example of the runaway bride, if you to put it like that.
1: Yesterday.
0: Because she has a different type of purpose, but she also needs to alter her direction in some way or the other.
1: I'm going to use another example. Yesterday I had a workshop. There was a lady, so I had the mind-body connection workshop where you actually understand your illness within your body. Your illness will tell you what purpose it is and what gift it brings you. And this lady was working on her migraines that she was getting. She couldn't understand. And then she said she could only see as far as when she came to out the door, because now I take them to a guided meditation and you get to experience your body. It's like a type of hypnosis I take you in. And she said, then she saw this person, a male, and I said, okay, she said, nothing else. I said, there was your answer. Your migraine is the person that's causing your migraine. And she said, yes, but I asked Allah for sabr. So I said, yes, you're asking Allah for sabr, but Allah's showing you what is causing your illness. So when you're asking for sabr, you need to ask for sabr with ease, because what is sabr like? And I learned this from Yasmin Mujahid. When you ask for sabr, you ask for sabr with ease, because a sabr is like going to a gym. Right, and you are busy weightlifting, and now the trainer puts on heavier weights and heavier weights. That is sabr. It's strengthening your spiritual muscle. So when you're asking for sabr, Allah is going to give you almost like causes to do in order to get stronger to remain in your sabr. But when you're saying sabr with ease, it must be easy. You can actually say, Allah, give it to me easy, that I just can handle
0: struggle.
1: So I said, but sometimes Allah shows you what's causing your illness, but you're too blind or don't want to see it. So at whose fault is that? Can you now say, no, but Allah wants me to struggle like this? Or is it the same thing over and over and over? And now you're expecting a different result, but you're still in the same environment. And then, I don't know if she got it or not, but she was obviously listening and looking. And then, of course, the lady that's about to get married in a few months' time, she knows deep down this is not my person. But now I must sabr, because maybe I can change him.
0: Maybe I can, if I love him more, then
1: he will be different.
0: You will learn to love me more.
1: He will learn to love me more. If I give him more, he's going to give me more. So it's like, and it doesn't work like this. In reality, it doesn't work. The more you give, the more you're not going to get in return. The more disrespect you're going to get in return. You know? So it's like, It's a double-edged sword when it comes to relationships because on one edge you'd love to find your person and have your person. On another edge, if you were the wrong person, it could be the end of your mental, emotionally, physically, spiritually. And I asked this woman this question, is this man on the same spiritual level as you are? Because you've done quite a bit of work with me. Where does he fit? And he's nowhere near the work that he's done. And I'm thinking, oh, this is going to be tough. Because how do you have the spiritual, Allah conscious conversations? Because if I'm in company, I want to speak Allah. I don't want to skinner. I don't want to be gossiping about people. I want to speak about the healing and getting closer to Allah at all, on all levels. You know what I mean? So it's like, how do you do that now? You marry somebody that's not on that same par like you. It's going to be hard for her. So it's like, just the dua I make, it's like, Allah, open up her eyes for her and guide her. If she's meant to get married, alhamdulillah, she's not meant to perform a miracle before she makes this mistake of a life, you know?
0: But if only then one thing's about it like this, you know, that we are often told that certain people cross our paths at particular times because we learn from one another. Nie een van ons weet alles nie. And so in different ways. And again, what we learn is not always in very obvious ways. But it's for us to ponder and for us to think through. So somebody like that can only, you know, one just hopes that somebody goes home and thinks, you know, I wonder if there's validity to what this person has said. You know, maybe I need to rethink this, maybe. And so that's really also part of this. Is and this is just my personal perspective, that we must also open ourselves up to being able to learn from people and trust that Allah has enabled every single person, given every person a distinct skill and talent to be able to also share, you know, and impart and be of benefit to others. And so really one hopes that it will be, you know, that somebody like that would sit and would ponder. Many of our listeners are asking about that workshop, so please give us those details. But and I suppose as we head on to the end of the segment, maybe just some concluding remarks around how spiritual habits then also. You spoke right at the very beginning about the fact that habits and actions should really be imbued with spirituality as well. It shouldn't just be about the physical action.
1: Yes.
0: So maybe talk us through some spiritual habits that we can acquire or that we can repeat or that we can just perform that can also build emotional strength.
1: So starting the day with your istighfar. It's going to strengthen your spiritual muscle. What does that look like? Set your alarm. If you're not waking up naturally, set your alarm for target. Right? Make it a habit to get up. Your body will start. You will start getting up. A friend of mine once told me that when he was in Tarim, right? They when they have a newborn baby, they wake the baby up the hajjat time for feeds. They wake the baby up for feeds, right? 3 o'clock in the morning or 3:30, whatever time is the tajud time. They wake the baby up. Then eventually they wake the baby up to play. They wake the children up to play that time. So eventually when they're older, they're so used to getting up and waking up at that time that the tajud is second nature. That is so beautiful. We're thinking, no, I want to sleep. let the baby sleep. They wake the baby up for feeds. So if you train your body, I've trained my body, alhamdulillah, since 2015, 2016. I've been doing tajud religiously, right? There's times I don't list, and there's times I'm laying between the Fajr Adhan Gov, and I say, I should have gotten up. But there's most of the times, like 95%, or if not 98% of the time, I'm basically getting up. And I've trained myself from that time that my body automatically wakes up, and then I race against the clock. Let me see how quickly I can take a do. Let me see how quickly I can get in the Muslim.
0: Before Fajr.
1: Yes, and then I can be there. But it's been so a part of me that it's become easy. So that is something that the listeners can do, is make a niyyah and say, okay, I want to start making tahajjud. Because remember, in tahajjud, every prayer that you make, everything that you want is going to get answered, whether in this lifetime or the next. It's a arrow that doesn't ever miss, right? And Allah subhanahu wa ta'ala says, they say he comes down to the lowest heaven to Yahu, is wanting to speak to him at that time. But he wakes you up at that time because he wants to spend time alone with you while the world is quiet, while you're not distracted.
0: Mm.
1: And then, of course, your fajr, and you start your day with an intention. So things all start with an intention. If you start your day with an intention with your mother, today I'm raising my kids for the sake of Allah. That becomes an ibadah.
0: Yeah.
1: I'm going to work for the sake of Allah. Work becomes an ibadah. Everything becomes an ibadah. So even if you can't sit all day in istighfar, even though you can't sit all day in the musalla, because you're not supposed to do that, everything is supposed to be in moderation, you just need to make that intention.
0: Yeah.
1: So as from today, make the intention. So
0: the workshop?
1: The workshop is on the 16th of June. It's a public holiday. 10 o'clock it starts at the Ranga Road Masjid, 10 till 2. And they can contact me on 082-744-3232. I repeat, 082-744-3232. Please, WhatsApps only, no voice messages and no phone calls. And then I'll send you all the information, but they can go on to Quicket and look for New Identity Workshop, and they can book their tickets. Because so it's limited 16th. Seats.
0: Yes,
1: so
0: of course. Of
1: once
0: course.
1: It's sold out, it's sold out.
0: Yeah, so it's the 16th of June from 10 o'clock the morning,
1: yes.
0: Inshallah. You know what, I just want to say in closing, I mean, there's so much more that we need to talk about. That when we listen to conversations like this, it just makes us almost, it makes us grateful even for the challenges that we have.
1: Absolutely.
0: For the difficulties that we have, because it brings us closer to Allah.
1: Yes, and that's the purpose. That's what the difficulty is about. Is
0: exactly.
1: The closeness to Allah subhanahu wa ta'ala. For nothing else.
0: Exactly. And it reminds us that faith can provide that anchor. Looking forward to the next conversation.
1: Yes, inshallah.
0: Assalamu alaikum.
1: Wa alaikum salam.
0: That's a wrap of Community Pulse for today. Stay with us. 12 o'clock news follows, as does On the Agenda. From myself, Khadija Ajam, on behalf of the entire team, looking forward to spending the morning in your company again tomorrow morning, inshallah. Until then, do stay safe. Assalamu alaikum.
2: 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Then, now, next. Radio 786. Honoring the past, confronting the present, building the future.
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0: Coming up on the agenda, fuel price increase once again. How is the latest spike impacting South Africa's motor industry? An Amapungane journalist report claims that nearly 28,000 parolees are unaccounted for. And from small choices to strong voices, how everyday autonomy protects children. And we also look at a major boost for homeless recovery as Muizenberg is set a new safe space. But there is opposition to these shelters. And lastly, South Africa's Conference of the Left issues a bold call for working class unity. But before all of this, let us go to news with Khadija Davids.
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2: Assalamu alaikum and good afternoon. Fuel price

0: South Africa is set to change as of June 3rd. The Minister of Mineral and Petroleum Resources, Gwede Mantashe, has confirmed that a litre of petrol will increase by 1.43 rand. And this means that motorists on the coast will be spending 27.19 rand for a litre of petrol. Meanwhile, diesel prices will decrease by 3.25 rand or 2.62 rand, depending on the grade. A kilogram of LP gas will also decrease by 20 cents in the Western Cape. Good news for many households, as the price of paraffin will decrease significantly by 7.95 rand. Senior Manager at the Department of Mineral and Petroleum Resources, Robert Markey.
1: The reasons for these adjustments are the international product prices decreased on average during the period under review, despite the slightly higher oil prices. The rand strengthened against the dollar during the period under review. The amount of general fuel levy relief has been reduced by 1.50 rand per litre for petrol and by 1.96 rand per litre for diesel, in line with the announcement by the Minister of Finance. The slate levy increased by 35 cents per litre from 122.7 to 157.74 cents per litre in the price structures of both petrol and diesel.
0: Senior Manager at the Department of Mineral and Petroleum Resources, Robert Markey. South Africa was too slow in setting up proper processes to accommodate migrants crossing its borders. This is a criticism from political analyst Professor Beki Mgomizulu. He was speaking as foreign nationals in part of KwaZulu-Natal are fearing for their lives as anti-migrant demonstrations intensified last week. Foreign-owned shops in Escort were forced to shut their doors following the looting of approximately 10 businesses. Mgomizulu says that South Africa's border posts should be better equipped to register migrants and not treat them as criminals. He says that the slow response has led to the formation of groups like March and March. Political analyst Professor Beki Mgomizulu.
2: In South Africa, we cannot provide for immigrants, whether they're documented or not, because we don't have money. But there are avenues that can be used. You can apply to these international organizations, and then you will get money to take care of them, because these are refugees. Most of them are refugees who are running away from their country. So then we can get funding for that. We didn't even do that. So now the situation has gotten out of hand.
0: Political analyst Professor Beki Mgomizulu. Meanwhile, the Conference of the Left has rejected the xenophobia threatening South Africa and the scapegoating of migrants for the country's socioeconomic challenges. Delegates note that the high levels of unemployment, poverty and inequality are a result of structural economic problems rather than foreign nationals. The South African Communist Party's General Secretary Solly Mapaila says that the enemy is not the migrant worker, informal trader or an unemployed neighbour, but a system that produces unemployment, hunger, low wages, inequality, dispossession, violence and despair. Delegates also called government to act accordingly in dealing with illegal migration into South Africa. Crystal meth worth an estimated street value of about 3 million rand has been seized in Diepsloot in Gauteng. The 10 kilograms of drugs were found following an intelligence operation about two men dealing in narcotics. Police say the premises was identified, and upon a search, they found a black refuse bag hidden under a mattress containing the tuck. A 35-year-old man was detained on a charge of possession of drugs. The suspect is expected to appear in the Randburg Magistrates Court. An Israeli occupation soldier has been eliminated and three others wounded in an overnight resistance drone strike in southern Lebanon. The staff sergeant was taken out when an explosive-laden FPV drone struck an Israeli position in the town of Yochmor near Qalat al-Shakif or the Beaufort Castle. The casualties were evacuated by a helicopter to a hospital in Israeli-occupied Palestine. The resistance strike came shortly after occupation military claimed that the Beaufort Castle site now forms part of its so-called security zone in South Lebanon. Recapping the top story on Radio 786 at this hour, fuel prices in South Africa are set to change as of June 3rd. The Minister of Mineral and Petroleum Resources, Gwede Mantashe, has confirmed that a litre of petrol will increase by 1.43 rand, and this means that motorists on the coast will be spending 27.19 rand for a litre of petrol. Good news for many households, as the price of a litre of paraffin will decrease significantly by 7.95 rand. That's the news for now. 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

0: Tourists are about 3 rands shy from paying 30 rands for a litre of fuel, according to the latest fuel price increase, which takes effect at midnight. Coastal areas will pay 27 rands 19 cents per litre of fuel. Diesel users will see some reprieve with a price drop of between 2 rands and 3 rands per litre. Now, due to the soaring fuel prices over the past 2 months caused by the U.S.-Israeli war on Iran, motorists have been forced to relook their driving habits. The Petroleum Retailers Association has expressed fear that some fuel stations may be forced to cut staff hours, reduce operating times, or close certain shifts if the situation does not improve. Now, the motor industry is also not spared from the impact. To unpack that impact, we are now joined by the spokesperson for the Motor Industry Staff Association, Phakamile Hlubi Majola. Phakamile, welcome to Radio 786.
1: Good day, and good day to your listeners. Thank you so much for having me on your show.
0: Thank you very much for availing yourself, Phakamile. Let's talk about MISA's reaction to the latest fuel price increase.
1: Well, as MISA, we are obviously watching the fuel prices and the increases that have been coming into effect. As a union, we are deeply worried about how the price of fuel is going to affect the cost of living. We've released numerous statements on this issue where we've called for government intervention, and thankfully government did respond with a cushioning in the form of a subsidy. And of course, it is unfortunate that come Wednesday, that subsidy will no longer be in effect. But I think at the same time, the situation we are facing right now, normal situation, there is a war which has had an impact on the global cost of fuel. It's not just South Africa that's affected. Everywhere in the world, this is having an impact. So, you know, it does concern us. And we do hope that soon there will be a resolution to this war, and hopefully things can return to normal at some point.
0: When the first major fuel price hike came into effect earlier this year, how did it impact, you know, the motor industry in particular?
1: Well, we can only talk about the impact on members. Mm. I mean, for our members, the impact has obviously been a deepening on their economic situation. You know, the fuel hike, if you remember, when it came into effect in April, there was also subsequently an increase on electricity tariffs by 9%. And of course, food prices also went up. So everybody's feeling it, you know. Things have gotten more expensive. Whatever money that you've been earning doesn't necessarily last you the full month. A lot of people are changing their habits. People are spending less on fuel. People are driving less where possible. I'm reading a lot about hybrid. You know what we used to do under COVID, we would have people working from home. I've noted that some employers are allowing workers to work from home where possible. And I think this is just us responding to a situation that, unfortunately, that we don't control. There's only so much that we can do, and we continue to hope that it will be temporary and that there will be a solution. Our position as a union has always been that we are opposed to war, because this is precisely what war does. War affects the poorest of the poor, the most vulnerable, the most. We don't benefit in any way when there's conflict. And so for us, we really would like to see an end to this war.
0: Definitely, all of us, Phakamile, would like to see an end to the war. Now, you make mention of, you know, we are dealing with a situation that we cannot control, which brings to my mind, were there any measures that were put in place to try and mitigate against the impact?
1: The measures that were put in place were more from government side, where there was a subsidy on petrol, on the fuel levy in relation to that, and also there was a subsidy placed on diesel. But nothing specific beyond that. if you're talking from the industry as a whole, they weren't measures put in place specifically from that perspective. We have noted, though, that some of these fuel companies, I see that the Petroleum Retailers Association is reportedly saying that a lot of fuel stations are under pressure. And of course, as a union, we continue to monitor that. We will wait and see if there is any indication of things worsening. Obviously, that will require engagement from stakeholders. But as things stand, the intervention that was effected was the intervention from government.
0: Phakamile, thank you very much for joining us this afternoon. We appreciate your time.
1: Thank you so much for having me.
0: And that was the spokesperson for the Motor Industry Staff Association, Phakamile Hlubi-Majola, telling us about the petrol stations that warn of job cuts and closures as pressure mounts. The Petroleum and Retailers Association says that the fuel stations across South Africa are under serious pressure, particularly in rural areas where sales are low and costs keep rising. 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Now, hundreds of children spearheaded as a children's safety walk in Johannesburg yesterday in a bid to raise awareness about child abuse, violence, and statutory rape. Now, they walk from Peter Ross Park to the Constitutional Court to share their concerns directly with Chief Justice Mandy Samaya. Now, in response to the initiative, Gauteng Social Development MEC Noma Ntunko Morahleko expressed a disappointment that South Africa is leading with some of the highest gender-based violence stats, noting that it's not something to be proud of front-running. She also added that families must take responsibility and work with the government to raise awareness of the rights of children. On the agenda on Radio 786, 100.4 FM. Now, in a damning investigative journalist report, it revealed that how the Department of Correctional Services cannot account for nearly 28,000 parolees, now some of which have committed serious offences ranging from attempted murder and rape. Now, the report was conducted by Amapungane investigative journalist Oren Singh, who blew the lead on the department's failure in terms of supervision, tracing, and police coordination. The report further claims that there are 44,000 active parolees and just 1,000 parole monitors, resulting in a ratio of 46 parolees to one monitor. Now, Amapungane investigative journalist Oren Singh joins us now for more. Oren, welcome to Radio 786.
2: Good afternoon. Thank you for having me.
0: Based on your investigations, what is the root cause of the department not having a proper grip on its parolees?
2: I think one of the main issues is obviously this is a systemic failure that's built over decades. If we look at that overall figure of there being 27,797 parolees that can't be accounted for across the country, just over half of that figure, just over 15,000, are known as archive absconders. Now, these are parolees that apply to old laws and legislation that was held between 1991 and 2004. And these parolees since 1991, just over 15,000, cannot be traced. From 1991 to 2004, the department failed to trace them. Some may have died, some may have passed on, some may are no longer in the country. We wouldn't know because the departments failed to track and trace these parolees. And I think that just speaks to the level of incompetence and failures by the Department of Correctional Services in trying to locate some of these people, many of which are serious and violent offenders who are out on parole for serious and violent offenses like rape and murder and attempted murder. So this is something that's been building over the course of decades. The department has tried to, on previous instances, come up with solutions of tracking and tracing. And that's why in our report we highlight that as early as 2018, there was a tracking and tracing unit within the department that's filtered down to regional levels, where each regional community corrections office that is responsible for having parole monitors and supervisors underneath their wing had tracking and tracing units. But as early as 2018, these units were done away with. And we've been unable to get answers from the department. They've shied away from giving us answers. They've refuted the allegations that they don't have tracking and tracing units. But this isn't contrary to what our sources who are on the ground as parole monitors and supervisors are telling us, that there are no tracking and tracing units. So it's definitely systemic failure by the Department of Correctional Service that's dating back decades, that's let this issue spiral out of control to a place where we see now that they cannot account for almost 28,000 parolees.
0: Let's get a breakdown, you know, on how the department, you know, categorizes, you know, parolees before sending them into their respective programs. You know, in terms of crimes, you know, the crime categories that parolees fall under, you know, which of those were absconded?
2: Yeah, it's quite scary if we look at some of the stats and we break it down in our article. I think from a national overview, we have more than 5,000 parolees that are out for murder. I think there's just over 4,000 that are out for rape. And the list goes on and on for serious and violent crimes such as armed robbery, attempted rape, and kidnapping. And those stats are shocking when you look at it, because I think what's important to note is that every parolee that's released on parole are classified into three distinctive are categorized into three distinctive categories. And it's high risk, medium risk, and low risk. And it's irrespective of what crime has been committed by the offender, be it murder or fraud. Once you're granted parole and released for reintegration into society, you are classified as high risk, because essentially the department sees you as someone coming out of the system, being reintegrated into society, and the pressures of absconding are there. So you're classified at high risk. Mm. And with high risk classification, it means you need 8 contact visits per month with a parole officer. So basically a parole officer will check in with you twice a week in either one or two ways. They physically come and see you at your place of residence, or you check into a community corrections office to check in with your parole monitor on a weekly basis. And after 6 months, you can then be recategorized from high risk to medium risk. And those contacts of how many times you need to check in with your parole monitor fall lower and lower. So for medium risk, you'd only have to check in once a week, 4 times a month with a parole officer. And then when you're low risk, you'll only have to check in twice a month with a parole officer. But what we found, and this was confirmed by the Department of Correctional Services, of the total figure of nearly 28,000 parolees that have absconded, all of them were categorized at high risk, meaning that once they were released from prison, within the first 6 months, they absconded. And this speaks to a very pertinent issue within the way rehabilitation is being done, or lack of rehabilitation, I think more critically, because essentially it tells us that parolees are purposely absconding and not informing their parole officers. And I made this example last week when I was talking on ENCA Newsroom Africa, that if a parolee came out of the system and wants to be reintegrated into society and serve the remainder of their sentence in society, there are means for them to engage with their parole monitor and say, for example, if I'm released into the province of Gauteng, where I reside, and I, for example, have a job opportunity in KwaZulu-Natal, I can speak to my parole monitor to say, I've got a job opportunity here, and there will be means put in place to ensure that I can go over to KwaZulu-Natal, have a fixed address there, and still check in with parole monitors. But that's not what's happening. Parolees are being released and are purposely absconding, not informing their parole monitors. And I think that's where the issue rests. The fact that there aren't enough parole monitors, the fact that they don't have tracking and tracing units that are responsible solely for going out and looking for these absconded parolees.
0: Arun, thank you very much for joining us this afternoon. We appreciate your time.
2: It's only a pleasure. Thank you for having me.
0: And that is Amabungane investigative journalist Oren Singh telling us about the damning report that he has given us, you know, in terms of the correctional services that cannot account for nearly 28,000 parolees. Now, in response, the department slammed the report, saying that they do have officers who know exactly what they are doing. It is on the agenda on Radio 786 100.4 FM.
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0: 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Give us party. Welcome back. South Africa observes Child Protection Week. Experts are emphasizing the importance of teaching children from an early age that their voices and feelings truly matter. This year's campaign, themed Working Together in Ending Violence Against Children, serves as a powerful event to raise awareness of children's rights. The week coincides with International Children's Day, celebrated on the 1st of June, which is today. And to expand on this now, we are joined by social worker at Africa Tikkun Services, Nolutando Moyana. Nolutando, welcome to Radio 786.
5: Hi, good afternoon. Thank you for inviting me.
0: Thank you for availing yourself, Nolutando. What is child protection, and how can parents stay aware and actively involved in protecting their own children?
5: So child protection, as you've explained, that we are in this week, which is called Child Protection Week. That is when we create awareness about the protection of children. And what is child abuse? Child abuse, it refers to any form of harm or ill treatment deliberately inflicted on a child. So the intention matters more than anything else. When, for example, you say you're disciplining your child, and then you inflict the pain. So the question would be, when you hurt your child, you take a pot and throw it to your child. What is the intention? Is it correcting the behavior, or is it actually abusing the child with the intention of causing harm? So when parents will always say to me, or any social worker, ask them to say, these children have more rights, and you say, as social workers, we abuse them. But it's very important that we say, as parents, the intention is very important when you start calling them names, instead of saying, Nolutando, stop doing what you are doing. When children are exposed to sexual abuse, they might witness it from parents. And yes, the truth is, we stay in different places. Some people are staying in one room house. But again, what are you exposing your child to? Because a child, whatever that they learn through behavior and observing behaviors modeled by the parents, and they learn from that. So they might be witnessing parents being sexually active in front of them, and they go and model that behavior at school. So that is part of sexual abuse, which includes your rape, it's sexual abuse. But also we have child neglect, where a child is neglected based their basic needs, such as food, shelter, supervision, medical care, it's neglected. But as social workers, we don't jump quickly to say the child's abused if they look like they are neglected in terms of how they look or whether they're malnourished. We want to investigate so that we can know what is the root cause. Is it because the child is from a vulnerable family? Is it the issue of poverty? Or indeed, it is an issue whereby a parent is neglecting their child. So it's quite broad, but more than anything, one needs to know to say, if I do this to the child, what is my intention? Because when a child is misbehaving, we need to focus on the behavior and not destroying the child.
0: This what you're saying now is quite significant, you know, and profound, because we are from, you know, South Africa, and in South Africa we've got, you know, the African way of bringing up a child, and oftentimes, you know, it is attributed to violence. To say that, you know, sikhule sibethwa thina, and this is how we grew up, you know, and our parents used to discipline us. How significant is this week, you know, in terms of highlighting that, to say that the intention of what you're doing as a parent, you know, matters more than the action?
5: Yeah. It is very important that we have those uncomfortable conversations, because a parent will tell you that I was Thando Dandibetwa as a child and Naba right. Then the question becomes, you know, they will say, I'm fine. As a result, my parent used to physically beat me so that they can correct the behavior. And look at me now, I'm educated and I'm fine. But then my question is always, are you fine? Are you fine? Because if you have realized, as the nation, as a society, if someone evokes unpleasant emotions on you, the first reaction is physical. And now we need to unlearn certain things, heal as parents, so that we do not model the same behavior to our children. I always make an example to parents to say, when a child does something that literally pushes your buttons as a parent, it is very important that you calm yourself first. You don't react emotionally, because when we are emotional, we are bound to hurt our children or the next person. So, for example, let's say you have a child. I have a 12-year-old. When he does something that I feel this one now is pushing my buttons, this one, he's just irritating me at this point. I will always say to him, boy, Mom at this point is not happy with your behavior. Can we talk about this in 2 hours' time? Why am I giving him 2 hours' time? Is that so that I can calm myself, so that I don't destroy my child with the words that I'll be uttering? Because it is said that whatever that you say with your mouth, you prophesy. And whatever that you deposit in terms of what you say to your child absorbs that. It becomes their reality. If I say, hey, wena nikhande likhulu njengo babakho ongakusupport, storm. Mutana ends up believing, well, nyan nyan di storm na. Because it's said by the person that they trust, that they love. So it's very important that when there are issues with our children as parents, let's treat them like, you know, when you have an issue with a colleague, you'll schedule time for you to address the matter. And you scheduling time, that means that there'll be an agenda. That means that you'll be now not be subjective, or you won't be emotional in addressing the matter. So I always say to parents, calm yourself first before you address the matter with your child, because our children are also human beings. The matter in which you talk to them matters. And you making them to understand from your point of view to say, when we've agreed to say you'll come back to school, you wash the dishes or you do your bed, that is what I'm expecting from you. And should that not happen, I won't be happy as a parent, because that's what we'd agreed from the both of us. And another challenge that I've realized with our parents, my peers, is that they'll always blame the rights that children have. But then when you engage them on that, say, but do you know actually those rights? What are their rights? They do not know. And lack of knowledge is dangerous. So I always encourage parents to say, just get a basics. What are the children's rights and their responsibility? Print that, paste that in a fridge, for an example, and have a discussion with your child when he starts misbehaving and says to you, I want you an abuser. Say, okay, no problem, my baby. Look, abuser mandens and only. Come, let's go to the fridge. Which right am I abusing here? Then your child would then have to point that and then say, fine, if you say that I'm abusing you, what is the responsibility? That encourages healthy conversations with our children, because at the end of the day, the truth is our children, we need them at this point. We're the ones that are raising them. As we grow older, we also need our children to take care of us.
0: Nolthando, thank you very much for joining us. I wish we can continue with this conversation because, you know, it speaks to us. It speaks to our societies today and the way in which we look at our children to say that as parents, we are always on the right side of things, you know, and in a way, you know, sort of suppressing, you know, their freedom of thinking or doing whatsoever they want. Thank you very much for availing yourself. We wish you all the best.
5: Well, thank you very much for inviting me. Have a wonderful day.
0: Thank you very much. And that is Africa Tikkun Services, a social worker, Nolthando Moyana, saying that we need to have a conversation with our children and have those uncomfortable conversations with them so that, you know, they can grow, you know, being people who are sort of impartial, you know, and independent in their thinking. 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

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I'm Khalid Kungani Kivaspati. Assalamu alaikum and good afternoon. South African motor.

0: The dollar is trading at 16 rands 24 cents, the pound at 21 rands 86 cents. Euro is trading at 18 rands 92 cents, and onto our commodities, the platinum is trading at $1,941.22, the palladium at $1,360.36, the gold at $4,500.67, the silver at $75.87, and Brent crude at $91.12.
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0: In Cape Town and its suburbs tomorrow, a 60% chance of rain is expected and will be accompanied by a southeasterly wind, reaching speeds of up to 22 kilometers per hour. Temperatures should range from 14 to 19 degrees. Four senior South African Police Service officials have been served with notices of suspension following investigations into irregular awarding of a multi-million rand police health management contract. It relates to tenders awarded to Vusimuzi Cat Matlala's company, Medicare 24. Now, the officers have already been internally charged for breaching bid adjudication committee processes and have until next Monday to explain why they shouldn't be suspended. On the agenda on Radio 786 100.4 FM, now Cape Town is opening a new beacon of hope for the homeless. The city is launching a 4 million rand safe space shelter in Muizenberg, run by U10. Now, this transitional facility, which is home to 60 beds near the beach, has sparked a controversy, with some organizations warning that it could impact tourism in the area. Despite the concerns, the facility is set to provide dignified shelter, meals, skills training, job support, and vital social services to help people move off the streets. Now, Tohi discussed that it is a trauma-informed activist and founder of Orieto Sanat Foundation. Finis Sebatsane joins us now. Finis, welcome to Radio 786.
2: How are you, my brother?
0: I'm good, and you?
2: I'm very well, thank you. Thank you for having me.
0: Thank you for availing yourself. Tell us, why are dedicated safe spaces like the new one in Muizenberg, you know, are so important for people experiencing homelessness rather than just providing basic food?
2: Well, we have a lot of people in Muizenberg who are homeless, who have been homeless in this side of the world for more than 10 years to 15 years to 20 years. And a lot of them see themselves as part of this community, and they are looking for a place that can give them dignity, not handouts. And we feel that it will be very important to build safe spaces near where people live. And, you know, currently right now we have a lot of homeless people who are dying on the street. We buried one, you know, we had a memorial of one of them on Saturday. And this is the fifth person that we had to have a memorial for who died from Muizenberg. And we don't want to continue to have that. We need to have a safe space that makes sure that some of those people who are dying on the street, we prevent things like that, and we offer them dignity. So we need a safe space in Muizenberg because our unhoused are not taken care of, and we need to make sure that they are taken care of. And it has to be something that gives them dignity, that reintegrates them back to the society with a job and have access to housing. So we need to move away from charity, invest more in dignity, which I hope and pray that the safe space will be able to provide that. But not just a safe space, but something that is trauma-informed and has holistic approaches when it comes to homelessness because of the addiction and the traumas that most of the people that we work with are affected by.
0: Now, from your experience at Orieto Sanat Foundation, how do these transitional safe spaces help break the cycle of homelessness, you know, in a way that sleeping rough or basic night shelters cannot?
2: You know, a huge part of rehabilitation from a psychosocial point of view, you know, where people sleep, what they wear, looking good, is some of the basic human rights that you can give to any human being. But apart from that, you need to make sure that you have social workers, you have therapists, you have psychologists that address the mental side of things to make sure that if somebody gets a job, they can keep a job. If somebody gets a house, they can keep a job, keep the house. And we need to realize, you know, in context with Muizenberg, this is a very historical place where most people of color, who some of them are homeless, were displaced. And it's not just a matter of having a shelter. It is about belonging. And in context of the history of this country, we need to understand how much belonging is important. That is, Muizenberg does not belong to people who are living in nice houses, but it also belongs to people who are living on the street, who deserve to be treated with dignity and with respect. So my past experiences of homeless people has been helpful for me as somebody who drives a nice car, leaves a nice house, to be reminded that we need each other in order to feel safe in the community. If we're going to make sure that we feel safe and homeless people are not safe, we are not safe.
0: Exactly. Now, what difference does a dignified, structured environment with services like life skills or skills training, rather, you know, personal development planning and substance abuse support make to someone trying to rebuild their own life?
2: To restore the human side of the individual, you know, when it comes to the identity, when it comes to giving them a sense of purpose, giving them a sense of belonging. Some of these things that all of us long for, they are important to people who are unhoused. And we need to understand that more than just giving people shelter, homeless people are longing for community. They're longing for a place of belonging. And when people belong somewhere, they thrive. You know, they have a sense of purpose. They become productive members of the society. That's why that I'm saying. That's why I'm saying that people live on the street. You know, they're not looking for handouts; they're looking for a hand up. But that starts with seeing them as human beings. That starts with listening to their concerns. That starts with knowing their names and their stories, because that's the only way, as a community, we can really reintegrate them in our communities and not push them out and treat them like litter that needs to be removed. So it's not a matter of having people in a safe space and keeping them there. No, it is about relocating people into places of dignity where they have a job, where they are reconciled with their children, where they are living in a dignified home, because that's the least that we can do for the people who are making this city, you know, what it is. Mm. And as I told somebody this morning, that what defines our communities is not so much how we treat rich people, but how much we treat poor people. And I think we need to be a community that doesn't only care about safety and security, but also cares about the social side of our community. As I've said, you know, if homeless people are not safe, we are not safe. And the safest way to make sure that our community is safe is to make sure that every single person in this community feels safe. And I think that's what the safe space provides. The key is in the word safe space, because I believe that when people feel safe, they can heal. But if people don't feel safe, they cannot heal.
0: Just before I let you go, because my tech guy is indicating to me now that I'm trespassing. Now, beyond the individual, what is the broader importance of these safe spaces, you know, for wider community and the city as a whole? You can answer this in 30 seconds.
2: Well, we have more than 14,000 homeless people in Cape Town, and homelessness is rising because our city is becoming too expensive. So we cannot fight homelessness and price people into homelessness. And we cannot have a not in my backyard mentality that is, you know, pushing people away and not making them, you know, making sure that they belong in our communities. So safe spaces are important. We need to find a way to rewire and correct the past by making sure that people who are displaced, people feel marginalized, people who are poor feel like they are part of the community. Because like I said, if the poor are not fed, we are not safe. Our safety depends on each other as human beings.
0: Thank you very much for joining us this afternoon, Finis Sabatsana. We hope that, you know, your initiatives as Ria Tosana, you know, bear the fruit that we are looking for.
2: Okay, thank you, sir, for having me. Take care.
0: And that was the founder of Ria Tusana Foundation, Phineas Sabatsane, saying that it's beyond that. It's not just looking after the homeless, but it's making sure that the safety of the city as well. Because if someone has nothing to eat or something like that, then it may propel them, you know, to go and do the unthinkable or to others. It is on the agenda on Radio 786 100.4 FM. The conference of the left held over the weekend concluded with a joint declaration that analyzes South Africa's deepening structural crisis and commits the parties to building working class power and advancing socialist transformation. A key result is the establishment of a permanent structure called the Council of the Left to drive ongoing unity, joint campaigns, as well as political coordination. Attending the conference was the Economic Freedom Fighters, Umkhonto weSizwe Party, the Pan-Africanist the PAC, and AZAPO. Now, the initiative is being led, you know, by the South African Communist Party, SACP. To discuss this further, now we're joined by the coordinating spokesperson for the conference of the left, Mbulelo Mandlana. He is also the national spokesperson of the SACP. Mbulelo, welcome to Radio 786.
3: Good day, sir. Good day
0: to your listeners as well. Good day to you as well, Mbulelo, and thank you for availing yourself. What were the main outcomes of the conference of the left, and did that gathering achieve its goal of building greater unity among forces of the so-called left?
3: We are confident as the Communist Party that the conference has been highly successful. It met its objectives. The main objective, of course, being to put in the same platform organizations that historically couldn't be brought together and to create a new foundation of unity for the left in South Africa. That is the most important achievement, because as you would know, this is the first time that an objective of this sort has been sought and achieved, and that is profoundly important to you, to us indeed. But to answer the question about what was the objective was is to build a platform for the left to coordinate itself, to make common demands, to drive common programs and campaigns. So that the working class, which is the primary constituents we represent, even though we may come from different organizations and even from different sectors, that the working class's primary demands are given attention in South Africa, and that the interests of those who are the opposing classes, as far as we are concerned, are not prioritized. Are not prioritized, and the working class interest in this instance get the attention that they deserve.
0: What were the key issues that were discussed during this particular conference, particularly regarding the economic crisis, your unemployment, and the working class struggles, and what is the way forward on this crisis?
3: Of course, as you say, at the center of these things is the crisis that in South Africa we have reached a head when it comes to economic problems, and the depth and the extensive nature of unemployment and conditions of poverty for the working class. That was a topical matter for discussion in this particular conference. And of course, we share the strong perspective that the crisis of unemployment in South Africa is not a crisis of a system that is working perfectly but somehow giving you imperfect results. It is because the system of capitalism itself in South Africa is giving the sort of results that we know capitalism gives you, which is when profit is sought at the cost of everything. The people who pay the price is the working class, when the rich only seem to reap only rewards. and the workers must suffer the consequences. The first problem, of course, is that we have driven policies and we continue to drive policies that pay greater attention to the interests of the rich when the interests of the working class are undermined. That is the first position. So the essential preposition of the conference is to drive a policy program that counters neoliberalism as the foundational policy on the basis of which these problems emerge, as far as we're concerned. So that is essentially the primary economic proposition that is emerging from the conference of the left. But that sort of policy process cannot go forward if the left is not united, if the left is not coordinated, if the left, one person does something and the other one does not know. The left hand must know what the right hand is doing. And the conference was a strong attempt to ensure that we effectively solve the problem of poor coordination among the organizations of the left in order to drive a program to counter neoliberalism and to build an alternative perspective that is based on a pro-socialist principles.
0: Let's talk, just before I let you go, you know, is there an appetite to try and engage with groupings like March and March, Operation Dudula, on the issue of xenophobia and migrant scapegoating, as part of, you know, the conference? What are the positions, or what were the positions that were taken on this issue of anti-migrant sentiments?
3: The conference of the left was clear to oppose any xenophobic programs that may exist in South Africa. There is no justification to divide the working class on the basis of nationality. As a matter of principle, that was agreed. At the same time, the conference acknowledges that it is an abnormality in any context for there to be unfair rules in as far as we have to deal with the question of immigration. It's not a matter of law enforcement. It's a matter of ensuring that there is predictability in the system. There's accountability of different role players in the state. Anything short of that is justification for victimization of workers. It's justification to allow the employers to break down and to undermine labor laws. It's justification for all of these things that appear as though in this particular instance is pure hatred of foreigners, when in fact it is the exploitation of the gaps that are there in the legal and labor system, for example, that allows for employers to exploit this. These are the things that we think that the problem of migration is more nuanced than whether or not you like the foreigner or we do not like the foreigner. And we come out on two positions in the conference. We reject xenophobia and the attack of foreigners. At the same time, we are calling for enforcement of the existing systems in order to protect not only the foreign workers, but also South African workers in as far as opportunities go.
0: Bulelo, very, very quickly, yes or no, are you going to engage March and March as well as Operation Dudula on this matter?
3: The Council of the Left will engage those because we have established a Council of the Left. There will be an engagement of those. But it is not really in order to meet
0: Bulelo,
3: on the attempts, but on our own.
0: Unfortunately, we're out of time. Thank you very much for joining us this afternoon. We appreciate your time.
3: Thank you.
0: I'm Bulelo Mandlana, Conference of the Left, who is also a national spokesperson for the SACP. And that brings us to the end of today. But just before we conclude, did you know that in 1976, the apartheid regime imposed the use of Afrikaans alongside English for instruction in black schools? This sparked a massive resentment and directly triggered the Soweto uprising on June 16, 1976. If you're just joining us now, it is the conclusion of today's program. We're back tomorrow with another edition of On the Agenda for Radio 786 100.4 FM. I'm Khalid Kugan. Give us party. Assalamu alaikum and goodbye.
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1: I am not the product of my circumstances. I am the product of my decisions. Those were the words of Dr. Stephen Covey. I'm sure some of you have heard of this name by now. A businessman, an influencer, public speaker, an author, who was listed by the Times magazine as one of the most influential Americans. And he authored a best-selling book. Some have said it is perhaps the best-selling non-fiction book in history, titled The 7 Habits of the Highly Effective People. And in that book, he stacks up a list of 7 highly effective habits in the life of the highly effective people. And he crowns the list with the habit of proactivity. And as a rule of thumb in life, it is impossible for there to be a universally admired trait which Islam has not promoted, encouraged, and spoken high of and called towards. And proactivity is one of those characteristics. It enjoys a lion's share of praise in the Quran and the prophetic tradition. And I share with you a sample of this praise. At times, the Quran will draw attention to the people of the past who lived by proactivity. Allah Almighty, He said, praising the Prophet of Allah, Musa, وَعَجِلْتُ إِلَيْكَ رَبِّي لِتَرْضَى. I have rushed to you, O my Lord, so that you may be pleased. Underline the word, عَجِلْتُ. I have rushed proactivity. At times, the Quran will draw attention to the prize that Allah offers to the people of proactivity. He said, وَسَارِعُوا. Race with one another. إِلَى مَغْفِرَةٍ مِّن رَبِّكُمْ. To the forgiveness of your Lord. وَجَنَّةٍ عَرْضُهَا السَّمَاوَاتُ وَالْأَرْضُ أُعِدَّتْ لِلْمُتَّقِينَ. And raised to a paradise, the vastness of which is like that of the heavens and the earth, that has been prepared for the righteous. The prize. At times the Quran will say that the people of proactivity are not equal to the people who are not. The former are higher. Allah said, لَا يَسْتَوِي مِنْكُمْ مَنْ أَنْفَقَ مِنْ قَبْلِ الْفَتْحِ وَقَاتَلْ. Those of you, O companions, who gave in charity and fought in jihad before the conquest of Mecca, they are not like those who spent in charity and fought in jihad after the conquest of Mecca, when it became easy because there was a city and the Arabian Peninsula was Muslim. Allah says the initial group, the people of proactivity, they are above those who were not so proactive. At times the Quran will draw your attention to the nearness that the people of proactivity will enjoy to Allah Almighty on the Day of Judgment. Allah said, وَالسَّابِقُونَ السَّابِقُونَ. Those who were foremost will be the foremost. Meaning what? Those who were foremost in the life of this world in doing good deeds, they will be foremost on the Day of Judgment to enter paradise. First here, you will be first there. Then he said, أُولَٰئِكَ الْمُقَرَّبُونَ. Those will be the near ones to me. فِي جَنَّاتِ النَّعِيمِ. Enjoying the gardens of delight. And also the Prophet sallallahu alaihi wasallam would not fall short in promoting this value of proactivity in my life and yours. He would say, بُورِكَ لِأُمَّتِي فِي بُكُورِهَا. Allah has placed barakah, blessings, in the early hours of the morning for my nation. Encouraging you and I to be an early riser, to start your day early, to sleep early, to be productive, to be proactive. And he would say, encouraging proactivity. Listen to this profound hadith. بَادِرُوا بِالْأَعْمَالِ سَبْعًا. Rush to doing good deeds before you are overcome by one of 7 things. And then he lists them one after the other. He said, هَلْ تَنْتَظِرُونَ إِلَّا فَقْرًا مُنْسِيًا. Are you waiting to be overcome by poverty that will make you unmindful? أَوْ غِنًا مُطْغِيًا. Or are you waiting for affluence, wealth, that will make you transgress? أَوْ مَرَضًا مُفْسِدًا. Or do you wait for an illness that will weaken you? أَوْ هَرَمًا مُفَنِّدًا. Or senility, old age, that will disable you. أو موتا مجهزا, or are you waiting for death that will ambush you, أو الدجال فشر غائب ينتظر, or are you waiting for the Antichrist to appear, who is the worst of the awaited matters, أو الساعة فالساعة أدهى وأمر, or do you wait for the day of judgment, which is the most bitter and grievous of them all. This is how our prophetic tradition and the Quranic verses have gone about praising the topic of proactivity, encouraging you and I to live with that ethic. Now, people are in different levels and of varying categories when it comes to the topic of proactivity. We're not all the same. As George Bernard Shaw, he would say that the world has three types of people. You've got some people who make things happen, and you've got others who watch what happens, and you've got others who ask, what just happened? Which of the three is you? Let us unpack that statement for a moment, and let us begin with the lowest of the category. May Allah protect us. The least proactive of humanity. They sit on the fence, on the sidelines, watching. They have no initiative. No matter how ideal the circumstance is, the excuse is always the same. I'm too busy. My finances don't help. My family are bothering me. Others are more qualified. What value can I add? Who am I to do anything? For them, no matter how ideal the circumstance may be, they will always create an imaginary obstacle which they will use to justify their inactivity and their laziness. This is the lowest of the three. You see, successful people, brothers and sisters, they see an opportunity in every challenge. And failures, they see a challenge in every opportunity. The excuses are always there. That's the lowest of the three. Then you have the second batch of people when it comes to proactivity. They are a level better than the ones before them, but it's still not ideal. Who are these people? They are, to some extent, proactive. They love the idea of living proactively. We've sold them the product. If an opportunity comes their way, they will take it and they will do good deeds and they will think out of the box. But the issue is that it is time permitting. As and when health helps, as and when time permits, as and when family time or finances or circumstances permits. In other words, if those circumstances or opportunities do not come their way, it won't bother them an awful lot. It won't really move a hair on their body. It's fine. Another one of the characteristics of this second group is that they're very much influenced by people. If there isn't a group to support them, they're lazy. If there are friends around them, they will do something. If they are praised, they do something. If they are dispraised or people are silent or their efforts go unnoticed, they're lazy. That's the second group. There is good and goodness in them, but the initiative taking essence in them is missing. Then you have the third batch. They are the finest of humanity. May Allah make us amongst them. They are the real people of proactivity. They understand that the ideal circumstance never happens. Finances are never ideal. Health is never ideal. Society around you is never ideal. Experience is never ideal. So what do? They engineer the circumstances needed for them to excel and to give something. They are the initiative takers. They don't thrive on the praise of others. They don't wait for an invitation to do something proactive. They are self-motivated and they are self-initiating, seeking inspiration from Quran, from salah, from dua, from dhikr, from good companionship. The energy comes from here that Allah has placed in their heart. This is the cream of the crop and that is our aspiration. Now you will say to me, Brother Ali, this is a lot of theory so far. Give us a case study. Share with us a human example of someone whom we can look at as an emblem of success when it comes to proactivity. And I bring to your attention the case of a man called Abdullah ibn Uthman. Who has heard of this name? Raise your hand, please. Maybe 0.5%. Who has heard of Abu Bakr as-Siddiq? Raise your hand. Oh, that's everyone. Yeah, so Abdullah ibn Uthman is Abu Bakr as-Siddiq. A man who raised the bar of proactivity so high that he only comes second place to a prophet and messenger in the eyes of Allah Jalla Jalala. That is a Siddiq. Man whose words were quieter than others, a man whose deeds were more discreet than others, but somehow he always came ahead of the race every single time. Abu Bakr ibn Siddiq is the paragon of proactivity. Count with me these instances in his life, from Mecca till his death. When it came to him embracing the religion of Islam, he would be the very first adult free male to embrace Islam. No one was before him. He did not wait for anyone else to set an example, or he did not wait for a precedent. Let's see how Islam pans out with them, and then I will jump on board if it goes well. No. He took his shahada. Every other companion hesitated to some extent, except Abu Bakr. إِنَّهُ لَمْ يَتَلَعْثَمْ. He did not hesitate. Proactive. And then when it came to the day of immigration, he came to the Prophet sallallahu alaihi wasallam proactively, not waiting for an invite. And he said, As-suhbatu ya Rasulullah, I want to be your companion on the journey. And he said to him, you will be my companion. And Aisha, his daughter, the daughter of Abu Bakr, said, he wept, my dad, he wept so much. And I never knew in my life it was possible to cry that much out of happiness. Proactivity, la ilaha illallah. And then when they arrived at the mouth of the cave, he said, wait here, O Messenger of Allah, let me go in first and to ensure that there is nothing that will harm you inside. Proactive. And then when it came to giving da'wah, inviting people to Islam, he didn't wait to get a BA from Azhar University, Darul Uloom, a university from Mecca or Medina. He would go out and to teach people about what he knows about Islam, staying within his lane, and within 24 hours of his shahada, he came back the next day with five men ready to take their shahada. Who are these five? Well, it's only Uthman ibn Affan and Zubayr ibn Awam and Talha ibn Zubayr ibn Ubaidillah and Abdul Rahman ibn Auf and Sa'd ibn Abi Waqas. That's right, you heard that right. Those are the five of the ten who would later be promised paradise. Finest of people. And Sa'd ibn Abi Waqas, number five, is the uncle of the Prophet sallallahu alayhi wa sallam. Look at that for proactivity. He didn't say that's the family member of the Prophet of God. You know, that's the relative of the Shaykh, of the Imam. I've got no business speaking to them about religion. Surely they know best. No, Abu Bakr doesn't care. My job is to discharge the message of my Lord. It doesn't matter who the person is. He gave da'wah and he comes back with these people. Proactivity. And then when it comes to benefiting others, look at Abu Bakr radiallahu ta'ala anhu. After salah, on one morning, the Prophet sallallahu alayhi wa sallam asked the companions, who is fasting today? And Abu Bakr says, I am, O Messenger of Allah. He said, who has fed a poor person this morning? Abu Bakr said, yeah, I have, O Messenger of Allah. Who said, who has visited someone ill this morning? Abu Bakr said, I have, O Messenger of Allah. Who of you has followed the funeral procession of someone this morning? Abu Bakr said, yeah, and me, Messenger of Allah, I did. And then he said, مَجِتَ مَعْنَا فِي مْرِئٍ إِلَّا دَخَلَ الْجَنَّةِ. Whenever these qualities all combine in a person, i.e. in one day, this person will enter paradise. Al-Qadi Iyad, he said, commenting on this hadith, it means this person will enter paradise without any prior accountability or suffering. MashaAllah. And in some narrations, and this may surprise you, it suggests that this conversation took place at Salatul Fajr, the dawn prayer. When did he have time to do all of those things? All of those qualities that you heard him say, I did that. Oh, Messenger of Allah was in the darkness of the night, was in the dead of night before Salatul Fajr. La ilaha illallah. That is a man of proactivity, la ilaha illallah. And that is what proactivity looks like. Therefore, transferring this information onto you and I, when the time for salah comes, you don't wait for anyone else to get up and pray if they are delaying their salah. You roll out your mat and you bow and you're prostrate. When you hear an invitation to give in sadaqah charity, you dig deep and you give whatever you may have. Proactivity. When you are told about the importance of building an Islamic project before you die, or setting an Islamic vision of some sort within your capacity as male and female, you don't wait for your sibling to do the same, or your elder or younger one. You ask your seniors, how do I devise this strategy for myself? When advice, for example, is given about the value of the hijab in the religion of Islam, you don't wait for your peer, my sister, to say, I think I'm going to take the advice on this day. No, you are the trendsetter, and you put it on beforehand, and you get the ajr for everyone who follows. That is what proactivity looks like. Now, although proactivity is a universally admired trait, no one speaks ill of it. Muslims and non-Muslims alike will sing in its praise. Yet despite that, it's only a minority of humanity who live a life of proactivity. Is that not right? How come? Everyone is sold to the idea, black and white and everything in between. Yet it's only a fraction of any community who you can say, these are the proactive men and women. How come? Yes, some will blame genetics, some will blame circumstances, finances, stress, marital breakdown. But sometimes there is a reason that is a lot simpler than all of those things. This person is belittling themselves. When you understand where they're coming from, at the core of it, it is a sense of worthlessness. Who am I? I'm no graduate. I have no Islamic BA. I have no social media. As if somehow the prize and the domain of proactivity is limited to people who are scholars and orators, speakers, or those who have a selfie stick and an online presence. Who said that? That is the biggest hoax I've ever heard of. Proactivity is open for everyone and it is free of charge. It just requires tawfiq, inspiration to get up and do something. And for those who insist that they have nothing to offer and no value to add, I share with you a few quick examples of those who live by this value. And what you will notice straight away is that these are not examples of prophets, angels, saints, or even necessarily righteous human beings. The first example is that of a thief. Yet his name was immortalized in our books of history. Why? Because he did an action of proactivity that benefited a great Imam of Islam. His name is Abu al-Haytham. Abu al-Haytham was a man who was notorious for his thieving. And Abdullah, the son of Imam Ahmad ibn Hanbal, he said, my father used to frequently make dua for this man called Abu al-Haytham. May Allah have mercy on Abu al-Haytham. May Allah forgive Abu al-Haytham. I said, Dad, who is Abu al-Haytham? And his father explains to his son that when he was still in prison, and Imam Ahmad spent long time in prison, he said, I was never afraid of execution. It's a return back to Allah, the most merciful. And I was never afraid of the prison cell. It's the same as my home. I'll read Quran here, I'll read Quran there, no problem. He said, but what I was afraid of was the whip. That scared me. And so one morning when I was being taken for another session of flogging and lashing, a man was tugging at my clothes. I looked back. He said, I am Abu al-Haytham. Do you know who I am? He said, no, I don't. He said, I am the free spirit of the infamous thief. And it is written in the public records that I have received to date 18,000 lashes on my back because of my theft. And I have shown patience, although I am in the cause of sin and the obedience to shaitan. So, O Imam, you must show patience because you are in the obedience to Allah and you are in the cause of religion. In other words, he's saying, if I have shown patience for the haram, you can show patience for worship. Imam Ahmad said, this gave me so much strength like nothing else I had heard. And so he would make dua for this thief till the day he died. How come? Because of a moment of proactivity. So that is a thief who didn't belittle himself. Who are you to say, I have nothing to offer as a righteous Muslim, Muslimah, an upright Muslim, Muslimah, gifted, dignified Muslim, Muslimah? La ilaha illallah. The only thing standing between you and a life of proactivity and reward is yourself. No excuse. The second example is of an ant. It's not even of a human being. But because it was proactive, Allah eternalized its story in the Quran. Allah Jalla Jalaluhu said, وَحُشِرَ لِسُلَيْمَانَ جُنُودُهُ مِنَ الْإِنسِ وَالْجِنِّ وَالطَّيْرِ فَهُمْ يُوزَعُونَ. Assembled before Prophet Sulaiman was his army, his assembly of jinn spirits and human beings and birds above them, marching forth in rows. Imagine that as a sight. La ilaha illallah. Hatta idha atau ala wadi namli, until they arrived at the valley of the ants. Qalat namla, an ant said, Ya ayyuhan naml, O ants, udkhulu masakinakum, go and hide into your homes. لا يحطمنكم سليمان وجنوده lest Suleiman and his soldiers crush you وهم لا يشعرون without them realizing. And because of those words, that entire community of ants were saved. And Allah would eternalize the words of this ant. Although you say to yourself, what is the significance? I probably crushed a few ants on the way to the Excel arena. It's not necessarily the value of that individual ant as much as it is shedding light on the value of proactivity that was exhibited by that ant. It will be immortalized in the Quran, even if the star of the show happened to be an ant. So who are you then to belittle yourself after the story? Every excuse is pulled from beneath our feet. And the third and final example is that of the bird. A hudhud in Arabic, or in English, a hoopoe bird. On one occasion, Sulaiman, when he was looking at his army and his assembly of the animals and the jinn and the birds and the creatures, he noticed the absence of a bird. وَتَفَقَّدَ الطَّيْرَ He was inspecting the rows of the birds. فَقَالَ مَا لِيَ لَا أَرَى الْهُدْهُدْ Why is it that I see no hudhud? 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He's a prophet and a king established on the earth. He speaks with this type of sovereignty and authority. فَمَكَثَ غَيْرَ بَعِيدٍ Allah said. The bird wasn't absent for too long. فَقَالَ أَحَطُّ بِمَا لَمْ تُحِطُ بِهِ The bird then said to Sulaiman. Imagine this conversation between Sulaiman alayhi salam and this bird. The bird says to him, I have knowledge that you don't have. I have encompassed something that you have not encompassed. وَجِئْتُكَ مِنْ سَبَأ And I have just arrived to you here in Palestine from Sabah, Yemen, Queen Sheba, بِنَبَأ in yaqeen with a certain news. 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Ruffled the feathers of that bird. وَزَيَّنَ لَهُمُ الشَّيْطَانُ أَعْمَالَهُمْ And the devil had beautified for them their sins. فَصَدَّهُمْ عَنِ السَّبِيلِ And therefore shaitan had pushed them away from the straight path. فَهُمْ لَا يَهْتَدُونَ Therefore they were not guided. And then the bird said, أَلَّا يَسْجُدُوا لِلَّهِ Will they not prostrate to Allah? Because of that conversation, the entire sun-worshipping community would embrace Islam at the end of the story. And they would come from Yemen to Palestine, led by their queen, Sheba, all declaring that La ilaha illallah, Sulaiman is the messenger of Allah. Allahu Akbar. Who was it who saved them from the hellfire? Allah, through the proactivity of a bird. What excuse do you have as an upright Muslim, Muslimah, dignified Muslim, Muslimah, with the skill sets that Allah has drowned you with, if only you would realize? So come out of your shell, dear brother and dear sister, and live a life of proactivity. Only Allah Jalla Jalaluhu knows of the sheer number of people who were heading for a nosedive into hell, plummeting within its pits, if it wasn't for proactive people like yourselves who went and saved them from that abyss. Only Allah knows of the sheer number of talents that would have gone unnoticed and undiscovered if it wasn't for proactive people like yourselves who went and fished them out and gave them a project in life and they became reformers and revivalists. That's what proactivity does. And only Allah knows of how many oppressed communities were released from the shackles of injustice because of proactive people like yourself. And how much knowledge was shared and how many sins were nipped in the bud. How much advice was given and how many projects were set up and how many communities were rescued from poverty because of proactivity, initiative takers, self-inspired people. When all is said and done, dear brothers and sisters, remember that you are not the product of your circumstance. You are the product of your decisions, as Covey, he said. And when you have Jannah, paradise, as the prize that you are working towards, there is no excuse other than to live a life of project building and vision setting, high aspirations, and a life of proactivity. وصلى الله على نبينا محمد والحمد لله رب العالمين السلام عليكم ورحمة الله وبركاته.
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4: 1976 was more than a moment in history. It was the voice of youth refusing to be silenced. 50 years later, the question continues. What are today's youth fighting for? 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And what kind of future will the next generation inherit? 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June 16, then, now, next. Honoring the past, confronting the present, building the future.

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2: Assalamu alaikum and good afternoon. I am Khadija Davids. An experienced narcotics officer has told the Madlanga Commission of Inquiry that he was unfairly sidelined. Warrant officer Carl Sander says there were false allegations that were used to push him out of active duty. Sander is testifying about his treatment within the Hawks in KwaZulu-Natal. He claims Major General Sitya Senona orchestrated his move to desk duty. According to Sander, the charges against him were trumped up and unjustified, and his testimony forms part of an investigation into a major drug theft case in which a large cocaine shipment in November 2021 disappeared. The drugs were stolen from a Hawks storage facility in Port Shepstone. At the time, Sander was stationed with the South African Narcotics Enforcement Bureau, and the SANEB unit focuses on dismantling large-scale drug trafficking operations. Warrant officer called Sander.
3: Commissioners, on the day in question, I have colleagues that work at the SARS or Customs Narcotics section. One of their seniors phoned me and he said he's got an issue. There was an amount of Mandrax that had been found at CHC Depot, and he was of the opinion that the exhibits were being moved. Irregularities. He said, please, can I come and help him? But I must come quick. I said, fine, I'm on my way. I believe at that time I might have been at the office, or we were busy with another operation. I called a colleague of mine from the Metro Police, Captain Greg Bevan. Him and I have been working together forever. I know that he is stationed close to the Brighton Beach and Wentworth area, which is across the canal. So I said, can you meet me? Can you help me? He complies. We arrive at CHC, we check in at the main gate. There's an access control at Isipingo going into CHC Depot. We ask where the containers were, we get directed to the back. I've worked there before, so I know the layout pretty well.
4: Sorry, Warrant Officer, just to confirm, CHC Depot is the same depot where the 541 kgs of cocaine was found?
3: It is, Commissioner.
4: Okay. So same scene. Your Mandrax bust and the June 2021 bust happens at the same depot.
3: Same depot, Commissioner.
4: Okay. Thank you.
2: That was Warrant Officer Carl Sander. The race to chair Parliament's impeachment committee is heating up ahead of a crucial vote taking place this afternoon. Insiders say the contest is likely to come down to United Africans Transformation leader Wonderboy Makhlatsi and Raisi Mzansi chief whip Makashuli Ghana. The ANC is putting forward Doris Mpapane as its preferred candidate. Meanwhile, the Freedom Front Plus has nominated Voted Vessels, and BOSA leader Musi Maimane is lobbying as well for that post. However, sources suggest these contenders have little chance of securing enough backing. The Democratic Alliance, which holds the second largest representation on the committee, is not fielding a candidate. It has also made it clear it will not support the ANC's nomination.

0: The ANC is reportedly open to backing Ghana if given the green light by party leadership. A so-called progressive caucus has thrown its weight behind Makhlatsi. A 31-member committee requires a majority of 16 votes to decide the outcome, and the meeting to elect the chairperson will take place at this hour in the Good Hope Chamber. Fuel prices in South Africa are set to change as of June 3rd. The Minister of Mineral and Petroleum Resources, Gwede Mantashe, has confirmed that a litre of petrol will increase by 1.43 rand, and this means that motorists on the coast will be spending 27.19 rand for a litre of petrol. Meanwhile, diesel prices will decrease by 3.25 rand or 2.62 rand, depending on the grade. A kilogram of LP gas will also decrease by 20 cents in the Western Cape. And good news for many households, as the price of paraffin will decrease significantly by 7.95 rand. Senior Manager at the Department of Mineral and Petroleum Resources, Robert Marke.
1: The reasons for these adjustments are the international product prices decreased on average during the period under review, despite the slightly higher oil prices. The rand strengthened against the dollar during the period under review. The amount of general fuel levy relief has been reduced by 1.50 rand per litre for petrol and by 1.96 rand per litre for diesel, in line with the announcement by the Minister of Finance. The slate levy increased by 35 cents per litre from 122.7 to 157.74 cents per litre in the price structures of both petrol and diesel.
0: Senior Manager at the Department of Mineral and Petroleum Resources, Robert Marke. South Africa was too slow in setting up proper processes to accommodate migrants crossing its borders. This is a criticism from political analyst Professor Bekim Gomizulu. He was speaking as foreign nationals in parts of KwaZulu-Natal are fearing for their lives as anti-migrant demonstrations intensified last week. Foreign-owned shops in Escort were forced to shut their doors following the looting of approximately 10 businesses. Gomizulu says that South Africa's border posts should be better equipped to register migrants and not treat them as criminals. He says that the slow response has led to the formation of groups like March and March. Political analyst Professor Bekim Gomizulu.
2: In South Africa, we cannot provide for immigrants, whether they're documented or not, because we don't have money. But there are avenues that can be used. You can apply to these international organizations, and then you will get money to take care of them, because these are refugees. Most of them are refugees who are running away from their country. So then we can get funding for that. We didn't even do that. So now the situation has gotten out of hand.
0: Political analyst Professor Bekim Gomizulu. And finally, honouring the local heroes and activists involved in dismantling the oppressive apartheid policies must take centre stage. This is a call from Radio 786 Youth Day Advisory Panel member Shabuddin Romani. He was speaking as the station has kicked off Youth Month by dedicating its programming to the youth of 1976. It was on June 16th that year that youth made the ultimate sacrifice and stood against an oppressive education system that meant that black children in the country would be at a developmental and educational disadvantage. Radio 786 Youth Day Advisory Panel member Shabuddin Romani.
3: To have these conversations, to make sure that those who are perhaps not aware of the issues, and if you ask many of our youngsters today, they wouldn't know Imam Harun is. I mean, they drive up and down Imam Harun Road, but wouldn't question the, you know, who was this? Why is this road named after him, for example? And the same, I find it astonishing, actually, that even if you now speak about Dala Umar, who's Dala, you know? Why are we talking about him? I mean, I'm just using one or two names. There obviously are hundreds, if not thousands, of others.
0: Radio 786 Youth Day Advisory Panel member Shabuddin Romani. Recapping the top story on Radio 786 at this hour, an experienced narcotics officer has told the Motlanga Commission of Inquiry that he was unfairly sidelined. Warrant Officer Carl Sander says false allegations were used to push him out of active duty, and he was testifying about his treatment within the Hawks in KwaZulu-Natal, and he claims that Major General Aseja Senona had orchestrated his move to desk duty. That's the news for now. 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
4: 1976 was more than a moment in history. It was the voice of youth refusing to be silenced. 50 years later, the question continues. What are today's youth fighting for? What challenges do they face? And what kind of future will the next generation inherit? 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

0: now, next. 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

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Honoring the past, confronting the present, building the future.

0: أعوذ بالله من الشيطان الرجيم بسم الله الرحمن الرحيم السلام عليكم ورحمة الله وبركاته A very warm welcome It's the first day of June 2026 It also corresponds with the 14th of Dhul Hijjah 1447 and we of course remember those who are on the holy pilgrimage and we make dua that Allah return them safely to us and of course grant them a Hajj Maqbool and a Hajj Mabrur inshallah. Yes, today marks the beginning of June, the halfway point of the year and also the first official day of winter. Although I think outside it's quite nice weather. The weather's not at all winter. However, it's a perfect time to pause and reflect on the months that have passed, the goals we've achieved and of course the areas where we still need to grow. And as we enter a new season, we are also reminded of the importance of self-evaluation and one of life's greatest virtues, forgiveness. Whether it's forgiving others or seeking forgiveness ourselves, letting go of hurt and resentment can bring peace to the heart and the strength and strength for the journey ahead. So today we reflect on finding it in our hearts to forgive as we embrace the second half of the year with renewed purpose and also hope. And here's what you can expect in today's program. Islam, the way of life, earlier looked at focus only on yourself and forget about everything else, and that was with Sheikh Ali Hamouda. And then of course very shortly in our nuclear segment today we take a deeper look and deeper meaning of June 16 with Primesh Lalu, who is a research professor. In sustainable living we look at growing the future youth empowerment through sustainability education with Cindy Knowles. The adhan for us today is at 27 minutes past 3 inshallah. It is also World Reef Awareness Day that is observed annually on the 1st of June and it shines a spotlight on the importance of coral reefs and also the urgent need to protect them. Often referred to as rainforest of the sea, coral reefs support an incredible variety of marine life and it also provides food and livelihoods for millions of people as well as help protect coastlines from erosion and also storm damage. However, reefs around the world are under threat from climate change, pollution, overfishing and unsustainable coastal development. World Reef Awareness Day encourages individuals, communities and organizations to learn more about these vital ecosystems and take meaningful action to help preserve them. You can catch us on Instagram, Facebook, TikTok and of course on www.radio786.co.za and you can engage with us on the WhatsApp line 0786 10 11 12.
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1: 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And as the month of June approaches, Radio 786 launches its special June 16th 50 years commemoration campaign beginning today. And, of course, under the umbrella theme, which is, of course, June 16, then, now, next. 50 years of youth resistance, voice and responsibility. Now, this campaign seeks to move beyond history lessons and create a living conversation between the youth of 1976, the youth of today, and the generations still to come. This afternoon, we are joined by research professor and UK RSA bilateral research chair in digital humanities, Professor Primesh Lalu, who helps us unpack the deeper meaning of June 16, not only as a historical moment, but as an ongoing conversation about identity, resistance, justice, memory, faith, and also responsibility. Let's welcome him. Good afternoon, Professor, and thanks so much for joining me.
2: Thank you very much, and thank you for having me on your show.
1: It's an absolute pleasure, and I'm really, really fortunate to be speaking to you for the second time, alhamdulillah. Now, Professor, as we approach 50 years since 1976, June 16, why do you think this moment still carries such emotional and political weight in South Africa today?
2: So please use my first name, and we can lovely to have a conversation with you about this matter. And thank you very much for hosting a discussion about such an important moment of reflection and our historical kind of sense of where we are. So, you know, I think that we are in the throes of reflecting on a very, very important moment in South Africa, 1976. And we've, over the years, we've commemorated June 16, 1976, partly and known for the event that led to the death of many, many people across the country, but particularly Hector Peterson in the township of Soweto and the uprisings that that then spread like wildfire through the country. But I think we have an opportunity now to think about the larger framing of what transpired and what drove those young people to take on a state that looked like it was as consolidated and as powerful as it was going to be in 1976. And so I would like us to think a little bit about what were the circumstances in which this event unfolded, and why is it important to think about those circumstances? Because I think there's something particularly resonant in the way we think about our present. So, you know, our present is marked by a sense of immediacy. Every issue that emerges, that arises, is a matter that requires immediate attention and immediate solutions and so on. But we often don't have the opportunity to reflect on the larger circumstances in which these things unfold. And I think that in thinking about June 76, in thinking about Youth Day and what it means for us now, it is important for us to develop that broader sensibility. In other words, histories are not constituted by an accumulation of events. They are built around large processes that shift society, that sometimes end in catastrophe or sometimes lead to new forms of possibility and hope. And I think that's where we need to get to as a society in our moment. So there's something important about thinking back on 1976. I wonder if I could just sketch what I think are some of the touchstones in what drove that moment in 1976 to delineate why I think it's important to, think about
1: please
2: it
1: go
2: now.
1: Ahead. Please go ahead.
2: So at one level, at a international level, the world had shifted quite considerably, in particular through two revolutions that had unfolded in that period. The Iranian Revolution in 1979, slightly later, but also the Algerian Revolution earlier than that. And that generated a huge intellectual ferment, particularly around the figure of someone like Frantz Fanon. But there were many others who contributed to thinking about what colonialism had left in its wake. And, you know, in the Algerian struggle, Fanon paid particular attention to the kind of circumstances in which the colonized subject was being constituted, but also subjected to endless forms of violence and repression. And in that wonderful psychiatric hospital that he built in Algiers, he set about trying to think about what it might mean to create a world beyond and after colonialism. Now, I'm raising this because that was a very influential set of intellectual traditions that influenced someone like Steve Biko, who, as we know, was one of the casualties of the 1976 movement, but he, more importantly, was one of the most significant intellectuals, alongside a whole number of others, Seth Scooper, Strini Mudli, Monsieur Lekota, who passed away recently, was a member of that generation. There's a generation of young people who suddenly emerged with great intellectual force. And that force was often driven by the kind of international milieu in which these young people found themselves. Mm. So there was a culture of reading, a culture of studying, a culture of understanding the world and of imbibing those lessons and translating them in local circumstances. Mm. And I think that's important to remember. Mm-hmm. There was also a moment of a crisis. Particularly the 1973 oil crisis. And it's strange that we should almost be living through this again now with the ways in which U.S. imperialism has dealt with Iran. But in 1973, a similar set of circumstances had engulfed the world. And so there was a general shift in the tenor of the global order that was very significant for what would unfold in South Africa. So that's the first point I want to make. Okay. The second is that, you know, there were, and it's important to mention this because of the ways in which people have dealt with the question of South Africa and its relations to Africa in our contemporary moment. I want to suggest that on the eve of these 76 uprisings, there were huge Frelimo rallies that took place across the country. And so Frelimo, which won independence in Mozambique after a very long and bitter struggle in 1975, had sparked the enthusiasm of young people in South Africa. And so across the country, there were these pro-Frelimo rallies that took place. And it is important to mention this because there was the sense of solidarity and the sense in which South Africans drew inspiration that their struggle too could be successful. And so the pro-Frelimo rallies were very significant in constituting an attitude towards apartheid that drew on the struggles happening elsewhere on the continent, particularly through the phase of independence struggles, the struggles for decolonization that had an effect on the consciousness of young people in South Africa. So there was a regional set of dynamics that were unfolding. And, you know, the struggle in Zimbabwe and the struggle in Mozambique, in Namibia, those were beginning to have consequences for the way South Africans thought about their own struggle and their own relation to their freedom and their commitments to liberating South Africa. Mm. And then I want to suggest that there was a organizational dynamic in South Africa. And so from 1968 onwards, with the formation of the Black People's Convention, the BPC, and a whole number of other political formations, you saw the rise of a generation of young people. Steve Biko in particular is a product of that movement, which started to claim back the right to self-determination and an intellectual sense of what it meant to be in the world. Mm-hmm. And so Biko, as a medical student at then Natal University, with very important other, you know, political thinkers, including someone who passed away recently, Dave Hempson, but also a number of others like Seth Scooper, Strini Mudli, and so on, as I mentioned earlier, began constituting a movement, an organized movement that would begin to revitalize a struggle against apartheid. And so after the 1960s, as the story goes, when large numbers of people left South Africa for exile, this movement began from below to begin to articulate a new vision for political struggle. That converged with the trade union movement that was beginning to form. And in 1973, the famous Durban strikes generated a new desire to form workers' associations across the country. Mm. And that led to the first Federation of South African Trade Union movements again in the country after the banning of SACTU, the South African Council of Trade Unions, and NACTU in the 1950s and 1960s. So there was a resurgence of working class activity across the country. And then finally, I want to say that all of this filtered into the spaces of education, because the South African state at that point, in its arrogance, decided to institute what was called the prescription of Afrikaans as the medium of instruction in schools, which was the really the spark that lit the movement in 1976. Mm. And I want to suggest that when that spread across the country, we must not forget that there were attempts in those schools to build student representative councils. Mm. So this idea that this was an event concentrated on one day that, you know, was spontaneous is a misapprehension of what really was transpiring in the world, in the region, in South Africa, in the local communities that brought together all of these constituted forces into an opposition, into a broad opposition against apartheid. Mm. And so the Black Consciousness Movement, which drove that movement, was a movement not simply of reclaiming a sense of self. You know, there's the sense that this was about simply Black pride, and, you know, that's the way in which it gets narrated. But actually, it had introduced a very serious analysis of apartheid, which introduced the problem of race and ethnicity as an area that needed to be challenged and fought against in order to build a society beyond apartheid. Mm. So I want to just say that that broad sketch, you know, and I'm only touching on a few elements of that. In my own university, the University of the Western Cape, there was a movement in 1973 where students walked off campus in protest against the attack on Adam Small. And, you know, Jake Scarvel and a number of others who became luminaries in the struggle against apartheid had begun responding to the way in which apartheid was encroaching on their lives. Mm. And I think it is important to have that broad perspective. Absolutely. To understand what was fueling this movement in 1976.
1: Absolutely. Now, 50 years after the Soweto uprising, important questions still remain. Like, what does June 16 mean to a generation born long after apartheid? Or how do we preserve the memory without reducing it to only commemoration? Also, what responsibility accompanies freedom? And of course, we have Professor Premesh Lalu, who joins us, and he further explores, of course, what it means for the memory, history, identity, archives, and the way society engages with difficult past. Remember, you can be part of the conversation on 0786 10 11 12. Now, Professor, how would we remember June 16 in a way that keeps it alive and still meaningful, rather than turning it into a symbolic annual ritual?
2: Yeah, I think that's a very important question. And, you know, we have designated it as Youth Day, as National Youth Day. And that's more than a recognition of the place of young people in our society. It's also an acknowledgement of the work that young people need to do in order to build a society free of the vestiges of apartheid and its inheritances. And so there's a very big responsibility that is attached to the commemoration of June 16th and the naming of it as National Youth Day. I want to draw attention to a dynamic in this movement that was instrumental in building the political argument of 1976. And that relates to the commitment to education. Now, it is often forgotten in all of these movements that students were central in mobilizing and organizing, 1976, 1980, 1985, education was a primary reference in those struggles. So these were not simply violent outbursts of young people. These were struggles for an education. It was for a way of conceiving of education as a way of liberating people from the bondage of apartheid. And I think we lose sight of that. So when we call this a National Youth Day, we're also asking what we want to do with the resources of education that will help us to build another humane set of possibilities in the world. Mm. And here I want to draw attention to the wonderful writer, Zaiksam Da, who some years ago was asked to deliver the Steve Biko annual lecture. And Da, who is a writer of wonderful novels, if your listeners don't know it, they should definitely pay attention and read some of Da's writing, including a wonderful book called The Heart of Redness. Zaiksam Da very profoundly made the argument in that lecture, which was titled Biko's Children, about who are the real inheritors of the legacy of Biko. Now, all of these are contested in many ways. In our universities, there's a huge ferment about who might claim the inheritance and the mantle of this legacy, this very large and profound legacy. And Amda said that in his view, Biko's children were those who had gone about constituting very effective, albeit small, projects in local communities. And he was pointing to the way in which theater groups had become sites of a very important reading and articulation, a translation of the problems of our society. And so he drew on examples of theater groups across the country, particularly also in Soweto, that had begun to organize themselves in these activities around cultural activities, cultural interventions that began to raise the question of what is at stake in our society? Who are we? How do we proceed from where we are? And what are the difficulties that we encounter when we try and stage them, when we try and put them into a form of a theatrical reflection? Now, I think Amda's lecture was spot on, because the Black Consciousness Movement had a very keen attention to what was local. So when you think about Steve Biko and you think about the work that he did in Ginsburg Township, which is where he was born and where he's from, this is in what was then known as King Williamstown. I'm not sure if it's still called King Williamstown, but it was certainly called King Williamstown at the time. But Ginsburg was the township along adjacent to King Williamstown, and that's where Biko grew up. Biko set up a health clinic in Ginsburg to attend to the local needs of the local community. And in that same spirit, he also engaged many, many political thinkers and activists about how to build locally based projects that would begin to involve people in changing their lives. So rather than wait for change to happen, there was a way in which this attempt to intervene in the everyday of people's lives, to find the problems and engage those problems, to face those problems, that is what was the main inspiration behind large numbers of people joining this movement and attaching themselves to this widespread movement against apartheid. So I think that when we say we are commemorating June 16th, we are also asking, what are we doing to follow the example that was set for us in 1976? Sure. And I think that's where, you know, we need to set to work. Because what we do is we have the commemoration. Students often at schools and so on are engaged in various activities around the commemoration. And then we move on to the next commemoration. Our country has become a collection of commemorations and commissions. And what we need to do is actually figure out, how do we address the questions that emerge from those commemorations and commissions? How do we think about the problem, and how do we constitute those problems? And what might, in addition to that, education offer us as a way to understand what is happening in our society? So we all have an obligation. Absolutely. And we can't defer this to AI and to all of these new technologies. This requires a thinking that is linked to a passion. And it is the combination of a thought and a passion that firstly is what we inherit from the movement of 1976, and which I think we need to reconstitute so that we might begin to open up the possibilities of living through the problems that we inherit.
1: Premier Shilalu speaks to us this afternoon, of course, helping us unpack the deeper meaning of June 16, not only as a historical moment, but as an ongoing conversation about identity, resistance, justice, faith and responsibility. And of course, Radio 786 launched its special campaign today, and that, of course, is the 50 years commemoration campaign of June 16 that started this afternoon. Under the umbrella, of course, June 16, then now next, 50 years of youth resistance, voice and responsibility. And just to for those who are not aware, this campaign basically seeks to move beyond those history lessons and create a rather living conversation between the youth of 1976, the youth of today, and of course generations to come. Now, Primish, if we could maybe just touch on when we speak about the generation of 1976, what do you think we sometimes misunderstand or oversimplify about those young people and these struggles?
2: Well, for one, I think we misapprehend the idealism that drove those students. You know, there was a very deep idealism that believed you could build a post-apartheid world, not just the post-apartheid South Africa, but a post-apartheid world. And it was an idealism that I think, you know, notwithstanding all the repression and all the violence that meted out by the state, many of those young people ended up in prison, some of them on Robben Island, many of them went into exile, but many of them also continued the spirit of thinking and writing and creating. And it is that sense of the creative potential of the human that was really mobilized in that moment in 1976 in that generation. So that when you read Biko, I Write What I Like, or when you listen, I mean, there's this wonderful moment in, if I can just use this as an example, when the Sasso trial happened in 1977, now Sasso was the South African Students' Organization, right? That was the organizing, convening body of the student movement. The Sasso trial saw many of the members of the Black Consciousness Movement put on trial. So those people that I mentioned earlier, Seth Cooper, Strini Mudli, Steve Biko, there's a moment where the judge is, or the prosecutor is reading some of the materials that Biko had written. And he wrote under a pseudonym called Frank Talk. And that's the basis of the text that you get in I Write What I Like. He's reading these things to Biko and he's asking him, what do you mean by this and what do you mean by that? And you say this, but what does that mean? And Biko responds back to him and asks him, can't you read? Now, that courage to say to the prosecutor, can't you read, also indicates how Biko's own sense of intellectual self and creativity was being put into use there, was being put to use there. Mm. And so this was a generation of great, great thinkers. And I don't think we must lose sight of that. Now, you know, we have underestimated the power of thought. But it is actually, you know, apartheid wasn't defeated by mere acts of street violence and so on. Apartheid was defeated by being outwitted. It was outreasoned, if you like. And it was this generation of 1976, with their desire for schooling and education and to be taught not in the rituals of gutter education, but to be taught as people capable of education, capable of understanding, to be treated as humans in that respect, to mobilize that resource of knowledge for the purposes of undermining apartheid's claims and its credibility, its claim to credibility and so on. So I think there's something to be said about what we might want to do here in the wake of the generation of 1976 is to resurrect the idealism that formed around their movement, but to take seriously their commitments to knowledge and creativity to build a society that can help us to, you know, reclaim this, the notion of a post-apartheid freedom. And I think that's what they've given us. They've given us the beginnings of that sense of what it might mean to shift the place that we inhabit.
1: Now, Premesha, many young South Africans today, right, they face a different kind of struggle from those of 1976. How do you see the connection between the youth resistance of that era and also the challenges confronting young people now?
2: Yeah. Look, I mean, the conditions we inhabit now are an accumulation of what we inherit. So, you know, not only at the level of, you know, the global order that is seemingly coming apart, not only in terms of the kind of realignment of imperial and imperialist forces, as we see in the Middle East, in the case of Palestine. We are also faced with a... can you hear me?
1: Yes, I can hear you.
2: Because it seems to be cutting out. Okay. I don't know. There's some glitch in the system here.
1: It sounds perfectly clear. Yeah.
2: So, you know, to gather together a sense of what the world picture looks like, that is something, you know, that we need to do to understand how we got to where we are. Because there have been shortcomings in the journey that we've traveled to the post-apartheid that are not necessarily a product of our own inadequacies. They are products of the world into which South Africa was inserted. So that's the one thing, is not to take all the blame for the conditions we find ourselves in, because some of them are not of our own making. And so to understand those forces, what are those forces that operate in the world that defer and postpone our desire for a post-apartheid future? Mm. The second thing is to understand that we're going to have to build institutions to hold the kinds of initiatives and projects with which we want to mobilize a different condition for ourselves. And so we have a deep responsibility to maintaining and building institutions. Finally, I think that, you know, we do need to ask ourselves, how do we define the problem of the present? I mean, what is it that makes the present such an untenable, almost unlivable space? Mm. And I think what we are dealing with is an accumulation of different forms of, I'm going to use this word. I'm going to use the word because it's come out of the work of a scholar called proletarianization. Now, proletarianization here does not refer to simply the making of a working class and so on and so forth. It means the process through which we lose the skills that we have as humans. So if you think about the proletarianization of labor, there's a form of proletarianization that is about losing the skills that get taken over by the technologies of the factory, right? Mm. Then if you think about it, you get a proletarianization that destroys your senses, right? So you think about the way in which communication in technologies of communication have been used to manipulate the senses. Then we have lost something of our sensory world, of our ability to apprehend the world through our sensory experience. And what we are facing now, I think what young people are facing, is what I'm going to call the proletarianization of knowledge. Mm. That is the ability to create, to think, and to theorize new ways of being in the world. Mm. Now, I think the new technological resources that we have are culpable in this onset of a new form of proletarianization, of a loss of our ability of creativity, our ability to create, to think, and to theorize. Mm. And so unlike the generation of June 16th, which struggled to take control, to redirect education and institutions of education, we are faced with the challenge of a world system that is beginning to look like the technological resource is overwhelming the human capacity.
1: Mm-hmm.
2: And I think we're going to have to work on each one of those forms of proletarianization to retrieve something for the capacity of the human to make a different world.
1: We do have some comments that came through via our WhatsApp line on 0786 10 11 12. One of it says, we were deceived in fighting for equal rights to oppressors. We should resume the original fight to eliminate the oppressor and ideologies of the oppressors. Professor, I just want to also move on to the fact that the theme, the Radio 786 special commemoration campaign theme, focuses strongly on youth voice and also resistance. But if one looks at what exactly made the youth of 1976 so powerful despite the risk that they faced, but also, do you think that today's youth still carry that same spirit of activism and courage, or has the nature of resistance changed over time?
2: So I think on the comment, I think, you know, it's we must be careful not to see the world only in terms of friends and enemies. You know, because that is a particular game that has been played by global powers again and again and again. We have a responsibility for building the world that we want to inhabit. And I think that's the point I'm making, is to actually figure out what else do we need to do beyond the kind of ways in which we've been constrained, even deceived by ideological claims and political forms of power that have constrained us and embroiled us in these endless battles. We have another responsibility, and that was what the generation of 76 for me gave us the possibility for, to think again, to think doubly about our problems, and to make sure that we also take care of that other project of building a different world, because you know, lodging all of our agency in the terms of the oppressor is not going to help us in any significant way. So that's the one thing I would say. Just remind me of your second question.
1: But the question really was about our theme that focuses on youth voice and resistance. Of course, looking at what made the youth of 1976 so powerful, despite the risks. And also, do you think that today's youth still carry that same kind of spirit?
2: Look, I mean, the category youth is an amorphous category. I mean, it can, you know, it shifts and changes, and, you know, there's no stable category called youth. What distinguished the youth of 76, as I was saying, was their attention to world affairs, was the way in which they were organized, and the way in which they tried to build intergenerational relations with their parents, mainly workers who had experienced the terrible onslaught of a form of industrialization in which they were reduced to, you know, mere cogs in the machine. And it is interesting, in 1976, there was a pamphlet that circulated where students were reflecting on, you know, what would happen to them with this education, this gutter education that they were given. And they were, the argument was that they were being reduced to hewers of wood and drawers of water. In other words, they were being sent to their death in the factory system of this country and not being given the opportunity to emerge as intellectuals and human beings in their own right. So they saw in their parents the destiny that was being mapped out for them, and they refused that destiny. And so they organized themselves. And the way they organized themselves was through these localized projects and through, you know, theater was a very, very big part of it. You'll be surprised at how many poets owe their inspiration to the 1976 movement. There's a burgeoning of, you know, young poets all over the country. And that was what carried the idealism. That was what carried this vision that they could build a world that was different, that gave them the confidence to do that. So I think this idea that I was pointing to of immediacy is somewhat misplaced. You see, I think there was a longer gestation, a longer growth period, a longer attention greater attention given to what was happening that propelled this movement in 1976. Mm. So that's the one response I think I would give. The other is that, you know, I think that youth are abundantly courageous in our country. You know, I look at, you know, the students that I teach, and I look at their lives and their difficult circumstances, and I wonder if I would have the courage again in my life to live through that and, you know, continue to believe that there's something worth pursuing in studying and in education and so on. Mm. And I'm always amazed at what I hear from young people. And they are lively in their imagination. They are one of the things that distinguishes this generation from 1976 is that they refuse to let the past conquer their imagination. And I find that exhilarating. I find that reason to come to work at the university every day. And I find it really productive to think about how much they've engaged the world that they live in. So I have worked with a group of young people in Barrydale and in a wonderful project, as I've said to you before, called Net for Brett. And, you know, 85 of those young people now have entered higher education from an area where very few people ended up in educational institutions, basically locked away and stuck in those geographies of apartheid. Similarly, the young group that has formed Ukwanda Puppetry and Design Collective in our Center for Humanities Research have shown what it means to take on the question of climate change and what it means to learn about what the world will look like if we do not address the repercussions and consequences of climate change now. Mm. So I think there is a lot happening. And this is the point about Zaid Samdar's lecture, is that he was saying that when you comb through this country and when you look at young people, they are not simply distracted in the ways that some people assume.
3: True.
2: They are actually deeply concerned. They're empathetic at some level, but they're also engaged and worried and concerned and acting on those forms of difficulties that they experience. Mm-hmm. Now, that does not mean that the only way we can affirm young people is if they march, if they go to the streets and take up, you know, the struggle in the streets. That sometimes happens. But there are other ways of showing your commitment as well. Mm. There are other ways of building community. There are other contributions you can make, and we must acknowledge and affirm all of those forms of contribution.
1: Certainly.
2: And I think the more we affirm young people in what they do and how they think about the world, the more we guide their thinking and the more we are prepared to accept that they might have something to say about to us about what the world that they've inherited, the better it is going to be for us to build a society that we can call a post-apartheid society.
1: We have about two questions still remaining, and I think that it's important to cover it.
2: Yeah.
1: Faith communities and religious leaders played a significant role during apartheid, right? Now, from your perspective, tell us a bit about that and how then the role of faith, especially during difficult times.
2: Look, I can tell you that from my perspective, and I'm not a scholar of religion or theology, but I can tell you that the historians will make sure you understand how central the churches were in the organization of young people. And so, you know, I'm thinking about all of the religious movements, you know, that later became very, very prominent features of the anti-apartheid struggle and luminaries in that struggle. Many of them ended up on Robben Island, for example, allowed us to think about the moral consequences of what apartheid was doing. And I think there was a deep-seated understanding of what the kind of struggle on the front of morality looked like. So not only was apartheid, you know, illegal, not only was it a product of a certain kind of oppressive condition that had inherited racial forms and so on and so forth. It was also a morally bankrupt political formation. And I think the first port of call for many young people in realizing that was through the churches, the mosques, and the temples and so on and so forth, that young people began to realize that this was a morally bankrupt political project that had been foisted on them. And so I think we must, that requires a conversation on its own. It requires us to understand why those faith communities were so central to the kind of unfolding of the events. I mean, you think about figures like Desmond Tutu or Bayez Nodier or, Imam Harun much earlier. You know, these were people who brought to the attention they brought to the attention of South Africans what the kind of moral deficit apartheid was foisting on them. And so I think there's something to be said about, what these institutes, these really faith-based institutions were able to mobilize.
1: Certainly.
2: Yeah.
1: And then just a final question. We know that sometimes commemorations become ceremonial rather than reflective. What do you think is currently missing from the national conversation around June 16? But also in the same breath, Professor, I think at this point we'd like also to hear if there's any message you'd like to leave to the young people of South Africa.
2: Look, I think firstly I want to say that we have many people to acknowledge in the process of commemoration. If think about, these struggles in Cape Town, once they had taken hold in Soweto, flared up everywhere across the country. And so in Cape Town, at IDM Keys, Fazeka High and Langa High, there was the first mobilizations. And you know that the first person killed from Langa High was a young man called Olele Mosi. But then also in Hanover Park, Johannes Henry Titus was shot. And you remember his testimony at the Truth Commission and the amount of suffering he endured as a result of that. So many people were wounded, injured, brutalized. And we must confer a kind of attention in that respect. We must pay attention to what that suffering looked like. And I think it's important for us to pay tribute and to acknowledge that suffering. But I think what I'm asking for is a bigger conversation. And that bigger conversation is what is at stake in thinking about what transpired in that moment in 1976. And as I was saying, it allows us to pose that question in a slightly more astute way in our present by asking what are the global conditions that affect the life we live now? Mm. What are the kind of regional formations that define our lives? And what are the local conditions that enable us to begin to think about how we might shift not only the political discourse, but the conditions of life where we live. Mm. And so my message to young people is to enter into a conversation with the generations that preceded them, to think about, what we have in common and what we share and what we disagree about, and to have an open conversation about those things. But also for them to feel that it is possible to speak about their fears and their worries and their concerns, and that we need to pay attention to those fears and those concerns and help young people to believe that they are a part of the world that we inhabit. Absolutely. And that they are not a separate entity having to struggle through these questions on their own, but they are larger constituencies of people across this country and across the world that believe that they have, that they are going to be the inheritors of the world that we create now.

0: that we create now.
1: Absolutely. And yes, what does June 16 mean to a generation born long after apartheid? And how do we preserve memory without reducing it to only commemoration? And the real question being, what responsibilities accompany freedom? As 50 years after the Soweto uprising, and those just a few of the important questions that still remains. Professor, thank you very, very much for joining us and for helping us reflect not only on the history of June 16, but also on its relevance for the present and the future. Thank you very much for your time.
0: Thank you very much. Thank you.
1: Bye-bye. And that Professor Premesh Lalu speaking to Radio 786 as we began our June 16, 50-year commemoration campaign. We do hope to continue creating meaningful conversation that connects generations, deepen understanding, and of course, inspire responsibility among our youth. Stay tuned to Radio 786. Very shortly, we bring you Sustainable Living with Cindy Knowles.
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0: 37 minutes past 3 o'clock. This is Radio 786 100.4 FM. Our theme for the month of June says then, now, next. And of course, Premesh Lalu, Professor Premesh Lalu, left us with some really bold words. And he says that we, as this generation, we have a responsibility to build the world that we are inhabiting and that we want to leave behind to the next generation. So something to think about. Well, very shortly, we bring you Cindy Knowles, who is joining us on the line. And as we enter the month of June, a month where we celebrate and reflect on the role of youth in shaping your future, today's conversation focuses on empowerment through sustainability, education and food security. Now, in a world facing climate challenges, rising food prices, water shortages and growing environmental concerns, many are asking, how do we prepare the next generation to live more sustainably and independently? Could teaching young people about food growing, herbal science, environmental stewardship and regenerative living become part of the solution? And how can agriculture inspire youth to see opportunities, purpose and long-term food security? Now, Cindy Knowles now joins us, and this is a regenerative architect focusing on sustainability through food security, water, waste and energy solutions. Cindy, good afternoon and thanks so much for joining me once again.
1: Good afternoon. Thank you for having me.
0: Always a pleasure. Now, Cindy, when we speak about sustainability education for young people, what exactly does that include and why is it becoming such an important topic?
1: Okay, sustainability is a very important topic because it helps young people understand how natural, social and economic systems all fit together. And then this equips them with the knowledge, values and skills to live well without depleting the future. And we can see things are going haywire at the moment. So we need to replenish what's needed for the future. Mm.

0: So it's broader than recycling lessons or climate factors. It's about actually thinking in systems and acting ethically and shaping communities. So this type of thinking includes what they call the SDGs, which is the Sustainable Development Goals. In essence, it's a good concept because it does empower people and it does nurture the environment if used correctly. So these include core concepts like climate change, biodiversity, water, food, energy, circular economy, pollution, waste equity, and environmental justice. And then we need to change our ways of thinking. So like incorporate indigenous and local knowledge, which is also called indigenous knowledge systems. We need to incorporate skills and competencies to them. So change the concepts through design thinking parameters. Also change attitudes and values so that they can have more stewardship concerns, more fairness, more resilience. And then, you know, because the world is really emerging with urgency around climate, war, floods, cost of living. So a lot of thinking processes need to be changed because our economics is also transitioning. You know, there's also renewable energy, regenerative energy. Just like at the beginning of the century, there was the Industrial Revolution. Now we're going into the AI revolution. So we need to flip the switch on how we think of how things used to be. So the bottom line is sustainability education is about building informed, capable, and resilient citizens who can navigate through a rapidly changing world and help shape a fair, livable future.
1: But Cindy, don't you think that whilst we need to change how we think and so forth, there's also for me an emphasis on how our lifestyle should also change with that mindset, don't you think?
0: Absolutely. One can't be without the other.
1: Now, when we speak of teaching children and youth about growing their own food from an early age, tell us a bit about this.
0: Okay, so teaching children or youth to grow their own food is extremely important because it gives benefits around health, education, environmental stewardship, and long-term survival skills. Now, these benefits encapsulate things like nutrition and eating habits. So children can actually grow the, or at least children who actually grow their own food are five times more likely to eat the food, and they become deeper appreciative of the energy and the work that went into it. And also because it's more nutritious than what you get in the shops, they have better cognitive function. There's food literacy that could help. And this is when gardening teaches how to understand where the food comes from, how it's grown, how to prepare harvests and nourishing foods, and the actual value behind it. Because I think in today's consumerism society, lots of people have lost the value of what actually growing food means. Then there's environmental awareness. And this is where they can learn food systems. They can learn about seasonality, about pollinators, about how to incorporate consciousness into waste systems and those types of things. And I think living in a concrete jungle sort of emphasizes the need to bring back those types of concepts because pollinators, bees, ladybugs, for example, are being destroyed due to concrete jungles, and kids don't even know the importance of it and how it actually helps the food system and other ecosystems as well. Then there's academic learning. So you can incorporate your whole scientific science concepts. You can make it tangible by immersing everything into geology, chemistry, physics. You know, it sort of brings it to life. And then the physical and mental aspect is that being outdoors literally strengthens and builds stamina physically and mentally as well as emotionally. And it provides the kids not just with an outlet, but it creates, or at least it builds the creativity, and it gives them access to vitamin D, which is a very big function of most of the cycles in their bodies. So vitamin D also is responsible for the making of your happy hormones, which are like your serotonin. So automatically you become happier, stronger, it boosts your immune system. And so in essence, it's an essential education for health, for sustainability, and overall resilience. Mm.
1: Cindy, we'll take a very short break for the Waqt of Asr, and then we resume shortly, inshallah. And of course, we're looking at the fact that in a world that we face, which is facing climate challenges, rising food prices, water shortages, and growing environmental concerns, many are asking, how do we prepare the next generation to live more sustainably and independently? Cindy Knowles, a regenerative architect, joins us for this conversation. After the Waqt of Asr, we continue. Stay tuned.
2: The struggle against Cape Union Mart and its owner, Philip Kravitz, is heading to the High Court in June. They are attempting to silence the boycott and burden the Palestine Solidarity Campaign with heavy legal costs. 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
1: The struggle against Cape Union Mart and its owner, Philip Kravitz, is heading to the High Court in June. They are attempting to silence the boycott and burden the Palestine Solidarity Campaign with heavy legal cost. 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We call on Philip Kravitz to publicly denounce these actions and withdraw his support. 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
3: 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Radio 786. Honoring the past, confronting the present, building the future.

0: This is Radio 786 100.4 FM. If you have just joined us, a very warm welcome. It is a beautiful Wednesday and we continue the final leg of this program. Of course, we are speaking to the regenerative architect focusing on all things sustainability from food security, water, waste and energy security. That's Cindy Knowles. And as we enter the month of June, which we know it's a month where we celebrate and reflect on the role of youth in shaping our future, today's conversation focuses very much on empowerment through sustainability, education and food security. And of course, in a world facing climate change challenges, rising food prices, water shortages and growing environmental concerns, many are asking, how do we prepare the next generation to live more sustainably and more independently? Cindy Knowles joins us and she's back with us. Cindy, welcome back and thanks so much. Cindy, let's continue where we left off. And of course, we spoke before the break about how important it is to teach children and youth about growing their own food from an early age. Now, I want to move on to that, to the fact that many young people are somewhat disconnected from nature and where their food comes from. Maybe just tell us a bit about the impact. What impact does that disconnect have on society as a whole?
1: So the disconnect between young people and nature is from understanding where their food comes from, and then this creates a very far-reaching societal consequence that actually affects public health, environmental stability, mental well-being and intergenerational equity. And so some of the key societal impacts are across public health, where food illiteracy actually contributes to obesity, diabetes and heart issues, which are serious issues in our society today. And abnormal eating also creates anxiety and lack of physical outdoor activity, also leads to childhood obesity and malnutrition. Then we have environmental degradation, where a no environmental behavior, which like is against water saving or recycling and so forth. So then they don't get to appreciate the immediate gratification that having a pro environmental behavior can have. Then there's mental health decline. And so, like I mentioned earlier, when you are outside, you need the sun, you need fresh air, you need greenery, because there are actually electrons on there that interact with our electrons, because we have lots of electrons on our bodies, on the skin and inside as well at the cellular level. And so we need some of those for certain processes in our bodies. And when we don't get that, we have different types of deficits, which leads to serious health issues. And then obviously, like I mentioned, the vitamin D, where the serotonin is not produced, contributes hugely to mental decline. Mm. And then there's also food waste and unsustainable consumption. And so because we live in a world of consumerism, most kids don't understand the effort required to produce food. And so that leads to a greater disconnect and also lots of food waste. And then there's also a social character deficit, where today's kids are intelligent, but they are miserable. They are knowledgeable, but they are actually unkind. They lack generosity, compassion, mercy, optimism. And it also ties into, you know, the whole AI spiel and gaming and all of those stuff, because we need to be outside to actually garner all these different facets to grow us holistically. And so in essence, it's a systemic failure that undermines all these factors. And then what it also then does is reconnecting youth to nature and food is essential so that we can rebuild resilience and then healthy, sustainable societies from that.
0: Absolutely. Now, Cindy, you also focus on herbal science and natural living. What valuable knowledge do you think younger generations are at risk of losing if these teachings are not passed down?
1: At the moment, I think we can see this coming out, you know, with the whole Khoisan movement and so forth. But what I'm going to touch on is more of the traditional knowledge aspect. So the younger generations are at risk of losing life-sustaining knowledge through these traditional knowledge systems, which have been passed down for centuries. And then when that disappears, it's gone. And what is so funny is that for thousands of years, this was passed on, you know, through generation. But now at the beginning of this century, such a lot of knowledge has been lost. It is so scary. And the implications thereof are really bad, because it also creates irreversible loss of health, of culture, of biodiversity, and human resilience. And so, like, for example, with medicinal plant identification, if we can't do that properly, then we can't give proper health care sort of advice or measures to people in society that are struggling, where traditional healing remedies are lost. And things like, for example, lots of Western medication was made from traditional knowledge, like with aspirin was made from the willow bark. So it's things like that where they can't really produce, or there's a lot of biomimicry where they produce medicine based on bees and how they work and traditional knowledge and so forth. So a lot of that can also be lost, which could stunt future growth in terms of health. And then preparation and dosage skills, you know, learning how to make tinctures, poultices, all cough syrups, from what is in your kitchen, like making an onion and honey cough mixture if you don't have money to buy cough mixture. Those types of essential medicinal value gems can be lost if we don't yet. And then also traditional ecological knowledge, you know, it's understanding, like, how did the San and all those people before them deal with certain situations and flooding and preserving food, and we can learn from those mechanisms and try to revamp it and re-engineer it to counteract or mitigate flooding and things like that at this very moment. But if that knowledge is lost to us, then we cannot implement and change and reuse. So basically, it's about preserving centuries of wisdom that is relevant for today's crisis around food and health. And then we need to recover, and because what was documented, if it wasn't documented, it is lost. So if plants are being lost and they are not being documented, knowledge about them, their healing properties, how they interact with the environment, all of that can be lost. So it's extremely important to diarize or document and implement verbal measures.
0: Now, as we celebrate Youth Month, Cindy, how can agriculture and food growing projects become tools to motivate and empower young people?
1: Agriculture and food projects is a powerful tool to motivate young people because it fosters, you know, addressing unemployment, building skills, fostering entrepreneurship, and creating a real world impact, you know, because at the moment things are going crazy. So things like job creation and economic opportunity is a great thing that can come from this, where agriculture can provide decent employment for youth through things like agro-processing, sales, making up kits, agriculture kits or agro-processing kits, biodiversity kits, those types of things. So it basically is creating work and working for the community and for community gardens and creating co-ops instead of working in silos. Then also skills development. And where they have hands-on training in sustainable farming, agricultural organic techniques, crop rotation, water saving. And so these can also translate to community development and then create a circular economy. Then we have entrepreneurship and business incubation. So this is where youth that want to start up in something like this, there's lots of incubation and mentoring programs. For example, I'm involved with one with this place called Uvubayo, and they also are collaborating with the Department of Small Business Development and the CSIR. And this is around product development around indigenous knowledge systems. So if you have a product that you want to develop, maybe from what you grew or anything related to something that's been grown, or anything that has an indigenous knowledge system attached to it, you can then sign up on this program and you get mentorship, you get all types of assistance in your product development journey. And then there's also access to capital, like the NYDA and Land Bank have this thing called Agriculture Youth Fund, which is like a grant support for entrepreneurs or for co-ops or for anyone who wants to work in the agriculture space that falls under 35. And so youth need to create like a circular economy where they can grow, they can sell, they can employ, they can plow back into the community so that they can create generational wealth.
0: Absolutely. And I was just thinking about the fact that if one looks at what we ought to say to the youth of today, but it should be that the next generation must move beyond sustaining the world they inherit and learn to almost regenerate it, if you must. Yeah. Now, Cindy, some young people may view farming or sustainability work as outdated or unexciting. How do we change that perception and also show that sustainability can also create innovation and also opportunity?
1: So the key is to reframe agriculture and the way sustainability is conceptualized, like to refocus it and reframe it to more of a high-tech, entrepreneurial, purpose-driven career type of thing. Because if you talk about old farming, kids, they just think of plowing the land. But with new technology, there are so many different ways that they can actually integrate into agriculture these days. And so it's about changing the whole perception and mind change that they can still do farming, but they can do it in a more high-tech manner. So how they can do this is they can use emerging technologies like drones, sensors, blockchains, aquaponics, things like that. And there's been quite a few examples where youth have done things like solar-powered egg incubations. They use black soldier fly feeding schemes. And then they use AI to basically monitor and drive the whole system network for farming. And then also promoting farming as a business instead of just farming for what people think it is. So more of conceptualizing, like doing plant-based packaging or monetizing plastic waste through digital platforms, or using plastic to construction material. So it's about thinking outside of the box and doing differently, still doing what we are doing, but supplying providing a different platform for society, for what is needed at the moment, and for youth so that they can thrive, because they have different skills to what people used to have. So it's about building what we need to suit them and their mind.
0: Absolutely. On a final note, Cindy, for parents, schools, or communities currently listening, what are some of the practical ways we can begin introducing young people to more sustainable living and thinking?
1: Okay, so for parents, practical ways are that they need to first start with the three R's, which are reduce, reuse, and recycle. So they need to try and incorporate into the home situation, like how to create waste management systems, how to separate paper, how to separate glass, how to do composting, how to reuse scrap instead of just throwing it away. You know, start simple, do water conservation, create awareness around what it is that they do, teach them how to grow gardens, how to dig, how to water, mulch, so forth. So it's about just leading by example for the household. Then for schools, it's creating a school garden, going digital where possible, integrating sustainability into the curriculum, like reuse and reduce paper, plan low footprint field trips, like to your local recycling centers and your local farms. And then for communities, it's about community work, basically. So not just learning your neighbor, but creating bonds, creating donation drives, doing garden work together, creating a community garden, creating stokvel incentives, planting trees together, creating like a bartering system, not just of what you grow, but what you've made and also the skills that you've learned around that, because not everybody can do the same thing. So it's about empowering each individual within the community to grow the community to create a circular economy.
0: Cindy, it's always such a pleasure speaking to you. Thanks so, so very much for always reminding us of what is important. And I think that the take home for me is that the next generation must move beyond sustaining the world they inherit and learn to regenerate it. And so I think that is what I'll leave with our listeners for this afternoon. Thanks so much for your time and for your valuable insights into the importance of sustainability education and also youth empowerment. Until we speak again, bye-bye.
1: Bye, thanks.
0: And that's Cindy Knowles, who spoke to us this afternoon. She is a regenerative architect focusing on sustainability through food security, waste, water and energy solutions. And as we come to the end of my time with you, and also as we reflect during this Youth Month, perhaps one of the greatest investments we can make is teaching our young people how to care for the earth, grow their own food, protect resources and build resilient communities for the future. Shukran so much for listening, and of course I will be with you again tomorrow, same time, same place. So from myself, Zainabeen, until then, assalamu alaikum wa rahmatullahi wa barakatuh.

0: 786. Hear the difference.
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2: Assalamu alaikum and good afternoon. I am Khadija Davids. The Zionist entity has faced great difficulty in maintaining its forces in the vicinity of the historic Al-Shakif Castle in Lebanon. Resistance movement Hezbollah says that the occupation's forces are positioned near the rest area below the castle in Beaufort, and this as the Islamic Resistance is waging a battle of attrition against the Israeli enemy army forces present in the area. It says that for the past 5 days, the Israeli enemy launched a series of violent aerial attacks and intense artillery bombardments against Yohmur al-Shakif town and the surrounding villages with the aim of controlling them and occupying the castle. However, as soon as it advanced towards the southern outskirts of the town, it encountered heroic and fierce resistance and heavy fire from the Islamic Resistance fighters, preventing it from achieving its objective. Raya Zimzandi's Makashule Ghana has been elected as chairperson of Parliament's Impeachment Committee. It will assess allegations against President Cyril Ramaphosa linked to the robbery at his Pala Pala farm. The African National Congress nominated Ghana instead of a representative from within its ranks, and this preempted Government of National Unity partners who had planned to put him forward themselves. Ghana secured the position in the vote with 19 for and 12 against. He defeated United Africans Transformation candidate Wonderboy Makhlatsi, who had been nominated by the Economic Freedom Fighters on behalf of the Progressive Caucus. The outcome signals an unusual moment of cross-party support in Parliament. Ghana says his election reflects the need for public trust in the committee's work. Honouring the local heroes and activists involved in dismantling the oppressive apartheid policies must take centre stage. This is a call from Radio 786 Youth Day Advisory Panel member Shabuddin Romani. He was speaking as the station has kicked off Youth Month by dedicating its programming to the youth of 1976. It was on June 16th that year that youth made the ultimate sacrifice and stood against an oppressive education system that meant that black children in the country would be at a developmental and educational disadvantage. Radio 786 Youth Day Advisory Panel member Shabuddin Romani.
3: To have these conversations, to make sure that those who are perhaps not aware of the issues, and if you ask many of our youngsters today, they wouldn't know who Imam Harun is. I mean, they drive up and down Imam Harun Road, but wouldn't question, who was this? Why is this road named after him, for example? And the same, I find it astonishing, actually. That even if you now speak about Dala Umar, who's Dala? Why are we talking about him? I mean, I'm just using one or two names. There obviously are hundreds, if not thousands, of others.
2: Radio 786 Youth Day Advisory Panel member Shabuddin Romani. And finally, Kohobai residents in the Western Cape were briefly on high alert after reports of a mysterious unidentified flying object splashing down at sea. Emergency teams, including NSRI Gordons Bay, sprang into action. Rescue boats, police, medics and even a drone unit joined the search in foggy, fading light. Eyewitnesses had feared a stranded paraglider drifting over the waves, and they later found that every paraglider in the area was safely accounted for. As crews searched the misty ocean, the object seemed to vanish without a trace. No distress calls, no missing persons, and no sign of trouble. Then, in true seaside fashion, a local surfer paddled in with a theory. Not aliens, not adventurers, but party balloons taking a very scenic float. Yes, it appears the UFO may have been helium balloons on an unscheduled ocean tour. And this marks the second balloon rescue of its kind along the coast in just 1 week. So, no extraterrestrials this time, just a reminder to keep balloons on a tight leash. Recapping the top story on Radio 786 at this hour, the Zionist entity has faced great difficulty in maintaining its forces in the vicinity of the historic Al-Shakif Castle in Lebanon. Resistance movement Hezbollah says that the occupation's forces are positioned near the rest area below the castle in Beaufort, and this as the Islamic Resistance is waging a battle of attrition against Israeli enemy army forces present in the area. That's news for now. Headlines follow at 4:30.
0: June 16. Then...

Assalamu alaikum wa rahmatullahi wa barakatuh, and welcome to the Soundbite Radio on Radio 786 100.4 FM. I am your host Nurunisa Isaacs, greeting you on the 1st of June. Alhamdulillah, everyone, we have made it. We are officially opibeg of 2026. We are at the halfway mark, alhamdulillah. And inshallah, may the rest of 2026 treat each and everyone kindly and as it should, inshallah. Ameen. Again, I am Nurunisa Isaacs, greeting you on behalf of the team. Hamidullah Hesi, my co-host and technician Shabir Jacobs. Radio 786 has some exciting special programming for the month of June. Then, now and next, Radio 786 has officially launched its special Youth Day programming, and you may have heard some of those very, very insightful discussions in NRA this morning. And of course, do make sure that you're tuned into 100.4 FM daily to catch more in-depth conversations around contextualizing what we now know as Youth Day. Then Western Cape school admission outcomes are released, and parents have been strongly urged to confirm offers as fast as possible, because placements, of course, is always a contentious issue, and we don't want anyone to feel that anxiety because they don't know whether their child has a place in school or not. Also, how is the Western Cape government making the province safer for children? I know that is a topic that you may want to weigh in on. We'll be speaking to the Provincial Children Commissioner around about 10 to 5. So if you have any questions you would like me to pose to the commissioner, pose it to me on the WhatsApp line 0786 1011 12, and I'll see if I can squeeze it in. Also, South Africa marks Cancer Survivor Day. We're celebrating courage and resilience. Farida Buerta, who shares her journey of 8 years living with cancer. And inshallah, she will be sharing some of her insights, but also some of her stories on how she is keeping positive throughout her journey. All that and more with the latest sports, weather and traffic. 0786 1011 12 is that WhatsApp number, and you do not want to go anywhere. It is a soundbite on Radio 786 100.4 FM.

0: June 16. Then, now, next. Radio 786. Honoring the past, confronting the present, building the future.
1: Now, Radio 786, of course, is excited to announce the launch of our June 16th campaign. We have something special in store for you, and we want to make sure that June 16th doesn't just go by as a public holiday, but it's something for us to reflect on, especially for our youth today. The fact that we can go to the schools that we go to, have access to the things that we do, but also the fact that we have so many opportunities at our fingertips, but in order for that to have happened, major sacrifices needed to be made. So as part of Radio 786's June 16th campaign, we will be honoring the heroes of the past while inspiring the youth of today to build on that legacy. And we've set up an advisory panel made up of individuals with diverse experience in education, activism and community in development. And they have committed to assisting the shaping of content, suggesting discussion angles, identifying guests and contributing to the overall direction of this campaign. And they are from our very community. Some names you may know because they may be your neighbor, but also some names that you will be hearing for the first time. And in this morning's news reviews and analysis program, host Tashreeq Truebody chatted to community activist and organizer, who is also no stranger to NRA listeners, Brother Shabuddin Rumani. Here they unpack the function of the advisory panel. Let's take a listen.
2: The advisory panel largely was kind of constituted to advise the radio station on potential projects for from now till June the 16th and beyond. And I think that is it's a noble cause, I think. So the advisory panel had come together to discuss this with the support of the staff at the radio station, all the senior management. And we've put together some proposals that we thought

0: is appropriate and that should be considered. Much of it has been, I think, activated by now. What I very, very am happy with is to talk about the caption that's been put together. It's simple and yet very, very powerful, and it says very simply, then, now, next. And then, because many, many people we speak to today, look, it's 50 years down the line, and one doesn't expect Gen X to have a deeper or emotional kind of attachment to 76 and its subsequent issues. But it's very, very critical that we keep the memory of the struggles that we've had as South Africans, not from June the 16th only, but for 300 years, because that's our Nakba, our catastrophe, in a sense, that we had experienced over a period of time. Like many other organizations, you know, they memorialize their own experiences in a way that keeps the memory alive in the people, in the minds of people over the years. I mean, one can't forget 9/11, for example, or the Holocaust, for that matter, or the 6 million Jews. It's kind of oft repeated over and over to keep it, you know, in top of mind all the time. We've experienced something similar, but I think in our minds, in the way that the transition had happened, it has almost receded into a space where it's just part of our history, but it doesn't matter anymore, which is very, very dangerous. So the program that 786 has put together is to reintroduce the then, talk about it extensively, get people on the radio station to share their memories, their experiences. Many, many youngsters, for example, wouldn't remember or wouldn't know, for that matter, and it's not their fault, that couldn't sit on the bottom part of a double-decker bus, for example, because it was reserved for whites. That Gorodsky Hospital, we had one massive wing for white people, all 17 of them, and 25,000 people had to go to the next door and wait in a queue that was a kilometer long to be assisted. So, I mean, these are very traumatic kind of experiences that we'd had then. And then we will discuss on the station with people about the now. Where are we now in the course of time? And what should we be doing? And then, obviously, look at next. You know, is it something that we must just discard now and leave it to the annals of history? Or should we be doing something a bit more actively to memorialize the Nakba that we had experienced?
1: Now, the question then remains, why is it so important to keep these memories alive despite its painful reality? Yeshabuddin Rumani explains further.
0: Particularly as Muslims, from our perspective as Muslims, I'm always concerned that we don't record our own histories, our own, or celebrate even, you know, our wins, our professionals who reach heights that very, very few have reached, despite the obstacles that we've experienced. And our political struggle is another one that of those, you know, that we haven't recorded these instances. I mean, our contribution towards the fight for liberation in South Africa post-1976, I mean, many, many younger listeners might not know that in the late 1970s, throughout the 1980s, up until 1994, Muslims were very, very involved in the struggle. And that would disappear if there's no record of it. And I'm hoping, in fact, that post, you know, the programs that we have, that there'd be a collation of information that could be generalized almost and stored somewhere, either in hard copy or soft copy version. Yeah. That's something that must be remembered.
1: And that was Radio 786's Tashreeq Truebody chatting to community activist and organizer, also one of Radio 786's Youth Day or June 16th advisory panel members, Shahbuddin Rumani, no stranger to our NRA listeners, just giving us insight as to what exactly the advisory panel is, what their role is, and also why it is so important to keep the memories alive of what happened on June 16th. It is not just a public holiday that we pass by. That the events that took place on that day paved the way for the reality we get to enjoy for the most part today. So, inshallah, do make sure that you are staying tuned to Radio 786 100.4 FM. We have a lot more in-depth conversations around Youth Day. And yeah, it's something that you do not want to miss.
2: June 16th. 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Radio 786. honoring the past, confronting the present, building the future.

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1: Taking a look at your roads this afternoon, there is a report of a crash on N1 inbound before Clubmont. All lanes are open. Do expect no delays there. There's reports of congestions on N1 inbound and ramp to M5 on the Quebec Road South. Do expect some delays there. And there was an update on the stationary vehicle that was on N1 outbound before Wingfield. It has been cleared at this stage. Further updates on the stationary vehicle that was on N1 outbound at Plattekloof. It has now been cleared to buckle up and keep a safe following distance this afternoon.

0: 20 minutes after 4 o'clock. If you have just joined us, I am Nurunnisa Isaac greeting you on behalf of the team. It is the 1st of June, and as Hamidullah would likely say, we are opibeg for 2026, and he is looking very snazzy in his various shades of brown. I feel like Luqman Brown will be very jealous seeing your outfit right now. Assalamu alaikum,
1: Hamidullah. Wa alaikum salam wa rahmatullahi wa barakatuh. I was with him earlier, he didn't say anything actually.
0: I must take an
1: outfit picture. Like, what do you think? What did you think?
0: Get ready with me.
1: I actually thought about it after I left home this morning. Like, oh, what are the shades of brown?
0: And I was
1: like,
0: it was cold.
1: It was cold this morning.
0: Yeah, it's cozy.
1: I had a jacket on also.
0: Yeah, I look like the total opposite. I'm wearing pastel blues, and you're wearing. It's like you the earth and I'm the water.
1: Yeah. I went for the earthy vibes, and it gets cold early in the evening. So
0: yes, it does.
1: Keep warm if you're out there, please, because it is very cold. It's very cold. But otherwise, Eid.
0: Oh,
1: weekend.
0: Eid,
1: how was it?
0: Beautiful. Alhamdulillah, Eid was beautiful.
1: You know, I'm rewinding back to Eid day. Right, I think I had the most busiest day of my life
0: on Eid.
1: Yeah. It was embarrassing the way I was so busy, to a point where I had to cancel a couple of plans I had. I think one of the plans I had was to just pop in by the one of the producers in a Beans place, which I didn't. Sorry, Zainab, wherever you are. So it's just somewhere here. Yeah, so it was very busy. I'm usually a person who doesn't really interact in the whole painting the town with slamats vibe. Okay. But inshallah, we'll discuss that. Do let us know, how did your Eid day go? 0786 1011 12.
0: Before we speak to Brona Hammond, she's a spokesperson for the WCED, and she's been patiently waiting on the line. This is something I do want to have a public service announcement for. And it's something that I found increasingly disturbing this Eid. And I would like to, you know, I would like to get our community's reaction. Of course, this Eid was one where, you know, sacrifice. It was all about sacrifice. Many people, alhamdulillah, were by the means they slaughtered. But I did not appreciate people posting it on their social media and their WhatsApp statuses. So I want to know, how do you feel about that? People posting about that on their WhatsApp status. 0786 1011 12. Personally, I found it very inconsiderate, because I do not want to be skipping through a funny video and the next thing I see is something that I did not mentally or prepare. No, some people don't handle, you know, the Qurban well. So I think let's talk about it. 0786 1011 12. But Brona Hammond, spokesperson for the WCED, patiently waiting for us, and we are now going to be discussing how parents across the Western Cape were on high alert last week, rather, after the WCED released the placement outcomes for grade R 1 and 8 admissions for the year 2027. Now, officials stress that this is only the first step in the process and urge families to confirm their children's placements to hold multiple offers at different schools, as this creates backlogs in the system. Also, it creates a lot of anxiety for other parents who have not received any communication from the department. Now, the WCED says it is closely monitoring that process to ensure that every child secures a place. Brona Hammond, spokesperson for the WCED, joins us now. Brona, good to speak to you. Welcome to the program.
2: Good afternoon to your listeners.
0: Thank you so much for your time, Brona. We know that this is something that the WCED year in and year out stresses, that if parents get notified of confirmed placements, that they need to choose a school as soon as possible, especially if they got acceptance from multiple schools. What specific steps has the department introduced this time around to manage parents who sort of miss the on-time application deadline, but also those who take long to decide which school we are going to accept an offer from, a placement offer from?
2: Yeah, I think this year there's going to be a big focus on those on-time applications and getting those resolved as soon as possible. So our communication with schools is to try and ensure that we get that process working as fast as possible. So what that means is that once a learner confirms a space, if they've been accepted to more than one school, the other school then falls off, you know, their application system, and then it will go on to, you know, become a space available in that school. And we just want the schools to then work fast to actually resolve and contact parents that have had applied to their schools but weren't successful in that first round, to contact them as soon as possible. Because, you know, obviously we've got many learners that are happy and excited about, you know, getting into some schools, but there are other learners that are still in need of placement. We've got 64,000 actually places that will become available once those parents confirm. So please, please do that as soon as possible.
0: Now, how is the department ensuring that the backlog that it has experienced in previous years, where more than 40,000 learners had multiple bookings in various schools, whether this scenario does not repeat itself moving forward? What differently is the department doing?
2: Well, on the 15th of June, we will see an automatic confirmation. So if you haven't made your choice by the 15th of June, the system will automatically delete all the schools below your first successful application that you have chosen. So if you've applied to school A, B, C, D, you got into B, C, and D, the system will automatically choose B as your school. If you haven't, you know, we're allowing this opportunity so the parents can, you know, decide, well, you know what, I actually would prefer C now rather than B. But if you haven't done so by the 15th of June, the system will automatically confirm your placement in the top choice. And then the C and D school will then fall away for others to then get that opportunity. You know, we've got 44,000 learners in the province in grade R, 1 and 8 that had successful applications to two or more schools. And that will allow, as I said, the 64,000 to be open. And then we ask schools then to please, as I said, make that choice as soon as possible, you know, to contact parents as soon as possible. Because when it comes to the 27th of June, we close schools for the July holidays. So that's a bit of a period where there's no activity and parents start getting a bit nervous. So we actually want to get that resolved as soon as possible.
0: Yeah, and I know that the WCED is likely going to be faced with a scenario where a parent is going to say, the system automatically accepted my child, but that is not the school that I want him or her to go to. Obviously, this is because they missed the deadline. What does or how would the WCED then respond to a parent who may, you know, present itself with a scenario like that?
2: Well, that parent, we've given them ample warning. There's been notifications that have gone out via SMS. And, you know, the fact is that they're keeping spaces open, keeping spaces that could be available for other parents. You know, it's a very stressful time for all parents. And this is the first, you know, the first part of it. But, you know, it doesn't matter. Every day that goes past is very stressful for those parents and for those children. You know, they're hearing about, you know, successful applications, you know, via their classmates and friends. And, you know, the sooner we resolve this, the less stress for everyone. So please, you know, just you are taking up a space or spaces in schools, and we just want to get those resolved as soon as possible. So do the right thing. And if you're having any problems, you know, with your passwords or whatever, you know, go to our WCD website. It'll explain the process for you, or you can phone our call center.
0: There you go. So as a closing question, Bruno, how is the admission process being monitored to ensure fairness and efficiency during the late placements?
2: Well, the big thing is the school admission policies of every school. Now, it's not the WCD that chooses, you know, the school will go to school A, B, or C. We provide the system where every parent gets asked for certain documentation, and all the questions that are involved in that process are all the same to all schools. So all schools will get the same information. They then apply their own admissions policies from that point onwards. And that process needs to be fair. For example, they can't ask for, you know, fees up front, you know, like a deposit. You know, they can't ask you for your salary slip. You know, these are all the things that we're trying to avoid in the system. And if there are things that are happening that are illegal and not in terms of the South African Ad Schools Act, then parents can report this to the WCD and we'll investigate, of course. Because we need fairness throughout the system.
0: There you go. So to the parents in all of the languages that is known in South Africa and beyond, please, Kanala Asablef, make sure that you do what is required of you. Accept the offers, especially if you've got multiple offers for your child. Accept the school of choice, because come the 15th of June, if I'm not mistaken, the automatic process will kick in, and you may get a placement at a school that is not your first choice per se, but it's because you took long to respond. So please, if you want to make sure that your child goes to the school of your choice, you need to make sure that you meet that June 15th deadline. Brona Hammond, thank you so much for your time. She's the WCED spokesperson speaking to us on 100.4 FM. And staying on the June 16th, you know, campaign, just a reminder to our listeners, Radio 786 will be having some really, really amazing programming in the lead up to June 16th and throughout the month of June as well. Giving us more insight and contextualizing Youth Day as we know it today. 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
4: In the headlines, the Zionist entity has faced great difficulty in maintaining its forces in the vicinity of the historic Al-Shakif Castle in Lebanon. Resistance movement Hezbollah says that the occupation's forces are positioned near the rest area below the castle in Beaufort, and this as the Islamic resistance is waging a battle of attrition against the Israeli enemy army forces present in that area. Rais Mzansi's Makashule Ghana has been elected as chairperson of Parliament's Impeachment Committee. It will assess allegations against President Cyril Ramaphosa's links to the robbery at his Phalaphala farm. Honouring the local heroes and activists involved in dismantling the oppressive apartheid policies must take centre stage. That's a call from Radio 786 Youth Day Advisory Panel member Shabadi Nirmani, and he was speaking as the station has kicked off Youth Month by dedicating its programming to the youth of 1976. Kokobai residents in the Western Cape were briefly on high alert after reports of a mysterious unidentified flying object splashing down at sea. It was later found to be helium balloons. That's the newsmaking headlines at this hour. More follows at 5.
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1: Taking a look at your roads this afternoon, there is reports of a crash on N1 inbound before Clubmuts. All lanes are open. Do expect no delays there. And there's reports of congestions on N1 inbound at ramp to M5 Kubik Road South. Do expect some delays there on that road. And recently there was an update, or rather there was reports of congestions on the N1 inbound ramp to Brighton Road. Do expect some delays there, or do use an alternative route as traffic is backed up extremely on that road. So buckle up and keep a safe following distance.
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1: In Cape Town and its suburbs, tomorrow a 60% chance of rain is expected, and it will be accompanied by southeasterly wind reaching speeds of up to 22 kilometers per hour. Temperatures should range from 14 to a high of 19 degrees.
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1: Taking a look at your sporting world, and we have just the man to make it happen shortly, Brother Hussein Abrahams. And I want to hear what he thinks, because we saw Bafana Bafana, they were breathing a sigh of relief as they departed for Mexico. And lots of speculations, lots of, you know, mixed feelings on social media with regards to will Bafana Bafana come back or with a win, or are they rather going to be coming back maybe with a packet of chips at hand? And we won't get that holiday, obviously, from Cyril Ramaphosa. But Brother Hussein Abraham, assalamu alaikum.
11: Wa alaikum salam wa rahmatullahi wa barakatuh. Greetings to all the listeners, wherever they may be. Now, I'm not quite sure what you covered now, but I heard you talking about Bafana Bafana.
1: Yes, I'm actually one of those doubting Thomases with regards to this one. I think they will come back with a packet of chips at hand.
11: If they're going to land there, that's my problem. How can you not have visas for the 26 people chosen, including technical staff? You cannot get your team onto a flight simultaneously. In other words, technical staff, players, whoever's supposed to be in Mexico should have been on one flight. Now, the flight was supposed to leave on Sunday, or they were supposed to arrive in Mexico on Sunday. But it hasn't happened there. It really hasn't happened. And you've got to ask yourself, who's responsible for this debacle? Is it Safa? If Safa, then it's time for Danny Jordan to step down. He's been the president of Safa for as long as I can remember. And he's got a corruption or fraud charge hanging over his head, which has also been hanging over his head forever. So, it doesn't matter, what we think of back of the chips, how they're going to fare. If it starts in the administration, then you've got to ask yourself 1,000 questions. And it can only happen to Bafana Bafana. Then they don't get the prize money. Then, Hugo Bliss and names the team of the 26 in the presence of the other guys who didn't make it. So, yes, all these things add up to a rocky start. And they haven't played Mexico yet. In fact, they played against Nicaragua the other night on Friday night. And they managed to share the spoils in the goalless draw. And poor Lyle Foster, he missed a spot kick, a penalty. It's a nightmare beginning. But, on the other hand, you've got Hugo Bliss says, don't do too much in the semi. In these friendlies, they really mean nothing. So there you have it.
1: Well, with the saying, when I looked at that match, I had a bit of hope in me. But when I looked at that goalless draw, I was like, oh, okay. I think my suspicions have been confirmed. Bafana Bafana is just going for a holiday. They'll come back soon.
11: No. If they go through the knockout stage, it would be first prize. But I just said the other day that they in the Czech Republic is there, South Korea is there, and Mexico is there. So it's 15-41 and 15-25 and 41. That's their rankings. Mexico is 15th on the IFIFA list of rankings. South Korea is 25th, and Czech Republic is 41. And Bafana Bafana trails the whole bang lot of them, being on the 60 or 61st position. But I just come back to Nicaragua. Nicaragua is there in 120, so there's no excuse not for me. In the meantime, PSG made it back-to-back champion. I can tell you what. I really thought that it would be a double celebration for the inwoners of North London, Islington Borough, to be more specific. It didn't happen. As much as they paraded the trophy through North London yesterday, it would have been so special had they been able to win the championship as well. in the end, if you don't convert your penalties, Mido, like we always say, if you can't convert your penalties, you don't deserve to win. You don't win. It was a night of high drama. You know, they scored in the 6 minutes, they parked the bus, but they couldn't penetrate the bus. The mighty PSG frontline, they had all the possession. They couldn't penetrate the defensive formation of Arsenal. And that says a lot. Perfect start in the 6 minutes of Kai Havertz. Was, you know, Annie Brand, as they say. He fired them into the lead. And you know...
1: Those penalties for me were very scary, Budaseni.
11: Yeah, but you know... it was very touch and go. The first one, the one that the 65th minute was brought down, and of course, Usman Dembele just calmly converted the penalty. And yes, I know. In fact, the PSG goalie didn't have to make a single save in the penalty shootout, not a single save. And in contrast, Oraya, the Arsenal goalie. He stopped David Raya. He revived the Arsenal hopes when he saved that penalty from Nuno Mendes. And that's just, you know, I thought was, I wouldn't say the travesty of justice, because PSG kept their nerve. And of course, Gabriel blasted Arsenal's final penalty over the crossbar. And yet I could see the nerves on his face when he walked up to take the penalty. I said to the person watching him, this guy looks a bundle of nerves. And true to form, he ballooned it over the bar. But so, you know, well done to PSG. They won it back to back, and that's it. In the meantime, South Africa have two teams in the URC semifinals. Great performance. The Bulls too good for muster. And they will be playing semi-final against the defending champions Glasgow Warriors, and of course the Stormers also too good, sweet revenge for the with a convincing 44-21 win over Cardiff. They are going playing away against Leinster, that's right. But you know, the bad news is that Sasha Ngomozulu could be out for 4 weeks. And that means, yeah, I don't know, you know, ankle injury, I think it is, yes. And then, of course, Ciabello Sanatla also suffered concussion, and he's definitely out of next week's clash against Leinster. So that's just the way it pans out. Leinster too good for the Lions, crushing them at 59 points to 10. But, yeah, so the semi-finals takes place this Saturday. The Bulls travel to Glasgow at Murrayfield, while the Stormers head to Dublin. Both away games. But that's the way it is, eh? In the meantime, that's the PSG is not the only team that made it back-to-back. IPL, RCB, Royal Challengers Bangalore. You know, they had to wait 17 years before winning their first IPL championships. And last night, they made it back-to-back. Thanks to King Kohli. There's no other word for him. He's absolutely brilliant. The wrong side of 30 and... You know, he's brought a new dimension to his game. He played with so much panache, his execution. And, you know, he took Rabada all over the park. I think Rabada's, he had for 1 foot, at one stage, he had 0 for 20, some 8 of 1.5 overs. You really punished Rabada. But in the end, Rabada was the top wicket taker in the IPL. Brilliant performance, 29 wickets. He managed to get the one wicket, which hoisted him to the top of the wicket takers table. Brilliant performance he didn't do too well. He got a pasting in the final thanks to King Kohli, but overall the top bowler in the champion at 31 years old. I think he's really peaking. And spare a thought for the best batsman in the tournament, Vai Suryavanshi, 776 runs, 15 years old, first signed in the IPL 2 years ago when he was 13 years old. You know, he won a prize for being... He's got a scoring rate of 237. That's 2.3 runs for every ball he faced. 2.3 runs for every ball he faced. More than 2 runs a ball. What a performer. And you know what? He won a car for his efforts. And you know, he hasn't got a license because he's 15 years old. I don't know where the car's going to park. If he's going to park it in the showroom till he turns 60, you know, that's... It's irrelevant. fact of the matter is, at 15 years old, the man was the top run scorer in the IPL. What a performer. So, you know, it was absolutely great, you know. And I don't even have much time left, but I can tell you, Liverpool shut El Arni Slot on the Saturday. And you know, I don't know what his payoff is going to be, or his payout check, but it's going to be massive, eh? He took them, he won the league last year, and he spent a massive £450 million, which is about 10 billion rand. But you know, they could only finish fifth on the table. Absolutely poor performance by the reigning champs. So, yeah. I always tell you, if you don't get the results, in any sport, the first man to go is the coach. And there was no exception with Arne Slot when he was kicked to touch unceremoniously on Saturday. And that's just the way it is. In the meantime, there's also some tennis. Iga Swiatek crashed out of the Roland Garros last year. Yesterday, she was defeated by Marta Kostyak. Straight set, 7-5, 6-1. It was amazing. If I'm not mistaken, but, you know, Iga has won this title on four occasions. Garland Garros was hers for a number of years, but, you know, got married, and that's just the way things have panned out afterwards. But I must say, all the big names are out. Coco Gauff is out, Raducanu's out, Sloane is out. So it looks like Sabalenka, it could very well be the odds-on favourites going through to the business end of this Roland Garros French Open. That's it from my side, Hamidullah.
1: Inshallah, with the same.
11: I must say you're very... Now yes. That you've got the trophies in your cabinet, now you want to cast aspersions on Bafana's chances. You talk about coming away with the back of the chips while Orlando Pirates got the silverware in the cabinet. Poor form.
1: Call it parental guidance. Assalamu alaikum.
11: It was just common sense. Okay.
1: Assalamu alaikum.
11: Walaikum salam wa rahmatullahi wa barakatuh.
1: Brother Hussein Abraham's giving us the latest in the world of sport, and do catch him tomorrow as he gives us the latest in the world of sport and what we can expect in the week going forward. Do you have hope for Bafana? Will they come back with a bag of chips, or will they come back with the cup at hand? 0786-1011-12 to let us know. But you are tuned into the Soundbite on Radio 786 100.4 FM. We take a listen to Rida with Alim Waladak.

0: It is a soundbite on Radio 786 100.4 FM. That was Rida with Alim Waladak. Now, the Office of the Western Cape Commissioner for Children is stepping up its oversight, advocacy and stakeholder engagement efforts to ensure that children's experiences help shape provincial safety policies and interventions. The move comes as children across the province continue to be confronted with life-threatening realities, ranging from violence, abuse, neglect, bullying, gang activity and unsafe community environments. How exactly is the commission going to achieve this? We are now joined by the Western Cape Children's Commissioner, Sarah Roberts. Good afternoon and welcome to the program, Commissioner.
1: Very much. Thank you for having me again.
0: Thank you so much for your time. So, of course, we are in National Child Protection Week. It runs from the 29th of May to the 5th of June. And this year's theme is working together in ending violence against children. The reality for children in the Western Cape specifically, where violence is concerned, is a lot more heartbreaking than one would care to admit. How exactly is your office aiming to address this harsh reality that our children are confronted with?
1: Yes, this is now the 29th year that South Africa is commemorating Child Protection Week, and I have actually been asking myself now this question since Friday, 29 years later, and we look back, does our efforts pay off? And as you said, sadly, if you look in, especially then the Western Cape, violence on children and sometimes also by children. So the reality is much worse than just saying we have to protect children. We are really trying to get into community. So part of the efforts is to go to community events, attend community-based organizations, like the ABT meetings or community-based meetings. We had one in Saldanha, in Fredendal, George, Lavender Hill, Delft. So that is the communities we try to be part of. Because if we do not know what's going on in the community, how can we make recommendations and how can we assist? So it's a tall order. The Western Cape is big, but we are really trying to get to every single safety community meeting that we are invited to.
0: Now, the theme, of course, is again, it's going back to how do we protect children from violence? And violence comes in various forms, whether it is physical violence, emotional violence, abuse, neglect, bullying, gang activity, just the community environment at times. Now, you mentioned a few things that the office, of course, is doing to make sure that there is better engagement between respective stakeholders. How important is it that children's voices are heard throughout these initiatives?
1: Oh, very important. We as adults and protection organizations, we built protection mechanisms for children, but not with children. So have we ever gone to a child and asked, what makes you feel safe? Do we really know? And that's the big question. We should start making this whole design of services. We have to design them with the children. That's why one of our biggest plans or biggest things that we do is the child right workshops, where we go into a community for at least a week and we have workshops with children in that community to see, okay, so what is in your community? What do you think should be done? What is safe spaces? What is not safe spaces? What can be done? And you will be surprised to get the results. There's no better person to tell you what's going on in the community than the child. The other thing is also, I think we have to rethink child protection. We step in when we see abuse or when we see a child dying, but we should start thinking about what does child protection look like? And I want to urge parents, child protection starts at home. Mm. It cannot start at school. It has to start at home. And Child protection starts actually with that little baby in the mom's womb. That is where child protection starts, not when the child is 14 and in gang or gang violence.
0: Now, Commissioner, you mentioned the role that these, you know, child rights workshops play. Based on the outcomes of these workshops, what would you say were some of the main takeaways that really stood out to your office that is likely going to influence policy when it comes to children in the near future?
1: Children need safe spaces, especially in the rural communities. There's no parks available anymore. There's a park. We went to a community in Witzenberg, one of the smaller towns, and the kids were very vocal on in that park is where the drug are distributed, where the drugs are sold. So they don't have a safe space after school to go to a park. So safe spaces, we need to prioritize safe spaces for children. And then also the children are very much aware of the drug and alcohol problems in our communities. Kids go to liquor stores, registered, unregistered, legal, illegal, and they get alcohol. It just seems that there are no consequences for illegally selling alcohol to children. So things like that is, and that comes from the children in that community. They are concerned about their peers using alcohol, their peers having being exposed to drugs. And then a big thing is domestic violence at homes. The children live with that. That's what they see. And what do we expect them how to react when they are adults? So that was the three big main things that came out of this workshops now on the last year.
0: And I think, you know, on the soundbite, because we actually have, you know, quite a bit of kids that listen to this program. It's really heartwarming, but it's also a very, you know, important reminder to the team that we should lead by example and that in our ability to influence, we need to influence correctly. And I think the onus are on us as adults to lead by example. So many adults think they are leading by example, but they are setting a very terrible example for their kids and wondering, why are they turning out the way that they are? And I think we should introspect as adults because we are responsible for making sure that children are safe. It's not a child's job to make sure that they are safe. It's ours. So let us do better as a community for the sake of our children and our future generations as well. Sarah Roberts, the Western Cape Children's Commissioner, speaking to us on 100.4 FM. Thank you so much for your time, Commissioner, and hope to chat to you soon. Have a good day further.
1: Thank you very much. You too. Thank you.
0: Thank you so much. And that was the Western Cape Children's Commissioner, Sarah Roberts, speaking to us in National Child Protection Week. And this year, the theme is Working Together in Ending Violence Against Children. And the campaign, of course, aims to mobilize communities, law enforcement, government, etc., to prevent abuse and neglect, as well as the exploitation of children. Again, I'm going to say this, bring back your child is my child, that sense of community. Let us as adults lead by example. I understand, you know, these kids are, you know, they're a handful, or they're more than a handful. And it's frustrating. It's frustrating, but it does start at the home. It does start in the home. So, inshallah, may this serve as encouragement to all of us to make sure that we are trying our best for the sake of our children. It is 5:00. Khadija Davids has walked in. It's time for your news at the hour.
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3: Assalamu alaikum and good afternoon. I am Khadija Davids. The suspect arrested in connection with the fatal shooting of a 12-year-old girl in Free State has been released on 1,000 rand bail. The matter has been postponed to July 22nd for further investigation. The suspect appeared in the Ficksburg Magistrates Court, and according to Free State Police spokesperson, Warrant Officer Marco Mopiring, the incident occurred last Friday morning. The girl and her family had travelled from Krugersdorp to the Franschhoek farm. It's alleged that the suspect had accidentally discharged his firearm, wounding the 12-year-old. She was rushed to a local hospital for medical treatment, but was declared dead upon arrival at approximately 9 a.m. The Zionist entity has faced great difficulty in maintaining its forces in the vicinity of the historic Al-Shakif castle in Lebanon. Resistance movement Hezbollah says that the occupation's forces are positioned near the rest area below the castle in Beaufort. This as the Islamic Resistance is waging a battle of attrition against Israeli enemy army forces present in the area. It says that for the past 5 days, the Israeli enemy launched a series of violent aerial attacks and intense artillery bombardments against Yochmor al-Shakif town and the surrounding villages with the aim of controlling them and occupying al-Shakif castle. However, as soon as it advanced towards the southern outskirts of the town, it encountered heroic and fierce resistance and heavy fire from the Islamic Resistance fighters, preventing it from achieving its objective. Rais Mzansi's Makashule Ghana has been elected as chairperson of Parliament's Impeachment Committee. It will assess allegations against President Cyril Ramaphosa linked to the robbery at his Palapala farm. The African National Congress nominated Ghana instead of a representative from within its own ranks. This preempted Government of National Unity partners who had planned to put him forward themselves. Ghana secured the position in the vote with 19 for and 12 against. He defeated United Africans Transformation candidate Wonderboy Makhlatsi, who had been nominated by the Economic Freedom Fighters on behalf of the Progressive Caucus. The outcome signals an unusual moment of cross-party support in Parliament. Ghana says his election reflects the need for public trust in the committee's work. And finally, Kokobai residents in the Western Cape were briefly on high alert after reports of a mysterious unidentified flying object splashing down at sea. Emergency teams, including NSRI Gordon's Bay, sprang into action. Rescue boats, police, medics and even a drone unit joined the search in foggy, fading light. Eyewitnesses had feared a stranded paraglider drifting over the waves, and they later found that every paraglider in the area was safely accounted for. As crews searched the misty ocean, the object seemed to vanish without a trace. No distress calls and no missing persons, as well as no sign of trouble. Then, in true seaside fashion, a local surfer paddled in with a theory, and it's not aliens, no adventurers, but party balloons taking a very scenic float. And yes, it appears that the so-called UFO may have been helium balloons on an unscheduled ocean tour. And this marks a second balloon rescue of its kind along the coast in just 1 week. Recapping the top story on Radio 786 at this hour, the suspect arrested in connection with the fatal shooting of a 12-year-old girl in Free State has been released on 1,000 rand bail. The matter has been postponed to July 22nd for further investigation. That's the news for now. 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
5: Taking a look at your roads this afternoon, there is an update in the roadworks on the N1 inbound after Viaduct. It has been cleared. There is no delays at this stage and reports of congestions on the N1 inbound ramp to Brighton Road. Do expect some delays there on that road. More congestions on the N1 inbound ramp to M5 Quebec Road South. Do expect some delays there on that road. And earlier on, there was an update on a stationary vehicle that was on the N1 outbound before the Wingfield road. It has been cleared. Do buckle up and keep a safe following distance.
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5: In Cape Town and its suburbs tomorrow, a 60% chance of rain is expected and will be accompanied by a southeasterly wind reaching speeds of up to 22 kilometers per hour. Temperatures should range from 14 to a high of 19 degrees.

0: It is Soundbite on Radio 786 100.4 FM. If you've just joined us, Assalamu alaikum wa rahmatullahi wa barakatuh. How is everyone doing?
1: Alhamdulillah, all is well.
0: Alhamdulillah.
1: We just came back from the season of the Eid that came suddenly. It felt like it just, you know, the second Eid, as we said last week. It just says I'm outside. Doesn't let you know when it's on its way.
0: Mm.
1: It just tells you I'm outside.
0: Yeah. Second Eid

0: a way that you least expect. And I don't know why, it always feels like it goes so quickly too. Like it just felt like the day flew by.
1: Yes, yes, yes. And you know, I was actually looking at my street. It was actually very busy, you know, with families visiting. And it was quite busy, you know. Yeah. And I think people actually got into that mode of sort of visiting people and whatever, and it was a good time of the month to do so, obviously. As we always say, you know, there was increased goodness and giving, you know, in the air. So alhamdulillah.
0: Yeah. Alhamdulillah.
1: Hopefully the listeners had a good one, and if you did slaughter, like Nurnisa says, you didn't take a video and make a live on Instagram with your tripod standing there.
0: Guys.
1: And say, what do you think? You know, we out here slaughtering.
0: Look, last year, during the Qurban season, I had a lot of non-Muslims, you know, ask about it, and I think it's very irresponsible to just like immediately post such things to social media
1: with no context.
0: And I think as Muslims, we need to understand that certain things are between you and Allah, and it should stay that way. Aside from the sensitivity, you know, some people can't handle the sight of that. Look, give it, even for me, if I go to one, I mean, I went to one last year. I didn't go to one this year because it was a different type of Eid for me, quite busy and hands-on. But it's very emotional, even though you didn't bond with the livestock yourself. But it's a very emotional, you know, a thing to see. And of course, it's supposed to be emotional. And I think it's just, we need to exercise more sensitivity around it. We're living in a time where people feel the need to post everything. No one needs to know every time you go into mosque. No one needs to know every time you open the Quran. No one needs to know when you slaughtered a sheep. No one needs to know how many people, you know, that one time you did charity, how much it fed. Don't risk robbing yourself from the barakah that Allah is going to give you by wanting to show off. Because you need to check the intention. But yeah, okay, coming back to the people who post videos of the slaughtering, not a fan. And I think it's very insensitive. If you are one of those people, I think you should not do that.
1: Go to the post now.
0: I don't think it's a nice thing.
1: Watching you, go delete it.
0: Yeah, I'm very much against it.
1: Yes, look, it's been a trend, especially this year. I think it's been a trend.
0: And it comes without warning, eh? It's like,
1: yes.
0: I'm scrolling, I'm watching someone's story on Instagram, and it's maybe about a meme. Next thing I know, boom, I'm like, Allah, my sorry, Allah. Oh,
1: and
0: my
1: then,
0: gosh.
1: And then,
0: and then my whole mood changes.
1: And then
0: your
1: see.
0: WhatsApp status.
1: Mm-hmm. So, I think you know, as we were, you know, having a bit of a chat about this off air, some people would say, okay, look, this is me motivating maybe the next fellow person to maybe try next year. And
0: that's not
1: the way to motivate us.
0: Was that really a reason?
1: Please, don't. Wow. We appreciate the motivation. But there's a certain form that it comes in. Like,
0: I don't think that's the correct dawah format to be following.
1: And also, if you look at, you know, there's people who take it a step further from the Qurbani videos or the slaughtering videos.
0: Wait, there's more than that.
1: Where they actually show you how they package the meat and where they take it to.
0: I've never seen that.
1: Yeah, they go with the old posters where they show you, like, I slaughtered today. We took the meat and we took it maybe to a very, you know.
0: So I know some people will have a counter argument to this. What if it's someone that donated and they are unable to see where their donations are going to? You can WhatsApp that person privately.
1: Or you can even, if you want to do videos so much, you can maybe do the videos and send it to the person.
0: Yeah, you can do so directly to that person, so that person can, you know, be assured that, you know, the niya was fulfilled.
1: Yes. So yes. Let us know. What were your thoughts? With the hashtag Qurbani 2026. Did you maybe get excited when you saw the videos? Or did you feel like, nah, it didn't work?
0: Yeah.
1: Let us know. 0786 10 11 12. A first message came in. The left hand should not know what the right hand is doing.
0: Yes.
1: Exactly.
0: Brother Rushdie is on the money there. It's very much on the money.
1: Exactly. That's how it should be. But with

0: being said, it's that time of the day where I have to tickle those brain cells with the brain teaser. Where you can actually send us your messages on 0786101112. Get the kids involved. And obviously, if you are driving, do let the kid take the phone. And if you want to record a voice note, they do it for you. Don't do it yourself. Don't text and drive. But today's question, when you can send us your answers on 0786101112, the question goes as follows. What needs an answer, but never ask the question? What needs an answer, but never ask a question?
1: Your parents. Follow your parents.
0: You know what? You know what? You know what? You just made me think of now. You made me think of that time where, I don't know, I think it's a universal parent thing where your parent calls you from the other side of the room.
1: Yes.
0: And they're like, Habibullah, and you're like, yes.
1: And they say nothing.
0: And they said nothing. And you're sitting there like, okay, let me get up from this comfortable position I'm in and come to you. And and then when you get they point at the remote, which is at arm's length, and say, hand me the remote there quickly. And you're like, okay, look, I understand my duty towards you, but come on, man. don't be like this.
1: And you know, I always used to joke. I used to joke with my parents, and I said, it's like, you guys have senses to know when I just got comfortable.
0: Yes, yes. As you just got warm, or maybe that position that you're sitting in is just as comfortable. Then they're like,
1: or the cat just came to lay on your lap and got comfortable. Yes. Now you have to disturb
0: and
1: the
0: And you
1: cat.
0: Have to tell the cat that, hey, look,
1: I'm sorry, guys.
0: Duty calls, you know, the bat signal has been signed and I have to run. And the remote.
1: For simple things.
0: The remote is just on the other couch there.
1: And you can't tell them that.
0: No, you mm-mm. can't. No, you can't. Or the kitchen is closer to them and they say, get me a glass of water or something.
1: You know, I have this thing, right? I love my parents. I really do. But like, it's something that just like works on my nerves. They would leave. They would just leave the kitchen. They'd go chill in the room. And they'll call me from my room, which is a lot further from their room.
0: Did you just leave the kitchen?
1: Give me a bottle of water. And I'm like, what?
0: You, yeah, just, Allah. You just came from there.
1: I heard you open the fridge. Why didn't you take
0: no,
1: it out?
0: No, I think it's one of those things where I think our parents actually get up a bit and be like, let me go get myself water. And they're like, no, wait,
1: I can need someone else.
0: There's
1: to do it for
0: child
1: me.
0: In the house.
1: Yes.
0: Wait a minute.
1: And they'll tell you, when you have children one day,
0: You'll understand.
1: So I think, you know, I think it's a, you know,
0: it's a universal thing.
1: But that doesn't take away from the love.
0: Yes.
1: And that's my answer, by the way, parents.
0: Parents. Okay. Yeah. What needs an answer but never ask a question? 0786101112. Do send us those answers. Get the kids involved. Send us voice notes and let us know what needs an answer, but never ask a question. 0786101112.
1: So we are going to be speaking to a very, very brave soul, a very resilient woman. And the name is Frieda Botha. So today, South Africa honors the courage and resilience of cancer survivors' stories that begin in despair but turn into powerful beacons of hope. Now, on Cancer Survivors Day, which of course is being observed today, a survivor reflects on her 8-year battle with cancer. And this day celebrates survival while also highlighting ongoing physical, emotional, and financial struggles faced by patients and their families. We are now joined by Frieda Botha, and she is a cancer survivor but also a volunteer at the Cancer Association to share her story and journey with us. Frieda, good afternoon and welcome to Radio 786.
2: Hi, good afternoon and thank you for having me.
1: Thank you so much for your time. I mean, the resilience in your voice, it's infectious, and I think our listeners may be feeling that as well. Now, Frieda, what does Cancer Survivor Day mean to you, looking at your own journey and how you have overcome the challenges that you have experienced?
2: Oh, for me, it's a day of celebration, because once you get that diagnosis, there's always a doubt in your mind of, am I going to be okay? Is anything going to happen to me? Am I going to make it? You know, those are questions that immediately go through your head. And I think a day, or and even the month, June month where we celebrate the survivors. It's just something to make us show our appreciation for being a survivor and for everyone that's helped us in our journey.
1: Mm. Now, many people, they only know what it means to have cancer in theory. But for someone that has gone through the highs and the lows and the fluctuations, you know, of it all, how would you describe that to someone who genuinely wants to empathize and understand how they can play a better supporting role to someone that has cancer in their family, but they're just struggling to understand what it really entails? How would you speak to such a person? What advice would you give to them?
2: You know, firstly, I would tell them that, you know, each one of us, our journey is different to what the other person's is. And helping and supporting someone isn't always a big, it doesn't always have to be a big effort. It's the small things sometimes that people do for you. If you went for your chemo and you're not feeling well, but children need to go to school, they need to go to sports, just offering to take them to sport, take them to school, extra classes. If you see that person is looking tired, offering, you know, make supper for them or inviting them for supper. It doesn't have to be a big thing. It can be something small. And even that small thing will mean so much to that person.
1: Mm. Now, you were diagnosed with cancer back in November of 2008. What would you say was the toughest emotional challenge you faced? I understand that, you know, many cancer survivors, they tell you about the physical toll that it takes on the body. But let's just first dive into the bit of the emotional toll that it takes. How did you navigate that particular time in your life?
2: Gosh, you know, you go through such a roller coaster, you actually don't know how to feel. You go through times that you feel angry with everyone that's just around you and thinking, why me? What did I do wrong? And then you go through these silent phases where you just feel, just leave me alone. Don't talk to me. You know, it's an absolute roller coaster, but what brings you through it is the people around you. The people understanding, you know, what you are going through and not taking offense if you say to them or if you ignore in an ugly way, just ignore them, but not responding is sometimes you just need that time for yourself. And I found the people around me, my family, coworkers, friends, you know, the support I got from them, I think without that, I wouldn't have been able to come through it the way I did.
1: How does that then, you know, stress the importance of having a support structure, that, is willing to go to great lengths to make sure that the person who is currently, you know, going through the challenges of having cancer, that they are seen, they are heard, and they are, you know, they are made to feel more love because, of course, the emotions are quite high during that time. How important is this in the recovery process as well?
2: It's very, very important. In the beginning, you don't realize the support you're going to need. You just think, I'm going to get through this. This is not so bad. And, you know, the days when you go for the chemo and you start feeling sick and you start, then you actually realize without your support system, you're not going to do so well. And what I found very helpful is cancer or the Cancer Association, they have these events. And one of these flagship events is the Cancer Relay for Life. And my friend invited me to this event and she said, you must come this event for survivors. And I thought to myself, no, I'm not going to be able to do this. How am I going to face all these people? And, you know, once I got there and I got involved and those people were so loving, so caring, and I just realized, you know, I'm not the only one in this situation. There are so many people out there and they've got the experience and in their way they are helping you again. So without that, it's amazing.
1: You have beaten cancer and I think that is probably a memory that you will never forget, you know, hearing the doctor say that you have beat cancer. Talk to us about what that day was like for you when you heard those words and you understood that all of that sacrifice and not giving up was not in vain.
2: You know, the first thing you do, I felt guilty because I felt the people I knew that were still going treatment with me, they were still sick. They still had cancer. They still were not feeling well. And then afterwards that gratitude comes. And then you take it day by day and you realize I've got to make this the best of what I've got. And that is how I got involved in volunteering for the Cancer Association and in my way giving back to them by joining their support groups, by being part of the Relay for Life, and then afterwards representing them globally. It's just, there's so much you can do and give back as a survivor. So, yeah, it's amazing.
1: And how does, you mentioned, you know, the importance, you know, of giving back, and you, of course, are a volunteer for the Cancer Association.
2: Yes, yes.
1: How does it make you feel every time you are able to provide a pillar of strength to someone that may not have the support structure that you and many other, you know, cancer survivors were fortunate enough to have? How does that make you feel, you know, when you are in a position to help and support?
2: Oh, you know, it's just a good feeling. A lot of people, they've got the misperception that once they have been diagnosed, that cancer automatically knows that they've been diagnosed with cancer, or they are undergoing treatment and stuff. And that is also one of the things I've picked up personally when I'm talking to people, and they say, "Oh, but cancer has never contacted me." And I'm saying, "Yeah, but, you know, unfortunately, they don't know about you. You need to contact them and say, I am a survivor. This is my needs." So that is one of the points when we do events and stuff, is try to let people realize that even though cancer does want to help everyone, they are not aware of everyone that is ill, and you need to reach out to them for the assistance.
1: Yeah. As a closing question, as someone who volunteers for cancer, the Cancer Association, if there is someone listening right now who may find themselves in an unfortunate situation where they are in need of assistance, they are battling with cancer, they don't maybe have the necessary support structure, etc., how can the Cancer Association help?
2: Okay, so you guys are in the Western Cape. So in the Western Cape, there are three cancer care centers, the Cape Metro, George and Paul. So they can contact them. The cancer, I don't know if you've got the toll-free number, but the toll-free number is 0800-22-66-22. So they can always contact them for assistance. There's telecounseling services. There's virtual counseling. We have WhatsApp groups, there's Facebook support groups, and cancer also has wigs and headwear, medical equipment that can be hired. They have a stoma department that can help people. There's breast prosthesis, they do bras. So there is so much, and cancer has a very informative website that they can also go and have a look on the website. But they're more than welcome to try the toll-free line. It's from Monday to Friday, from 8 in the morning till 16:30 in the afternoon. And they will always have someone that will be able to assist them.
1: And I do hope that this interview both inspired but also gave someone a little bit of hope, whether they are a cancer survivor themselves, to see, oh, I can actually still make a difference despite beating cancer. I can go and help someone else, whether it's through the Cancer Association or elsewhere.
2: Yeah.
1: Frida Botha,
2: yes,
1: thank you so much for this amazing interview and for being brave enough to share your story with us. Frida Botha, she's a Cancer Association volunteer and also a survivor. And we want to say thank you so much for your time and for everything that you are doing. Thank you so much.
2: No, thank you. And thank you to Radio 786 for having me, and, you know, also educating the people and making them aware about the association in the area.
1: There you go. Frida Botha, Cancer Association volunteer as well as cancer survivor, speaking to us on 100.4 FM. We'll take a quick ad break and then say to Rahan with Assalamu Alaikum.
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2: In the headlines, the suspect arrested in connection with the fatal shooting of a 12-year-old girl in Free State has been released on 1,000 rand bail. The matter has been postponed to July 22nd for further investigation. The Zionist entity has faced great difficulty in maintaining its forces in the vicinity of the historical Shakif Castle in Lebanon. Resistance movement Hezbollah says that the occupation's forces are positioned near that area below the castle in Beaufort. Raisa Mzansi's Makashule Ghana has been elected as chairperson of Parliament's Impeachment Committee. It will assess allegations against President Cyril Ramaphosa's links to the robbery at his Phalaphala farm. And Kokgobai residents in the Western Cape were briefly on high alert after reports of a mysterious unidentified flying object splashing down at sea. It was later revealed to be helium balloons. That's news for now. More follows at 8 o'clock.

0: 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You are with the Soundbite. And coming back to our brain teaser for today, what needs an answer but never asks a question. A couple of messages came in on the WhatsApp line 0786 10 11 12. Let's take a look at them. Okay, first up we have Brother Mubashir saying, Assalamu alaikum, guys. Wa alaikum salam. Your phone or a telephone. Okay, okay. That's an entry. So Rihanna says, a baby. What needs an answer but never asked a question?
1: That's true, because they just scream. Cry.
0: Yes.
1: Before they can speak.
0: Yeah. And, okay, we have Ibrahim here saying a telephone is the answer to the riddle. Okay, what needs an answer but never asked a question? 0786 10 11 12. We will give the answer now. Are you sure about your answer?
1: I don't know.
0: Is it your final answer?
1: I think it's a good answer.
0: Okay, so your answer, just a reminder to the listeners, was
1: parents.
0: Parents.
1: What needs an answer but never asks a question?
0: Okay, parents. And the context was, if they're in by the lounge and you by the room, okay,
1: and you're
0: sitting there and you're comfortable.
1: Disclaimer, I was sorry. Let me just put a disclaimer there.
0: Point of order.
1: Point of order. Honorable Chair, I would like to raise a point of order. That was Hamidul was example of mine. But parents is still my submission, Chair.
0: But yes, when you're sitting there and yeah, you are warm. And they call you and say,
1: just watch, a parent's going to do that tonight. And it's like, I'm not the one soundbite saving.
0: Bring me the remote there. You know? You know, actually, once saw a meme. I once saw a meme. There's this guy who was asking a child to go open the gate, right? And as the child got out of the car and was opening the gate, he says, "I'm finally getting to use the gate remote that I ordered 7 years ago."
1: or the dishwasher.
0: Yes, or the washing machine or something like that. Someone said the call of nature. Okay. What means an answer? Yeah, Allah. Okay. What needs an answer but never asked the question? The call of nature.
1: I'm going to secretly send you some stars.
0: Comment. What needs an answer but never asked the question? They say the call of nature. Nature calls. You must answer. Yeah. So let's give the answer to the brain teaser for today. What needs an answer but never asked the question? We had parents with telephone, with a baby, we had a phone, we had a call of nature. You know, yeah, a lot.
1: Call of nature is so good. It's so good.
0: So, the answer to today's brain teaser, what needs an answer but never asked a question, is a telephone or a doorbell?
1: Oh.
0: Yeah. A telephone or a doorbell. They both demand an answer when they ring, but never asked a question. Shortly, you're going to hear someone coming in there.
1: Technically, the doorbell is asking you to open the door.
0: Yeah, but it doesn't ask you a question. It doesn't ask, are you opening the door?
1: I wouldn't be surprised. AI can do wonderful things nowadays.
0: Yes. So. Maybe scans your face. And
1: you know,
0: and
1: this
0: says,
1: those video cams, those dash, I don't know what you call them. You see them a lot in the UK and in the States. The doorbell, it's with a camera and everything.
0: Yes,
1: and
0: where
1: you can
0: actually see,
1: if you're at work, you can actually see who's by your door.
0: I wonder how would that survive in South Africa? Because you get to see
1: you'll get annoying people that will, because you block them everywhere, they will communicate with you through the door.
0: Step away from my door, please.
1: You can't block them there.
0: And you can't block them there. They are there. And they're there to have a chat with you.
1: And you must come home.
0: And you must come home, you know, eventually.
1: Well, Allah protect us.
0: I mean. But the answer to today's brain teaser was a telephone or a doorbell is what we were looking for. But the answers were good. I must say, the answers were good. Shukran so much for interacting with the brain teaser. To catch us tomorrow, inshallah, as we give you another brain teaser and tickle your brain cells, inshallah.
1: Inshallah. I mean, that's also how we're going to wrap up today's edition of the Soundbite. We are officially op for 2026, and may the rest of this year treat us all kindly, inshallah. I mean, drive safe, and inshallah, we'll catch you tomorrow, same time, same place, right here on 100.4 FM.
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I'm your host, Aisha Mkonazi, and I will be with you, keeping you company until just before 9 p.m. Now, it's Monday, the 1st of June, the first day of Youth Month. Now, 50 years ago, the youth took to the streets, they risked their lives and were saying no to an oppressive system. Now, before we continue today, I want to hear from you. 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Now, I want to hear from you. Do you think

that 50 years has the system changed? Is the progress in South Africa? And now with that said, coming up on Evening Inside, we have Legal Hour, where we step into the world of first jobs, first contracts, and the hidden legal realities young people often only discover when it's too late. In our Youth Month programming, we take you into the workplace and unpack what really protects you and what can quietly work against you. Shortly after, we have the Isha Adhan at 7, then EcoWise, where we'll be joined by Dr. Ghathir Mahid for a thought-provoking discussion on the earth as one of Allah's greatest signs, exploring what creation teaches us about gratitude, humility, accountability, and our ultimate return to our Creator. Shortly after, we'll have community news and civic responsibility, where we often think we understand June 16, the images, the stories, the history, but sometimes what we think we know is only the surface. 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

0: In this youth month, we highlight something that youth need to take note of. We often speak about opportunity, empowerment, and the future of young people in South Africa. But for many, that future begins with a signature on a contract. They may not fully understand a first job that feels like a breakthrough, but you sometimes think that, oh no, this carries a hidden condition that, you know, sometimes you discover later, from internships that blur the line into full-time work to contracts that are never explained to workplace realities young people feel but don't always know how to change. In our conversation today, we have Ross Hendricks from Schoeman Law, and we're unpacking what young people actually need to know before they step into the world of work. Now, Ross, good afternoon.
1: Good afternoon. Thanks for having me. How are you?
0: I'm good, and you?
1: Ah, I'm all right. Thank you.
0: Ross, I want you to take me back. When you got your first job, how was the feeling? Were you amazed? Were you like, oh no, welcome to adulthood?
1: I think it was more of an excitement. Definitely an excitement around the ability to, you know, earn your own, to have your own money and to not have to, you know, beg and grovel for some funds just so you can go out with friends, you know. So I think when you've got that first job, it was definitely the excitement. I think the reality only kicks in maybe a month or two in, when you start realizing what that all means and what adulthood actually looks like. At first glance, it was very exciting from my side.
0: And I think this is not only you, but many young people actually are filled with excitement, because it's either you've been, you know, working for towards this goal for years, you've been studying, and finally your dreams are coming through, you got that work, and you're happy, right? So now, why do you think this excitement often, you know, overclouds the judgment? Why are so many people, especially young people, signing these employment contracts without fully reading or understanding them?
1: I think it's a lot of negligence or ignorance, not negligence, maybe ignorance that comes with it. I think it's the excitement, you know, clouds your judgment in the sense that you're looking at, you know, the money that was offered to you and what you could potentially do with that money. At your age and under the circumstances. And I think under those circumstances, you don't actually take the time to consider the agreement that was put in front of you and take the time to read in each and every clause to ensure that you understand it and what the repercussions of those clauses are. So I think it definitely comes to the point where we're focusing more on the money and what we can do and the financial freedom that comes with it, rather than the repercussions of what we actually, you know, entering into and what the workplace requires of us and the clauses that we are bound by in that relationship with the employer.
0: Speaking of clauses, now, in your view, what makes a contract fair in the South African workplace?
1: Well, I mean, look, at the end of the day, there are a variety of factors that could make it fair, as long as it's, you know, when we're looking at if you earn below the threshold, obviously it meets the requirements of the Basic Conditions of Employment Act. Ordinarily, what makes the employment contract fair and reasonable is ensuring compliance with our legislation. There's a proper offer placed before someone. There are two parties involved, and there's consensus between those parties around the terms and conditions, and obviously there's no form of exploitation that comes with that. So it's regulated accordingly, and that we understand the provisions. And our rights are ultimately upheld within that contractual agreement, and it doesn't fall short of the minimum requirements set out in the basic conditions. So that would make an employment contract fair to all parties.
0: And is it ever possible that, you know, a contract looks normal on paper and, you know, you are there, you are properly reading it, but it's still unfair in practice? And how does that often happen?
1: Yeah, absolutely. I think, you know, a contract may appear unlawful, but if, you know, you have employers that applies it, maybe lawful, but if you have employers that apply it unfairly, the workplace can still be, you know, considered unlawful. So, for example, if you get an employer may have a reasonable disciplinary policy in place on paper, but, you know, in terms of applying it, they apply it inconsistently or they're selective of who they want to apply it to. So, yes, it's definitely possible that on paper, you know, the contract can be fair but still unfair in practice. So it just comes down to the implementation and the application of a workplace policy. And, I mean, there's been various cases where, you know, you get an employment contract and the policy in there isn't enforceable, but it doesn't make the entire contract also void. It just makes that term within the contract unenforceable. So there are factors that are possible in those instances.
0: Now, I want us to go a little back to the clauses, right? Because I do believe it's some of the most important things that, you know, as the youth, you know, when you get that contract, the first thing that you should look at, among many other things, of course, like working hours, etc. What are the most common hidden clauses that young people, you know, completely miss when signing their first job contracts?
1: I think the most common, just by a certain experience so far, it's definitely we have our probationary periods. I think people automatically assume your probationary period will always be 3 months. I mean, at the end of the day, if the employer can justify an extended probationary period of 6 or 9 months, that is possible. And I think that's definitely something that's overlooked. And the ability to extend those probationary clauses or periods is also something that's very often overlooked. So, I mean, especially with the new code of good practice that's come out, it was amended in September last year. And it's one should really focus on probationary periods and those clauses quite significantly, because they are, you know, significant impacts there. And I think, you know, other specific clauses we're looking at, like overtime requirements, you know, it's something that we overlook. We don't always consider whether we, you know, how much will we pay for overtime, how often we expected to work overtime and things like that, how overtime works. Some employment contracts have restraint of trade provisions that can restrict you. So it's especially, you know, that are studied and operating in a specific industry, you need to be able to ensure that you're not restricted from, you know, working elsewhere at the end of the day. So the restraint of trades are very important to look at. Then confidentiality obligations, also very important. Notice periods for resignation. Not all employment contracts are in line with the basic conditions of employment. Remember, the Basic Conditions of Employment Act specifically provides for the minimum requirements or minimum standard. Employers are well within their rights to contract outside of it, as long as it's not less favorable. And depending on the seniority of the position that you take on, you can be required to give a 2 months notice, 3 months notice. There's various notice periods that can ultimately take into one needs to take into place. So it's important that we understand it, so we can understand what is expected of us if, in the event we find other employment, what is that notice period? Will it be prejudiced to us? Does the notice period justify your level or your position within the company? And then, I think of recent, you know, there's specific clauses relating to work from home. Sometimes that's not included, and, you know, more prominently coming into play these days is, you know, social media and FICA and something that we discussed when I was on here last is AI policies. So those are all things that we generally overlook because we don't think it's interesting enough or important enough, but it is something that we need to focus on.
0: Now, speaking of overtime, is there a standard practice on how much, basically, what constitutes as overtime and how much should you be paid?
1: So overtime, so it just depends on your agreement that you have with your employer. So in terms of the Basic Conditions of Employment Act, one is either obligated to work 40 hours a week or 45 hours a week. So you can't work any more than 45 hours in a given week. So ordinarily, unless it's contracted otherwise in your employment contract, the general practice is that if you work more than 45 hours in a week, then any hours over that 45 hours would be considered overtime. And then if you fall within the threshold of the Basic Conditions of Employment Act, so that that threshold of the annual threshold, I can't get to the figure off the top of my head, but it's 200 and something thousand rand. If you fall within that threshold, then yes, you are entitled to overtime in terms of the Basic Conditions of Employment Act. Certain employees or employees that fall outside of that threshold or earn above the threshold aren't generally automatically entitled to overtime. So that must be something that is agreed to in terms of your contract. So if you work more than 45 hours a week, it's not to say that you would get overtime, especially if you earn above the threshold. But if you earn within the threshold, overtime is calculated on 1.5 times your ordinary hourly rate. And as I said, it would be based on, for instance, if you work 47 or 48 hours, that additional 3 hours would be considered overtime and is calculated on a weekly basis.
0: Now, I'm about to ask you about the most worrisome things. Internship, right? Most people, we hear about internships, and most youth immediately after they complete their studies, they become interns for these different companies. But at what point does an internship stop being learning and starts becoming unpaid labor?
1: Oh, that's a very good question. I think, you know, when we're looking at internships, generally our internships are operated in such a sense that it is placed in, it's created in such a manner that our interns aren't actually getting paid for the work that they're doing. But remember, internship is something that is voluntary. So, you know, there is no blanket rule that all internships must be paid. However, when intern is effectively functioning as an employee, as defined within our act, then the employer may face difficulties justifying why these individuals are not receiving a remuneration and projects and protection that every other employee would ordinarily receive, if we get where I'm coming from. So, if we start crossing over from learning to working, at that point, if we're starting to carry out functions of an ordinary employee within the workspace, then you will be considered an employee. If your function is merely to, as an intern, is to grow and understand the business and, you know, you provided projects and things like in order for them to assess you accordingly, then you wouldn't ordinarily be remunerated for that. But if you're actually carrying out the function as any other employee within that business, that is where the difficulty would come in, and that is where employers would need to justify why these specific interns are not receiving any form of remuneration.
0: Now, you've heard it. If you're no longer learning, but you're working or carrying the full function, then you are definitely working, and that's no longer an internship. Now, please do stay with us as we go on an ad break, and we come back and we discuss further. the youth contracts, what to look out for and what to actually make sure that you understand in the workplace. So please do stay tuned to us. We are Radio 786 100.4 FM.
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0: 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Now before the break, Ross Hendricks explained to us that if you're doing your internship and you're no longer learning, but you're doing the actual function, then you're no longer doing your internship. Now, Ross, I want us to continue the conversation, right? What rights does a young employee have in if they've never received proper induction or explanation of their contract?
1: So, I mean, we're looking at the rights, I mean, at the rights of each and every employee remains the same. We look at our legislation, which sets out those rules and regulations which govern both the employer and the employee. And I mean, that is, you know, those rights just set out in terms of our Basic Conditions of Employment Act, and it further extend to the Labor Relations Act as well. And it's, you know, basically, you know, the right to be treated fairly within the workplace, to have clear and concise terms and conditions within the employment, also protection against, you know, unfair dismissal, any unfair discrimination, entitled to a lawful remuneration, you have your leave rights, safety, safe working conditions as well. So there's a variety of rights which these young employees have, and it's not... one doesn't need to specifically read through the employment contract to find this out. I mean, I encourage everyone to take the time, even if it's just to understand the minimum requirements is set out in the Basic Conditions of Employment.
0: Hmm. Now, many young people have this notion of, you know what, if I question my employers, I might get fired. Can asking questions about your contract, you know, be used against you, as many young people think?
1: No, you know, it's important to ask the questions to gain clarity. There's no
6: There's no rule that says that you're not allowed to ask questions. I think at the end of the day, one needs to look at it as that. It's a relationship between two parties, and it's always important that we have an understanding. And if there's a lack of uncertainty or confusion around the terms and conditions of your employment or any specific workplace policy, it's important to take the time to understand it and ask the questions. And where there is a position where the employer is either not complying with the policies as set out or not applying or complying with your employment contract, you should take the time to lodge the grievances and have the employer resolve these disputes. That is the relationship that exists between the parties. It needs to be open, it needs to be clear. So there should not be any form of fear when addressing these issues. At the end of the day, it's a contractual relationship, and each party needs to ultimately pull their weight in respect to that agreement.
0: While we're still speaking about some of the fears of the youth, probation, right? You spoke about it earlier on. What does it actually mean? Are you more at risk during this period, or are your rights still protected?
6: So, look, at the end of the day, the probationary period is there specifically, for those that don't know, in a probationary period is at the beginning of the employment, so it's during which the employer assesses whether you as an employee is suitable for the position and whether they can ultimately, so you as the employee can ultimately perform the required duties and meet the employer's standards. So remember, when you're applying for a job, you set out your skills and your knowledge on a CV, and you attend interviews, and you know, given that you've obviously performed well, you end up getting the job. But at the end of the day, the employer still needs to protect themselves to the extent where they cannot vouch for the fact that whether you can truly perform this job. And that is the purpose of the probationary period. It's there to ultimately assess the risk. And an employee, yes, may on probation be at greater risk for dismissal for poor work performance, because at the end of the day, the standard is a lot lower in terms of the requirements met. And that is something that I was making reference to earlier in terms of the amendments to the Code of Good Practice, where one now, if someone's on probation, the employer, if it's relating to poor work performance or incapacity, they are now, there's less that needs to be done on the employee's end. They basically just need to provide the employer the representation as to why they believe that they should continue employment. So, yes, there is greater risk, because at the end of the day, you need to prove that you're able to perform the job and adequately. Obviously, there is still a reasonableness when it comes to that. The employer can't be unreasonable in terms of expectations. It must be applied equally across all employees. But in terms of your benefits and your rights, no, your rights are not taken away from you in any way. You still have the same rights as you would if you had passed or gotten through your probationary period, and any other employee within that, the employer of the employer. So, I mean, some employers' specific benefits might be withheld. It's at the discretion of the employer relating to like medical aid and things like that. But your statutory rights and those benefits won't fall away.
0: Speaking directly to that, now, can an employer dismiss a young employee who is in their probation period verbally, or is there a legal process that must always be followed, even if a person is on probation?
6: No, so whether you're on probation or not, there is still a legal process that needs to be followed. So one needs to, if it's relating to misconduct, one still needs to follow the rules and regulations set out, is that one needs to be asked to attend or given notice to attend a disciplinary hearing within 48 hours before the hearing commences. They must be afforded an opportunity to attend at the hearing, make representations as to why they believe they're not guilty of the offence, and this must be heard over by an independent chairperson who then makes a decision and adjudicates to say whether you are to be found guilty or not guilty of the offence. I know in terms of the code of good practice that was amended last year, the dismissal relating to poor work performance or incapacity, the standard the way in which it is applied now is that, you know, employers are just ultimately required to allow the employee to make written representations as to why they believe that they've met the standard and why they're capable of continuing their probation. And as long as you've afforded that opportunity and you've justified it, then you would stay. If you unfortunately cannot justify and the employer is given reasons as to why they believe that you're not a suitable fit, obviously these amendments have created some sort of higher risk for I would say, employees who are under probationary period at the risk of a poor work performance or incapacity as it is.
0: And what is really considered as unfair dismissal, especially for someone who is new in the workplace?
6: So if you look at unfair dismissal, it's assessed based on whether, you know, procedurally did the company follow a proper process in terms as regulated in terms of our legislation. So it's relating to dismissal or misconduct. Did they give you a notice to attend the hearing? Was it given to you within 48 hours of the hearing? Were you afforded an opportunity to present your case at the hearing? And then thereafter, was this adjudicated over by a independent third party and a decision was made? But that's just the procedural point. So that determines whether it's procedurally fair. We're looking at the reasons that we refer to substantive fairness. So was it substantively fair? Not each and every form of misconduct warrants dismissal. It could warrant a final written warning. It could warrant a warning. So one, as an employer, you still need to substantiate why you believe dismissal is a suitable sanction. End of the day, when we're looking at these types of matters, we need to always look at dismissal as a last resort, rather than a remedy of first instance. So that is what we look at when we're looking at fairness of a dismissal. Was it both procedurally and substantively fair? And if it wasn't, then it must be challenged accordingly.
0: Right now, there's a young person who's probably at home and feels like, yo, I have been really unfairly treated at work, or they've been going through at it for weeks or even in months. So where does this young person realistically start? What is the first step?
6: You know, if you're experiencing issues in the workplace, yes, we have the CCMA available to us, but I think it's always important to afford the employer an opportunity to remedy the grievance. And it's always important to act as soon as reasonably possible, not to delay the matter unnecessarily, because there are time frames within which to refer these types of disputes. Obviously, if it's an unfair dismissal, you have 30 days from the date of the dismissal to refer it. But if it's as an employee, still within the employer of the employer, then we have to look at the unfair labor practice or unfair discrimination that you're experiencing. And ordinarily, with your unfair labor practice, you have 90 days within which to refer a dispute from the date that you become aware of the unfair labor practice. So it's important that you take reasonable steps as soon as you become aware and lodge the grievance. If you don't receive any response in relation to that grievance, then following that, then you approach the CCMA for further relief in relation to that unfair labor practice. And the same applies for your unfair discrimination or harassment or bullying. That is, you know, there you have obviously a slightly longer period. You have 6 months within which to refer the matter. But just because you have the 6 months doesn't mean you must wait on the fifth month to decide you want to take the matter further. I think it's there's periods prescribed for a reason, and that's to afford the employer an opportunity to deal with the issue before it's placed before an outside forum, such as the CCMA, or there's a relevant bargaining council, then you approach that bargaining council. But my recommendation to all my clients is that first lodge the grievance, allow the employer to afford the employer an opportunity to remedy it. If they don't remedy it within, let's say, 2 weeks or 3 weeks of following your submissions and you got no response, then by all means take the necessary steps to refer it to the relevant forum, whether it's the bargaining council, CCMA, the labor court, in order to remedy that situation.
0: For somebody who doesn't know, what is the CCMA and what role does it play in all of this? And why do so many people actually hear about it after things go wrong?
6: So your CCMA, it's an abbreviation. It refers to the Commission for Conciliation, Mediation, Arbitration. What that is it's an independent statutory body which was established under the Labor Relations Act to help resolve workplace disputes between employers and employees. So its purpose is to provide a relatively quick, accessible and cost-effective way of resolving labor disputes without employees having to go directly to court. So when we talk about cost-effective, it's free. You don't need to pay anyone to refer matters to the CCMA. It's a completely free process. And you can ultimately refer any dispute with, as long as it falls within the jurisdiction and the ambit of the CCMA, you can refer it to them for those disputes. And they deal with a variety of things. They deal with unfair dismissals, unfair labor practice, there's discrimination disputes, there's wage and employment-related disputes, there's retrenchments, interpretations. That is the purpose of the body that is being created for us, in order to assist us instead of having to spend excessive amounts of money approaching our magistrates' courts or our high courts and things like that.
0: Now, if somebody has already signed a contract and today they're hearing, they're listening and they're hearing that, you know what, they should have done better, they should have been on the lookout, and they realize that, oh no, there's a lot of things in my contract which were unfair or continue being unfair because they've signed the contract and the contract is still binding. Is there anything they can still do?
6: Look, it depends on what we classifying as unfair. I always believe that we need to be objective in the sense of what we believe is fair and not fair. It's not subjective. Just because you believe that it's not fair doesn't necessarily mean that it won't be fair in law. So if there's anyone out there that's, you know, listening and they want to review the employment contract, I mean, by all means, take the time to review your employment contract and understand the contract and look at whether the provisions that you find to be unfair are maybe supported in law. There can be case law, there can be the Basic Conditions of Employment Act, there's the Labor Relations Act, or even if you're part of a union, especially these road freight bargaining councils and so on and so forth, they've got a collective agreement and those unions support them. And so those ones aren't too, but you in your private practice, you can take the time and review it. And if you require clarity, you believe that something is unfair, take the time to ensure, either consult an attorney to confirm what the interpretation is, whether it is legal or not, before approaching the employer. Yes, if it is that there's a provision within there that cannot be enforced, then I would address it with the employer and see how we can remedy that. Or whether if they're not applying a specific clause or policy within the agreement, look at reasons as to why they're not doing it, and then we can always assess whether we can enforce it later. So it just depends on the circumstance, always on a case-by-case basis. And, I think it always starts by first understanding the policy, understanding the legislation, and then we look at what is considered fair and not fair.
0: Now, finally, as we reflect on Youth Month, what is that one mindset shift that young people need to make about work, rights, and their own value?
6: In this month, I think it's important that our youth should start and take the initiative to understand that an employment is a professional relationship. It's not a favor. And we do need to be grateful for the opportunities. And it doesn't mean that we must surrender our rights when we do that. And the most successful employers are often those who understand both their responsibilities and their legal protection. So knowing your value means being willing to ask questions and understand your contract and participate confidently in your own career development. So take it upon yourself to educate yourself. I think knowledge is power, and most will agree with that. And I think that's where it starts. Understand it, that you can, you know, ultimately move forward and grow and develop yourself so you don't become stagnant or left behind. and that you're in control of your space, ultimately.
0: Mm. Know your rights, read your contract, speak up, ask questions, and be the youth that cares. Now, I'd like to say thank you very much to Ross Hendricks. Do have a great evening. And please do continue, all of you, to stay with us on Radio 786 100.4 FM as we go on an ad break.

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2: The struggle against Cape Union Mart and its owner, Philip Kravitz, is heading to the High Court in June. 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
1: 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Now, we love to hear from you, so do send us those WhatsApp texts on 076 10 11 12. 078 6 10 11 12. Now, tonight on EcoWise, we speak about the earth as the sign of Allah's greatness. Now, we often think of the earth as simply the place where we live, work, raise our families, and that's it. But the Quran invites us to see it differently. In many ayats, Allah subhanahu wa ta'ala speaks of the al-ard in different contexts. He subhanahu wa ta'ala refers to it as a source of provision, a classroom of reflection, a witness to our actions, and ultimately the place to which we will return. From the soil beneath our feet to the mountains on the horizon, every aspect of creation carries lessons for those who are willing to actually, you know what, reflect. Now, tonight we explore the profound connection between the earth and our relationship with Allah with earth scientist, sustainability advocate, and educator, Dr. Ghadir Mahid. Doctor, assalamu alaikum wa rahmatullahi wa barakatuh.
2: Wa alaikum assalam wa rahmatullahi wa barakatuh to yourself, sister, and the listeners.
1: How are you doing this afternoon?
2: Alhamdulillah, I'm well this evening, and yourself?
1: Alhamdulillah. Now, Doctor, I'm very fascinated. Now, do tell us a bit about yourself and your journey to this realization of this divine wisdom from Allah about the earth.
2: Bismillah ar-Rahman ar-Rahim. Alhamdulillah, Rabbil Alameen. Wassalatu wassalamu ala ashrafil mursaleen. Sayyidina wa nabiyyina wa lana Muhammad sallallahu alayhi wa sallam. 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Wa ahlul uqdatan min lisani yafqahu qawli. So, you know, every child growing up either wants to be a doctor, lawyer, dentist, pharmacist, or accountant, right?
1: Yes.
2: Because in our community, that's obviously where the money's at. And, you know, it's respected professions and it's what we know. And I came to university and I registered for a general BSc degree. I thought I was going to do some mathematics, statistics, finance, maybe become an investment banker and make some real money. Only to come to the realization that there was an old lecturer that spoke about environmental science and how we're killing the planet. I decided, well, this sounds like an interesting topic, and I took that subject just by the way as an extra subject, and eventually it became my interest and my passion, and I graduated in that line of work, and alhamdulillah, many years later, also finished most of my postgraduate studies in that focus area. And today, many years later, I'm here now on the radio, you know, speaking about it. So I always advise the young children, you know, yes, money is important and you need to have a career where there is some sort of, you know, financial gain. But at the end of the day, we also need to follow our passions, our interests. And that's what makes us always go the extra mile, which is what Allah wants us to do as the Khalifa, which is a concept we're going to try and unpack tonight, inshallah.
1: Indeed, Allah has facilitated your path beautifully. Now, I want us to turn into this. Now, Allah repeatedly draws our attention to the earth throughout the Quran. To your understanding, what does He want us to understand about the earth?
2: So we look at the Quran, right? There's many places where Allah speaks to us, but one of the most important ayat that we can think of is where Allah says, "Inni ja'ilun fil ardi khalifa." Right. So to translate that loosely, He says, "Verily, He has created within the earth a khalifa." Now, if you look at the Arabic, Allah uses the word ja'ala, right? He doesn't use the word khalaqa, right?
1: Okay.
2: Because in other places, He says, you know, Shaitan says, خَلَقَتِ مِنَ النَّارِ وَخَلَقَتُهُ مِنْ تِينَ. Shaitan says, you created me from fire, you created me from clay. He refers to Nabi Adam. In another place in the Quran, Allah speaks, He says, وَجَعَلْنَا مِنَ الْمَاءَ كُلَّ شَيْءٍ حَيٍّ. We have, you know, created every living thing from water. And if you look at the Arabic once again, ja'ala is not just about creating and stepping back. Ja'ala seems to be a case of where you are embedded. So Allah says, وَجَعَلْ إِنِّي جَعِلٌ فِي الْأَرْضِ خَلِيفَةً. Allah says, فِي الْأَرْضِ, in the earth. So He created us from the earth. He's embedded us onto the earth. And He's reminding us that we will return to this earth. And this is profound because we forget the fact that we've been created from clay. And clay is what is the earth is from. And this is very important for us to realize, you know, especially those guys that, you know, forever walk so arrogantly on the surface of the earth, because you will become food for the earth at some point. And with that simple words where Allah says, you know, Ja'ilun fil ard. Allah doesn't say inna anzalna, that He sent us down. He also doesn't say inna khalaqna, that He created. So in the complexity of the Arabic language, you know, and in those few simple words, Allah's telling us so much about us and what we need to do on this planet.
1: Now, we walk this earth every day without giving it too much thought. Why do you think the Quran constantly calls us to reflect on creation itself?
2: Yeah, Allah speaks in so many places, you know, أَفَلَا يَتَدَبَّرُونَ, you know, you've not pondered, you know, أَفَلَا يَعْقِلُونَ, you know, have you not thought about it? And the ulama, I read something interesting earlier, the ulama have spoken about this word of ya'qilun. Now in Cape Town, you will always hear people will say, ach, your akal is gebakkel. Your akal is basically, right, your mind. But if you look once again, and this is why the Arabic language is so, it's so complex, yet so rich. That word of akal is rooted actually in an Arabic word which was used to describe a piece of rope used to tie the camel so it doesn't run into the desert in the night. So when Allah says, أَفَلَا يَعْقِلُونَ, He's not telling you only, did you just think or ponder? He's actually telling you, have you restrained yourself? Now, why is this important in the context we find ourselves in? One has to begin to understand that we as human beings have had the greatest impact on this planet, directly and indirectly due to our activities. There's a North Indian American saying that says that only when the last river has been poisoned, the last tree has been chopped down, the last fish has been caught, will we realize we cannot eat money. And this is profound because our impact on the planet and our ability to restrain ourselves, to fulfill all our needs but not our greed, is fundamentally what Allah wants us to do while we are in our time frame on this planet.
1: Speaking of the impact we have on the planet, do you think that modern society has become disconnected from nature? And if so, has that also affected our connection with Allah?
2: That disconnection, it's not just Islamic. Scientists are recently trying to find out, and they've been doing extensive research, where they have found out that natural light, number one, on a regular basis, is critical for the body and its functioning. They've also found out that the body's presence in and around an ocean, as well as in and around green spaces, is important for multiple things, including your immunity and your psychological well-being. And this is modern psychiatric and psychological studies. It has even shown the fact that a simple thing like sujood, your connection with the earth, you know, and the exchange of electrons between yourself and the earth, and walking bare feet on grass, have all had a positive impact and effect on human beings in the long run. So this ability, as you said now, my sister, to be able to connect with the earth, because Allah says, like once again, that ayah of أَفَلَا يَتَدَبَّرُونَ أَفَلَا يَعْقِلُونَ, you know, Allah says, you know, He's put out ayat, He's put out signs in the world. We must go out, go look in them, and think about what He's done for us. Because even in the Quran, Allah speaks about the blessings that have come. And He says, "Wala in shakartum la azidannakum." If you are grateful, I will increase you. So subhanAllah, with all these things, we have to be aware of the environment and how we are operating it in it, the effect it has on us, and the impact we have on it.
1: Well, speaking of that again, I want us to go back to what you have mentioned earlier on, the concept of us as beings being placed as khilaful ard, vicegerents of Allah subhanahu wa ta'ala on earth, and our responsibility towards, you know, the environment, towards the earth itself. Have we neglected that responsibility, and how do we go about, you know, as a means of connecting with Allah and taking responsibility?
2: So if we go back to that first ayah, right, where we spoke about, Allah says, "Inni ja'ilun fil ardi khalifa." Allah uses the word khalifa. Now let's unpack that term quickly so that we can begin to appreciate it. A khalifa is a representative, a vicegerent, a caretaker, somebody you send in place of yourself. Right. Now I like to draw the comparison, and some of the listeners have heard this before, but bear with me. When a company has a new product and they need that product sold, do they send their worst salesman or their best guy? And this, if one thinks about it like that, actually Allah is saying, look here, I have placed you here. I have faith in you to do the job, right? And He's telling us in a nice way that we need to go out there and do the best job that we can do in whatever field we may be in. The Prophet ﷺ speaks to us in a hadith. He tells us, you know, إِنَّ اللَّهَ لَا يَنْظُرُ إِلَىٰ أَجْسَامِكُمْ. Allah doesn't look at your body. وَلَا إِلَىٰ صُوَرِكُمْ. Nor does He look at your appearance. And He says, وَلَكِنْ. But Allah looks, يَنْظُرُ إِلَىٰ قُلُوبِكُمْ. He looks at your heart. وَأَعْمَالِكُمْ. And in another riwayah, your good deeds. Now, if you look at all of that combined, the concept of Khalifa, you were created from clay. You were put here for a purpose, you know. You will return to this earth. So your outer appearance is not what's important. It's your deeds and your actions. And how pure is your heart? Because your soul goes back to Allah. But your body will remain as food for the worms. So that concept of Khalifa needs to be understood in a context of tread lightly, use what you need, but be aware that Allah is watching. And do your best to represent Him here on earth using the Sunnah of the Prophet ﷺ as a guidance.
1: Now, while we're on that, I want us to look at the many signs of Allah subhanahu wa ta'ala being great through the revival of the earth after drought. Now, would you say that understanding that and looking at that revival process makes us understand the concept of resurrection and life after death better?
2: That principle alone of when Allah speaks in so many places in the Quran to us, He says He sends down rain, right? He says, and there's many places where He speaks about water in the Quran, and He speaks about the Arabs. Look at some of the surahs where some of the wording used in the surah refers to the rain as returning rain, whereby it's a concept of, you know, the rain goes and it creates life again, and then it leaves, and you'll see the land become barren, and it returns, and once it returns, life is returned. Exactly like you've said, from the perspective of, you know, life ends, but it starts again in another place. And the concept of Allah trying to remind us about this, because we have to begin to contextualize it into this whole principle of sustainability, whereby we know there's a limited amount of water. We understand that the concept of the principle of, you know, distribution of rain is also variable. So you literally, and I always look at the farmers when I think about this. If it doesn't rain on the right time, there's no crop. And that farmer's year is basically, he's gone financially bankrupt. So the amount of faith, the taqwa, the yaqeen, the iman that this farmer has to have in the Almighty, you know, knowing, hoping, wishing, praying that Allah at some point will send down the rain to revive the land so he can have a crop this year. That alone, as a person who, you know, works with the land, should be an indicator for you to be able to understand what it means to be a good Khalifa.
1: Now, also, I want us to look into the fact that Allah subhanahu wa ta'ala provides for us through the earth. You know, we get food, you know, looking at how, you know, trees blossom and they give us apples, the water on the earth. And through that, you know, in that very same tree, we can cut wood and provide and have shelter and many other resources. Can us reflecting on that also, you know, be a means of us showing gratitude to Allah?
2: Subhanallah, you know, there's an amazing investor. His name is Warren Buffett. He says, now he's not Muslim, but he makes a very good comparison. And I always use this to teach children the concept of sustainability. He says, the best time to plant a tree was 20 years ago. The second best time is now. And this is profound because one has to begin to understand that the long-term return on investment for planting something as simple as a tree, for you as a Muslim, will be there as long as the tree is alive, even if you are in your grave. The Prophet ﷺ speaks in a hadith to us. He tells us about all the acts will end, you know, upon your death, except three things, you know. And one of those three things is something called sadaqa jariya, whereby, and a good example is a tree, and I'm glad you brought it up. If that tree is planted and it provides shade to a traveler, it provides a home to animals, it provides fruit to the people of the area, it gives the, you know, at the later stage, firewood to people. Every time somebody benefits from that tree and you were involved in the planting of that tree or even in the maintenance thereof, you will receive reward even in your grave. And that's the beauty of Islam when it comes to principles like waqf and sadaqa jariya, because the benefits by far outweigh the negativities. There's another hadith of Prophet Sallallahu Alaihi Wasallam where he speaks about the day of Qiyamah and the bell ringing, you know, to announce the time. And he says, if you have a seedling in your hand, plant the seedling. So these hadith and Quranic ayat show us that Islam is fundamentally rooted in the principles of sustainability. And it's not just about yourself, but the greater good.
1: Now, we live in a world where, you know, people are often fascinated with chasing wealth, status, and recognition. And what other lessons does the earth teach us about humility?
2: So you will see there's a very good example of when we die. Let us look at that holistically. And let's visit this hadith again of the Prophet ﷺ. And I'll mention the other two things. So he says, only three things will help you, right? The one is sadaqa jariya or waqf that you've given. The other one is a pious child that makes dua for you while you are in your grave. And the third one is knowledge that is useful, that is basically being plowed back. So you've taught somebody something and they're using those things. Now, let's look at those three things. Our time here on this planet is limited, right? Your ability to be able to plow into those three avenues which benefit you in the grave, to do any one of those is not easy. If I must make a sadaqa jariya, give millions of rands to go dig wells all across Africa and plant trees, it's a big sacrifice I've made from my own money. to raise children that are pious and good, that will make dua for you. It's a big sacrifice in terms of your time. To teach people of your knowledge that you have so that they can use it at the later stage, once again, a big sacrifice and endeavor in terms of finance and time. Prophet ﷺ won't randomly speak about these things. But these are the things that benefit our community at a larger scale, more than money ever could on its own. And this is where we need to be thinking as a collective, from the perspective of where do we put our skills, time, and money so that it can obviously grow exponentially and spread, and then also benefit at a later stage, inshallah.
1: Indeed, seeds have a way to, you know, last forever, whether they are lasting in this life, and they definitely grant you reward even when you're in the hereafter. Now, Mary Gold on WhatsApp says that, Assalamu alaikum, I've donated several fruit-bearing trees to the masjid where my parent is buried. There were plants that my father grew from my seeds. Mashallah, please do continue planting those trees. Now, I want us to also look into something very phenomenal, right? You know, I often wonder how of this huge greatness of Allah, because when you hear stories, you know, wherein, you know, countless empires have fallen, kingdoms, civilizations, but the earth is still here and it has outlived all of them. What can we really learn from that perspective?
2: When we think about even the Prophet, our time here is limited. He says your time here is limited, and your life here on this dunya is like the blink of an eye, you know, compared to what the akhirah is. We need to begin to understand that as much as everybody's out here chasing whatever they are chasing and trying to obviously make the most of it, there is our share of the dunya. Never forget it. You know, the ulama speak about it. You know, there's a hadith about Salam speaks about that. You must never forget that there is a share, but also know that this is not permanent. You know, death, everybody has to have a taste of it. We will all end up in the graveyard. And like I said in the beginning, you become food for the earth. That's ultimately where you're going. But don't forget that it's your nafs, it's your ruh, it's that ability to be able to pull yourself, you know, because the ulama say, they speak to us, they say, we can be the lowest of the low, or we can even be better than the angels. If we're able to control ourselves, and it's that principle that I mentioned in the initial point, and at that exact principle from the perspective of self-control and the ability to be able to discipline yourself, that has a direct impact on our ability to be able to manage our resources equitably so that everybody's able to have some sort of slice of the pie.
1: And doctor, you know, we have this relationship with the environment, and how should it sort of, you know, reflect our relationship with Allah? Because I do believe that all of this at the end of the day should go hand in hand. As you said, that we are khilaf al-ard, and therefore our relationship with the environment, our relationship with the earth matters, just as, you know, because it shows gratitude to Allah. Now, how should we reflect this?
2: So a lot of people have looked at this in many ways, and I've mentioned some of this before, but I think the fact of the matter is, if we want to begin to understand Allah and His greatness and what He has done for us, we need to begin to understand the creation in order to understand the Creator. And this is profound, because even Allah says, he puts a test out, or He puts a challenge out. He says, bring people together so that they can even create a fly. And we're still unable to do that. So going into the nature, looking at the creations of Allah, trying to see them in all their glorious beauty, trying to connect with them in some way, shape, or form. You know, trying to understand the mechanics of how things work in the natural environment. And then realizing that Allah has created all of this. And a lot of it is for us. Whether it be to be at our service, you know, or for it to be used in some way, shape, or form. Or even just to be looked at and appreciated. And all of these creations are from one creator. And he, Allah, will never let us down.
1: Now, the Quran also tells us that the earth will testify on our behalf on the Day of Judgment. What should that reality mean for Muslims today?
2: So, like I said earlier, about how do we step onto this planet? How do we walk? Are we boastful? How have we treated the planet and all its other inhabitants? And this is where I really think there's a hadith of Rasulullah that comes forward, where he says, "Inna min khiyarikum ahsanakum akhlaq." He says, the best of you is the one with the best manners. Now, the Prophet speaks about manners in so many places in the hadith, but he also speaks about removing harm from the next Muslim's way. He also speaks about where if you fed somebody or you've given them water, and especially during the month of Ramadan that has just passed a few months ago. He also speaks about, like I said earlier, about, you know, planting the tree, about so many, how you treat your animals, how all these things form part of manners. And we take for granted that it's just, oh, okay, I must sit still and smile. But this, it's so layered. And the Prophet, if you look at the hadith of Bukhari and Muslim and, you know, so many other reporters of a hadith, you begin to understand that this is actually a system that is embedded in society, but underpinned by the concept of sustainability. And that's what Islam actually is, if we really look into it. Because we begin to appreciate the fact that we have a deep relationship with our environment. And we need to begin to understand it properly so that we can utilize it sustainably.
1: To somebody at home who's sitting and is like, you know what? I would love to connect with nature. I would like to see its beauty, but I just don't see it. And I'm just not connecting with it. What advice would you give them?
2: It's very simple. Wake up tomorrow morning, make fajr. After fajr, go for a walk in the park. People, it's scientifically been proven that at that time of the morning, there is a substantial amount of ozone in the air, which is actually good for you at certain levels to help your blood flow. The biologists and the doctors will tell you about that. And as you're walking, and obviously, think about this. You start seeing the sun coming up, right? You're getting fresh morning light into your eyes. Another blessing. And if you can notice around you, obviously, the natural environment and, you know, the greenery at that time of the morning. And the sunset also, the sunrise also in all its glory and beauty. And even if you can't do it in a park, even if you're doing it in your own backyard, just to be there and see it. Because subhanAllah, all those things collectively, if you have time and you're sitting still and you're looking at it, make you ponder and wonder about Allah and all His creations. And this is where the connection starts again. And especially for us as Muslims. Because the Prophet ﷺ spoke about the barakah of the morning. So we need to be a people that are, you know, making our tahajjud, myself included, you know, making our fajr on time, because the Prophet also speaks about the two rak'at before fajr. And he says it is worth more than the world and everything in it. And thereafter, starting our day early by going out and exercising and looking at nature and being connected with the world out there, not just sitting in traffic, you know. And I know it's difficult for some, but even if you do it on a weekend, it's a good thing and it's a good place to start.
1: We also don't often have conversations around the environment, loving it, caring for it, even though Allah subhanahu wa ta'ala has told us countless of times in the Quran to basically, as you said, look at creation in order to understand the Creator. But now I want to ask you the question, why is it that we hardly speak about the environment as Muslims?
2: It's been a topic over the years, and I've noticed it in some circles, especially in the Arab world. There were some scientists like Dr. Zahrul Najjar, Allah give him Jannah. He's also a geologist, the Egyptian one at that, and he spoke about the environment and aspects of it. And there's a few other scientists and academics and people in certain circles that are doing this to a certain extent. In the South African context, there's not much has been done. I, a few years ago, published a book about climate change and lessons from the Quran and Sunnah. And in recent years, we're making short TikToks about, you know, Islam and science, Islam and the environment, in order to educate people. I think it's just been a case of limited knowledge and awareness. But we hope that changes in the future, inshallah.
1: And then on WhatsApp, a listener asked, why do you think there is such a gap for many Muslims between implementing the sustainable practices and the sustainability principles embedded in Islam?
2: So many people think that a lot of it is actually just airy-flairy, right? They think it's some far-fetched concept that, you know, there's nothing to do with them. But something as simple as taking wudu. As Muslims, we take wudu up to 5 times a day before each waqt. The Prophet ﷺ says in a hadith, he speaks about not wasting water even at a running stream. Right. This is the hadith in the Tirmidhi. So we need to think about the volumes of water we're using when taking wudu. That can also be a form of sustainability. You know, it seems like an abstract concept, but it is. The ability to be able to reuse that water from the mosque and grow a community garden on the available land around the mosque is also a principle for sustainability, or a concept around that. The chances of utilizing the mosque and its roof as a facility to capture rainwater and using that rainwater to either irrigate the mosque and or filter it to be used for wudu is also a principle or concept related to sustainability. So as much as they seem abstract, they can be there in our daily lives. It's just that we need to be aware and make conscious decisions. And when we look at how we utilize our resources, do so in a manner that we are aware of what Allah, you know, that Allah is looking at us, and that the Prophet, you know, in his sunnah, that we are following it, that you'll be happy with us, inshallah.
1: Inshallah. And another listener is asking that, Doctor, do you ever face conflicts between Western scientific data and Islamic teachings when it comes to environment?
2: There are ideas, obviously, that are different, and some ideas are conflicting. And there are ideologies, you know, in certain circles that look at very specific things. The thing is, at the end of the day, one has to be aware that Islam speaks about these things holistically. And the more that Western researchers and scientists are, you know, delving into these areas of research, the more they are realizing that the Quran and the Sunnah actually had the solutions all along. It's just becoming a case of one needing to be aware of it.
1: And another listener is asking about the concept of green Islam. Is it a thing? And does that mean that we should place our entire trust on everything planet?
2: You see, this principle, the Prophet is Sallallahu Alaihi Wasallam, and Allah speaks to us in the Quran also about aspects of resource management. And He speaks to us about aspects of how we should handle, you know, animals and the environment and the water and so many things. So Islam by its very nature is green. It's just that sometimes in certain aspects we've lost touch. Because of the fact that, for example, maybe we are residing in cities and, you know, there isn't much greenery around us. But Islam fundamentally is rooted in sustainability. And the principles and concept of Sadaqa Jariya and Waqf are literally old school Islamic principles for sustainability. So there is no such thing as green Islam, in my opinion. It's just Islam, and we need to just practice it properly.
1: Sufiya Sunday says, Shukran Dr. Khadir Mahir for your insightful talk and to the lovely presenter. Thank you very much. Please do keep tuned in to Radio 786 100.4 FM. And Doctor, before we conclude, what final reflection would you like to leave for our listeners about the earth and the relationship with Allah?
2: Like I started out in the beginning and I spoke about this concept of us being a khalifa. Let us remember that each and every one of us is a khalifa in some way, shape or form. Be it in our house, in our job, you know, in the responsibilities we take on. And let us not forget that Allah has placed us here for a purpose, whatever that purpose may be. And be cognizant of the environment. Whether it be you picking up a sweet wrapper or a packet and disposing of it appropriately, or cleaning the street in front of your house and ensuring that that waste does not end up in the stormwater pipes, whatever it may be, just do it to the best of your ability and know that even in that there will be reward for you, dunya and akhirah, inshallah.
1: Now, with that said, one of the listeners is saying that, Assalamu alaikum, what a lovely program. Is there any health benefit in GMO foods, doctor?
2: So there's a lot of research that's been done around genetically modified organisms, particularly on rats and certain animals. It's been found that there's been adverse effects on the gastrointestinal tract, which is basically from the throat, the esophagus, all the way down to the stomach and the colon as well. And the genetically modified foods are having negative impacts on certain animals. The problem also is that when some companies are utilizing the seeds for the GMO, the genetically modified organisms, they have found that you have to buy the seeds from some of them every year. So they monopolize the thing. And on top of that also, if genetically modified seeds should spread to the next farm, there are some legal implications around that. And there's a couple of companies that are involved heavily with it. The genetically modified organism market on its own is valued at many millions of dollars. But the impact that has had on the environment, as well as human beings and certain animals because of feed, has not looked promising, to say the least.
1: Now, before we let you go, for those who would like to continue benefiting from your reflections on faith, sustainability, and environment, where can they find you or even follow you on social media?
2: So I'm on TikTok and Instagram, as well as on LinkedIn. You can just look for me, Khadir Mahir. It's GAATHIERMAHED. Most of the time, it's one word across all social media, as well as khadirmahir.com, where there are some blogs and and videos and archives of certain articles that we've worked on. So for those of you that are interested, you can have a look, inshallah, and everybody can benefit from those. I cover many of the topics I've spoken about here, particularly now on TikTok in much shorter snippets, as well as some posts on Instagram around articles that I've written for newspapers and radio interviews that I've done on other radio stations around various topics related to water and sustainability as well. And obviously on LinkedIn as well.
1: Before I also let you go once more, there is a question from one of our listeners who is like, what is the etiquette of making wudu in fast running water? And what does it basically teach us about environment and Allah?
2: So the water shouldn't be fast running in the first place. So there's a hadith of the Prophet that speaks about the volumes of water to be used for wudu and even ghusl. The old measurements were known as a mud and a sa'a. So a mud is about a third of a liter and a sa'a is about five times as much as that. So imagine filling a small, less than a small Coke bottle, a little bit more than a can, and using that to take wudu. That's what is prescribed in the sunnah. So this is a warning to all the Buddhas that go to mosque for Fajr and let the tap run until the water goes warm. I'm just saying, you know. So basically we just need to be aware of that, because the Prophet ﷺ spoke about it. And the thing is, It's a lesson for us. Even in that, he gave us perfection in character. You know, so subhanAllah, yeah, fast flowing water for wudu, clearly it's not advisable in the sunnah. So use as little as you can. I mean, I've seen people using things like spray bottles. You know, so but speak to your sheikh about the applicability of that. You know, there's obviously differences of opinion around where the water should be and how much water and what should be covered and all those things can become a very technical, you know, discussion if you speak to some of the shuyukh. But speak to your shuyukh about that. But the volume of water, it's best to keep it to a minimum.
1: Now, thank you very much for blessing us on this show. And I'd like to say assalamu alaikum wa rahmatullahi wa barakatuh.
2: Walaikum salam wa rahmatullahi wa barakatuh. And the listeners, shukran for having me.
1: It's a pleasure. Now, if you want to understand the Creator, you need to understand creation. And that was Earth Scientist, Sustainability Advocate and Educator, Dr. Ghafir Mahed. And once again, thank him. I'd like to thank him very much for sharing his insights as always. Until our next discussion, he should definitely have a wonderful evening. And then please do stay tuned into Radio 786 100.4 FM as we take a break and we get to listen to the news.

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2: Assalamu alaikum and good evening. I am Khadija Davids with today's news roundup. Two people have been killed and another wounded in Hanover Park. Police spokesperson Ndaki Gwala says officers responded to a complaint from a hospital after three victims sustained gunshot wounds in the John Down area this morning. Two of the victims, a man and a woman, were declared dead on arrival at the hospital, while the third victim is receiving medical treatment. No arrests have been made yet and investigations continue. Fuel prices in South Africa are set to change as of June 3rd. The Minister of Mineral and Petroleum Resources, Gwede Mantashe, has confirmed that a litre of petrol will increase by 1.43 rand. This means that motorists on the coast will be spending 27.19 rand for a litre of petrol. Meanwhile, diesel prices will decrease by 3.25 rand or 2.62 rand, depending on the grade. A kilogram of LP gas will also decrease by 20 cents in the Western Cape. And good news for many households, as the price of paraffin will decrease significantly by 7.95 rand. Senior manager at the Department of Mineral and Petroleum Resources, Robert Marke.
3: The reasons for these adjustments are the international product prices decreased on average during the period under review, despite the slightly higher oil prices. The rand strengthened against the dollar during the period under review. The amount of general fuel levy relief has been reduced by 1.50 rand per litre for petrol and by 1.96 rand per litre for diesel, in line with the announcement by the Minister of Finance. The slag levy increased by 35 cents per litre from 122.7 to 157.74 cents per litre in the price structures of both petrol and diesel.
2: Senior manager at the Department of Mineral and Petroleum Resources, Robert Markey. Experienced narcotics warrant officer Carl Sander has told the Madlanga Commission of Inquiry that South Africa faces a critical shortage of secure storage facilities for confiscated drugs. Sander, who has been in the service for 40 years, says only a handful of sites nationwide are suitable for safely storing seized narcotics. He testified as part of the Commission's investigation into the theft of a large cocaine shipment in November 2021. The drugs were stolen from a Hawks serious organized crime storage facility in Port Shepstone. Earlier that year, police had intercepted 541 kilograms of cocaine at the Isipingo depot in Durban. Experienced narcotics warrant officer Carl Sander.
4: Commissioners, on the day in question, I have colleagues that work at the SARS or Customs Narcotics section. One of their seniors phoned me and he said he's got an issue. There was an amount of mandrax that had been found at CHC depot, and he was of the opinion that the exhibits were being moved. Irregularities. He said, please, can I come and help him? But I must come quick. I said, fine, I'm on my way. I believe at that time I might have been at the office or we were busy with another operation. I called a colleague of mine from the Metro Police, Captain Greg Bevan. Him and I have been working together forever. I know that he is stationed close to the Brighton Beach and Wentworth area, which is across the canal. So I said, can you meet me? Can you help me? He complies. We arrive at CHC. We check in at the main gate. There's an access control at Isipingo going into CHC depot. We ask where the containers were. We get directed to the back. I've worked there before, so I know the layout pretty well.
5: Sorry, Warrant Officer, just to confirm, CHC depot is the same depot where the 541 kgs of cocaine was found?
4: It is, Commissioner.
5: Okay. So same scene. Your Mandrax bust and the June 2021 bust happens at the same depot?
4: Same depot, Commissioner.
5: Okay. Thank you.
2: And that was experienced narcotics warrant officer Carl Sander. It had later transpired that the Isipingo SAPs refused to store confiscated drugs at their facility due to safety concerns. The refusal followed an incident where officers fell ill after exposure to mandrax dust. As a result, the cocaine was transferred to Port Shepstone for safekeeping. The entire consignment was later stolen, raising serious concerns about evidence management. And Sander is expected to continue giving evidence before the commission tomorrow. The suspect arrested in connection with the fatal shooting of a 12-year-old girl in Free State has been released on 1,000 rand bail. The matter has been postponed to July 22nd for further investigation. The suspect appeared in the Ficksburg Magistrates Court. According to Free State Police spokesperson, Warrant Officer Marco Mopiring, the incident occurred last Friday morning. The girl and her family had travelled from Krugersdorp to the Franschhoek farm. It's alleged that the suspect had accidentally discharged his firearm, wounding the 12-year-old. She was rushed to a local hospital for medical treatment, but was declared dead upon arrival at approximately 9 a.m. South Africa must learn from its own liberation struggle and the vital role that boycotts played in toppling the apartheid regime. This is a call from anti-apartheid activist and survivor of the latest Israeli attack on the Gobel Sumud flotilla in international waters, Faisal Musa. He says that the occupation of Palestine, the brutality being perpetrated by the Zionist entity, and the regime's violations against civilians on a humanitarian mission are all fueled by continued trade relations with the Israelis. He has called on South Africa to stop trading coal with the Israeli regime.
6: I mean, as South Africa, we got experience of what the global sanctions had brought the end of apartheid forward. And it was one of the pillars on which led to the end of the apartheid state in South Africa. And I think we should be first to stop our exports of anything to the state of Israel.
2: Anti-apartheid activist and survivor of the latest Israeli attack on the Gobel Sumud flotilla in international waters, Faisal Musa. South Africa was too slow in setting up proper processes to accommodate migrants crossing its borders. This is the criticism from political analyst Professor Beke Ngomizulu. He was speaking as foreign nationals in parts of KwaZulu-Natal are fearing for their lives as anti-migrant demonstrations intensified last week. Foreign-owned shops in Estcourt were forced to shut their doors following the looting of approximately 10 businesses. Ngomizulu says that South Africa's border posts should be better equipped to register migrants and not treat them as criminals. He says that the slow response has led to the formation of groups like March and March. Political analyst Professor Beke Ngomizulu.
7: In South Africa, we cannot provide for immigrants, whether they're documented or not, because we don't have money. But there are avenues that

0: international organizations, and then you will get money to take care of them, because these are refugees. Most of them are refugees who are running away from their country. So then we can get funding for that. We didn't even do that. So now the situation has gotten out of hand.
1: Political analyst Professor Bheki Mgomezulu. Rais Mzansi's Makashule Ghana has been elected as chairperson of Parliament's Impeachment Committee. It will assess allegations against President Cyril Ramaphosa linked to the robbery at his Phalaphala farm. The African National Congress nominated Ghana instead of a representative from within its ranks. This preempted a government of national unity partners who had planned to put him forward themselves. Now, Ghana secured the position in the vote with 19-4 and 12 against. He defeated United Africans transformation candidate Wonderboy Mahlatsi, who had been nominated by the Economic Freedom Fighters on behalf of the Progressive Caucus. Now, the outcome signals an unusual moment of cross-party support in Parliament. And Ghana says his election reflects the need for public trust in the committee's work. And finally, honouring the local heroes and activists involved in dismantling the oppressive apartheid policies must take centre stage. This is a call from Radio 786 Youth Day Advisory Panel member Shabuddin Romani. He was speaking as the station has kicked off Youth Month by dedicating its programming to the youth of 1976. It was on June 16th that year that youth made the ultimate sacrifice and stood against an oppressive education system that meant that black children in the country would be at a developmental and educational disadvantage. Radio 786 Youth Day Advisory Panel member Shabuddin Romani.
2: To have these conversations, to make sure that those who are perhaps not aware of the issues, and if you ask many of our youngsters today, they wouldn't know who Imam Harun is. I mean, they drive up and down Imam Harun Road, but wouldn't question the, you know, who was this? Why is this road named after him, for example? And the same, I find it astonishing, actually, that even if you now speak about Dalla Umar, who's Dalla, you know? Why are we talking about him? I mean, I'm just using one or two names. There obviously are hundreds, if not thousands, of others.
1: And that was Radio 786 Youth Day Advisory Panel member Shabuddin Romani. That's a wrap for some of the main news stories of the day on Radio 786. 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
1: There's 60% chance of rain expected with a southeasterly wind reaching speeds of up to 22 kilometers per hour. Temperatures should range from 13 to 19 degrees.
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0: Well, I did ask the question that it's 50 years since the 16th of June 1976, where the youth took to the streets and said, we are tired of an oppressive system and we are going to do something about this. But in that 50 years, as we reflect today, has anything changed? Have we lived up to the legacy of those who, you know, might sacrifice their life so that there is change in South Africa? Now, do send your WhatsApp text and, you know, tell me what do you think on 078-610-1112. Now, tonight on Community News and Civic Responsibility, we are joined by Ridwan Samudin from Education Lead at Citizen Leader Lab. Now, we discuss something very important. Now, every year, South Africans commemorate Youth Day and remember the students who took to the streets on the 16th of June, 1976. Now, many of us know the images, the names, and the broad outline of what happened. But beyond the history books lies a deeper story, a story about education, dignity, opportunity, and the determination of young people who refused to accept a system designed to limit their future. The uprising was about more than a language policy. It was a rejection of an unequal education system and a powerful statement that young people could be agents of change. Now, 50 years later, the questions raised by those students still resonate. Have we built the kind of education system they envisioned? Has democracy translated into educational equality? And what lesson can today's youth draw from the generation that challenged the injustice? Now, Ridwan Samudin, assalamu alaikum. Ridwan is still not yet ready on the line, but please do send me those texts. I want to hear from you. Earlier on, one of the listeners said that 50 years ago, she was actually alive, and as a child, she remembers the horror of the country when everybody had the news. It's either you heard the news or you were actually part of the activism, and also as a young person, you know, fighting against the system. Again, Ridwan, assalamu alaikum.
1: Wa alaikum salam wa rahmatullahi wa
0: barakatuh. How are you doing this afternoon?
1: I am well, alhamdulillah.
0: Alhamdulillah. Now, Brother Ridwan, I'd like to ask you to please kindly move to another area because the line is a bit, you know.
1: No.
0: Okay, and now we can hear you. Now, I know we're speaking about a very touchy topic, a very painful one. The story of our youth in this beautiful country. Now, when many people think of June 16, they immediately think of Afrikaans as a medium of instruction. Was the uprising really about language?
1: Yes, no. Language was, but the fire was already. Afrikaans was a symbol of the real issues of black and brown children were being told what to think, not how to think, what is to know or to forget, and what they were allowed or to know. So the deepest thing, the most important thing, dignity was lost in the same moments. The language, I would say, is a match lit the fire, and that fire never went out.
0: The match met the fire. But can you take us back? Take us back to what conditions were these students under? And were these conditions for everyone? Because most people often think about it as these conditions only existed in, you know, black schools during the apartheid, as they would refer it. And it was like also these protests just happened there. Did they happen anywhere else? Take us through what really happened.
1: Yeah. For me, this is very personal, because I just got a shock when you said 50 years ago. Because I found myself in Madrid in 1976, and I was part of that generation, you know. And so I have first-hand experience of what went down. And at that time, we had 13 different departments of education. Today, I'm proud to say we have one education department who really aims to bring about equality. But back then, the whole emphasis was on giving us what we used to call better education, the second-class education, the second-class citizens, not really seeing us as citizens, but as neighbor. And the conditions that the school spoke back to us to say that we don't matter. You know, and even today, you can look at the quality of the schools of way back then. It's like time is standstill. Some of the schools are still in the derelict conditions, poor toilets, under-resourced, no library, no science lab, etc., etc. They can go on. I mean, you still find fit treatments at schools today, you know, which is quite sad. And so in those conditions, we had 60 to 70 children at the school, poorly educated, because themselves came through a system of country education. So, in short, that is what the situation was like back then. And the statistics don't capture the quiet humiliation of being told every single day that you are late. It was just a lack of this. Lack of dignity. It wasn't just a lack of this, a lack of dignity. And that is what led to the protest.
0: And why did education become such a central, battleground in the struggle against apartheid? Because as much as, you know, you had all other, you know, oppressions, you had many other, but what led to the students, you know, to say, you know what, enough is enough. We are taking on to the streets.
1: Yeah. If we can look at the real one that was really given the thought in, it was Bantu education. And so Bantu education wasn't a failure. It was a success, because it was a place where apartheid was most honest about intentions. It worked exactly as designed. Black children prepared for labor, not leadership, for submission, not citizenship. So when we fought education, we were fighting for the right to be fully human. Because if you control what a person learns, you control what they dream, and we refuse to let them control our dreams or our future.
0: Now, before we continue this very important conversation in this also very important month, I'd like to ask you, Brother Ridwan, if can you please try moving around your area so that we can find better reception? Because you are indeed really speaking about a very important topic, a topic that touches the core of the history of the youth of South Africa. And now,
1: if I may respond, I'm on my laptop in the Zoom, so it's difficult to move around. But I also hear people on my speaker, which also causes me some. I'm not sure if you're getting a bad.
0: We are hearing you. It's just that, you know, there is a bit of hiccups there and there. Please do try your level best.
1: Inshallah.
0: Now, as we continue this conversation, now I want us to speak about the power of the youth. Now, the uprising was largely led by students themselves. And as you say that at that time, you were a matric student. What does this tell us about the role young people can play in actually shaping the society?
1: Yeah, young people need agency. And for me, at that time, was sharply focused on eradicating this evil system. It was in our face, from the day going to school, I mean, you asked my school. It was in our face, seeing the inferior condition, you know, seeing the large class, et cetera, et cetera. And so that led to young people taking agency and seeing the suffering of their parents as well, and on a daily basis, they grind, start to struggle to get work and paying poor salaries, et cetera. So that was caused agency to get rid of the system, you know. And today, in my humble view, this is my view, I think our youth has lost that agency, that ability to be activist and to fight for a cause, you know, to know what is there, why. I think they are bombarded by social media today, and there's caused them to be distracted. But I think we, as the adult, we need to ask ourselves the question, have we brought awareness, have we conscientized ourselves that they are the people of tomorrow, and that we play our part, bring them into our field, and support them in agents, give us creating a whole one for us and for our children and generations.
0: But that said, why is it like very important to not just simply remember the youth of 1976 as victims of an oppressive system, but also as leaders and change makers?
1: Yeah, you see, the world is calling on us for action, you know, and see the shortcomings, see the poor delivery 30 years in democracy, the country that has so much power, and it's almost like a deflated balloon. People have lost that sense of hope that they once had, thinking that with the fall of apartheid, things are going to change for the better. But there's been other skills that have been labeled our society that is not us and our current institution. I'm just thinking about the corruption, for example. And so we cannot see those youngsters to sacrifice the ultimate sacrifice by paying for their life as victims, because then we lose the true essence of what they stood. They stood for dignity, for justice, and for the eradication of an oppression. And that is what we need to hold here. They will need courageous. And they should have mirrors that we should have made as victims, but as the people who showed us the way and whose life must continue to follow even up to today as we navigate a way into our.
0: Ridwan?
1: Yes, my dear.
0: Okay. No, as we continue, you know, with our conversation, do you think today's youth appreciates the significance of what was achieved by that generation? Or is the youth simply, you know, forgetting the sacrifices and simply continuing, you know, with life as if nothing happened in history?
1: Yeah. I was going to be harsh to say that I don't think youth really appreciate and understand the magnitude of that subject. But in the respect, there are those, you know, there are those. And so we have to listen into a holiday, a day of speakers, a day of school. We have senator, organized the room, and called it a difference. Many young people come and see that the moment is so old, and they see the crumbling school course. What exactly do we die for? So the question of gratitude, it is an indictment of first the adults who inherit this history and fail to complete the work, because much work is to be done. And so I say with great respect that because of us adults who have brought our youth into awareness, conscience about this, that minimum price of our young leaders at the time, that is why we lost the plot. I don't think they fully appreciate what those young ones were for and how far they were to go to sacrifice their lives for the cause.
0: And based on your observations, what similarities do you see between the concerns of the young people in 1976 and the concerns of the young people today?
1: Yeah, you see, 2 years down, the apartheid being fallen, there are great similarities in the sense that in 1976, the child's future was determined by the color of the skin. But today, child's future is determined by his phone's card. Because where he lived, the abject, impoverished conditions that he find himself, and that plays itself out in the schools, in that community, is about thriving, you know? And we spoke about the deployed infrastructure, for example, lack of resources. And that, I would say, is a critical thing that still stays and haunts us.
0: Now, I want us to turn to recently, I think 2015, where we saw the Fees Must Fall protest. Do you think that as the youth who are still, you know, faced by the same challenges, such as, you know, not having access to higher education or having an unequal, you know, education system, do you think that the youth of 1976, should they wake up today, would they be proud of the state that we're currently in?
1: Yeah, I firmly believe they won't be too proud of what is happening. They will be a certain game. We have more from, like I said, 13 different education departments to one state department who's trying to think about it. So that is the problem. There's lots that's done, but the youth looking at our schools, even their battle, these as if time. And I mean, there's no schools resemble the system, and they will be proud about it. Look where the country is going. You know, where our country is going, corruption, gangsterism, violence, so many other people heals. That is not what they sacrifice for. Fight for freedom, for dignity. You know. For values, the philosophy of a person, in my view, we embedded in the past. And to say it is a word mentioned from time to time, don't realize a reality of people that can change the history of this country. They fully live it and let it imbibe the country.
0: Would you say some of these unequal, you know, education challenges are a long-term impact of the Bantu education?
1: I mean, don't have research to back it up, but there are many universities now say that despite the big hoo-ha matric results, and I'm sure they are the results of surveys that we point this out, that many of the matriculants, they don't make it the first year of university. They fail at university. So there's this theory that, for example, language, you know, the language of many of these matriculants entering university is either at grade 10 or mid grade 11. Yeah. You know. So that is at a serious disadvantage that they have to bridge the gap in making it at university. And then add to that, we know this international, the Pearl story that says that 8 out of every 10 grade 4 cannot read for meaning. And that is a serious indictment on the system that we have not done enough to install for reading and reading for meaning within our world. So you can imagine, it's only at grade 4 level permeating the entire system right up to me.
0: Ridwan?
1: Yes, my dear.
0: Can you once again please try and shift, because I do feel like we are having a very, very enlightening conversation here, but the network is like sort of coming in between us and this conversation. So can you please once again please try moving and finding a better suited place so that we can continue the conversation? And then while we are wait for that, I think it's very important that we also look at, despite everything happening, what really came out from, you know, this fight? What really came out from this fight, and what is happening today, and how can we change that? Should the youth stand up again? What should the youth do today to ensure that they continue the legacy left by those who came before them? Ridwan?
1: Yeah, I hear
0: you. Okay. Okay, now the reception is a bit better. I think we can continue with the conversation.
1: Okay. In response to the question, if you don't mind, can I just share that question? If you don't mind?
0: Would you like me to repeat?
1: Yeah, just the gist of the question, yeah.
0: The gist of the question is, what are the youth today expected to do in order for them to carry on the legacy left by those who came before them?
1: Yeah, I think, you know, your future depends on your ability to achieve. That is one of the things I believe in. If we can give our children the love for reading, and they develop reading for meaning, we set them up for this. We have to come cell phones, laptops, etc. So reading sometimes becomes rather wise. But I firmly believe we need, like the president says, a walls about the whole of society about to instill a love for reading. And we as the adults, the parents, the grandmothers, we all need to chip in as citizens to eradicate the challenge that we have as far as reading literacy is concerned. And when this is achieved, you know, child needs to be a functional literate to really truly engage in AI. And so I believe that is the way we would have to go. And not only inventing in AI, we are currently using tools designed by other people. But we must design our own tools, like the late professor, director of the university. We need to have prototypes and copyrights so that we can generate income for our country. And so having said that, that is what our youth need to aim for. How can we be creators of jobs, mechanisms that must exist in the future? That is the fight that we need to fight. How do we lift this country out of poverty to create sustainable opportunities for everyone and be able to compete for the best?
0: Brother Ridwan, can you please kindly maybe like switch off your device or reboot it, and then maybe try, we'll definitely try calling you again so that we can further this conversation. And meanwhile,
2: is it better now?
0: Yes, currently it is better.
2: Okay, I took out my speaker.
0: Oh, okay. Now it's definitely better. We can hear you better. Now, you've spent much of your career working in under-resourced communities. What examples have you seen of schools, you know, overcoming significant challenges?
2: Yeah, I mean, like I said, just to quickly repeat Professor Brian O'Connell again, he says that being the principal of an under-resourced or formerly disadvantaged schools, is one of the most difficult jobs in the country. And I think there's not enough appreciation for the struggles that our principals go through having inherited schools that used to or should be in apartheid days offer gutter education. But when I was a principal, and I'm sure I'm speaking on behalf of many principals with like minds, who said to myself that I refuse to perpetuate gutter education at our school. And so I found networks and partnered with people that will assist me in improving, firstly, the infrastructure at the school, building a science lab, a school hall, et cetera, but in tandem, instill a love for reading in our children, having a whole reading revolution at the school, and then in the coal face, in the classroom, where we say, what happens between those four walls is the moment of truth. And so trying to impact on the teaching methodology, the quality of delivery of lessons, to make sure that it's impactful, that the learners, that when you teach, learners learn, that is one of the things that we have tried to do. And I think there are many principals who are really striving, trying their utmost to uplift the quality of the education so that we can say we want each child to get a quality education in every class, in every school across our country.
0: And then how important is it that, learners see themselves not only, as students or just learners, but as active citizens with a role to play in this society?
2: Yeah, I fully agree. It is not, there's no option for them to know whether they want to play a role. It is absolutely essential. Our country needs agency. And in the days of apartheid, we were those agents, we were those activists. And we need to bring back those agency and this activism, self-agency. So we need to ask the hard questions and act on those answers. A child who only sees themselves as a student waiting for permission, a child who sees themselves as a citizen, really acts and see how can I make a difference, as opposed to a child who's waiting for permission. And so we need to change that paradigm. Children are agents. When you give them the agency, when you empower them to think critically, they will come to you and say, "Sir or madam, that toilet is broken. What can we do to repair it? Or this place is filled with papers. What can we do to solve them?" Little things, but we need to encourage, support, and empower our children to start thinking, seeing, and becoming aware of challenges, and give them that agency to act upon that. And so the students of 1970 did not just nod. They said, "We need to change the system." And they were even prepared to sacrifice their lives to achieve that. And so that is the kind of agency we need to instill in our children today. Much still needs to be done. And we need them. They are the leaders of tomorrow. We need them to take up the baton and to move this country forward.
0: And as we mark Youth Month, what responsibilities do today's youth, have to do? Because now they are carrying this legacy, they are taking this battle forward, fighting in whatever issues they face, be it at the high unemployment rate, be it, the inflation and all other challenges. Some might even include the unequal access to education itself. What should they do?
2: Yeah, like I said, there are many learners who go beyond the curriculum. They have other interests that they explore, that they believe, and I mean, it's maybe not that many as a geography, as a sample of the country's population, But there are many who's looking at ways, how can we become entrepreneurs? How can we use our scientific skills to further explore and to find solutions to problems that currently exist? And so it's just up to us, the adults, the teachers, the school, to support them, identify the interests, identify where they would be able to play a meaningful role, and guide them towards the correct university that's going to get them to really develop and hold that field of study.
0: And lastly, Brother Ridwan, before I let you go, when the future generations look back at South Africa in 2026, what would you hope they can say about how we carried forward the legacy of June 16?
2: Yeah, I would say that they would say they would be pleased to a certain extent. I mean, if you had to ask me that question, looking back, I would say we have achieved lots. We have achieved lots. We have a focus and a vision of, particularly in education, to give every child a quality education, but much still needs to be done. I don't think the youth of 1976 really realized that corruption would become such an ill in society. And this corruption has really robbed us of tremendous opportunities that would have given many people a better future. But yeah, looking back, they will say that there are enough people who's taken agency, who's trying to pick up the baton and to move the country forward. But our task is to bring more people into awareness, to say that our fight is not yet done. We say that we want to create hope. But a young girl by the name of Greta Thunberg once said that, "Stop giving us your hope. We don't want your hope. We want your action." And so that is what the youth of 1976 will say to the youth of today. Stop scrolling on all these social media. Start finding a cause that will improve the community out there. And stop talking about it or creating hope, but do the thing, do the step into action and improve the lives of your community and all those around you so that this country can have a brighter future, inshallah.
0: Inshallah, I would really love to say shukran to you for coming and giving us those words of wisdom. And I think on behalf of the youth today, I would like to really say we need more people like you who are going to constantly remind us of those who sacrificed their lives, those who ensured that they took to the street and fought against injustice. On that note, I'd like to say assalamu alaikum to you and have a great night indeed.
2: Shukran so much, and to all your listeners out there. May they be blessed, inshallah.
0: Before I leave you today, I want to leave you with the beautiful words of a poem written by Mpho Godfrey Ramoshoba in 2007 about the June 16, 1976 Soweto uprising. The year is gone, but history is written. It's written and recorded in the media to inform the youth and the future young ones, to inform them about the 16th of June 1976 in Soweto, Sharpeville, Soweto uprising. When the whole of Sharpeville was covered by a black cloud, students walking all over the streets of Soweto, marching and striking against the language policy in schools, striking against the use of Afrikaans language in all subjects, during the era of apartheid governance. June 16, 1976, Soweto uprising. The memorable day of our late brothers and sisters of 1976, the day in which they were shot and killed like animals, the prominent figures in the country indeed, dying for their rights against white apartheid government, June 16, 1976. I still have its picture in my mind when our late brothers and sisters were killed like animals, when our late brothers and sisters struggled for freedom, freedom that we have today, June 16, 1976. It is gone, but I still commemorate the day. I still commemorate the month, June 16, Youth Day, the memorable day of victims of June 16, 1976. A day to recall Hector Peterson, a 12-year-old boy, an international icon of South Africa's struggle for freedom, when he was shot dead by cops during a school strike, June 16, 1976. This is the year of our late heroes and heroines. Our late heroes, our late heroines, who fought for freedom we have today. Freedom that youth of today have. And the right to use their mother language as the first language. I will always respect and commemorate every 16th of June. In fact, I will commemorate every June month. This important day for every youth to commemorate. Celebrate the day in the memory of our freedom fighters. People who never said, people who never hid behind likes. People who fought for freedom day. The freedom fighters of 16th of June 1976. We love them. We remember them. And that is indeed a poem by Mpho Godfrey Ramoshoba. And it reminds us that this month is not just a month. It's a month in which we should, you know, as the youth, take time. Go and ask your grandfather, what was it like? Where was he? Was he worried? And take this opportunity to, you know, learn from the stories. Take courage and strength from them. And be the one to say, you are going to go find out what happened because you want to be able to share with future generations. Make it a point to say, you know what? I am not going to be the youth who doesn't do anything. I'm going to be a youth that encourages change in my community. I'm going to be the youth who encourages, my community to do better, to be better by being better myself. So with that said, I'd like to say thank you very much for listening today, and you are still tuned into Radio 786 100.4 FM. And this also brings me to the end of my time with you. It's been an absolute pleasure keeping you company. Until tomorrow evening, same time, same place, and I leave you in capable hands of Sitara Khalfi with Lifestyle Matters. And from myself, have a great evening going forward. Assalamu alaikum wa rahmatullahi wa barakatuh.
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It is Monday the 1st of June. I cannot believe that we are halfway through the year, corresponding with the 15th of Dhul Hijjah 1447. Lifestyle Matters is currently produced by Akila Kasim. To all our Hujjaj that are busy returning back from the Holy Lands, we make dua that your Hajj was absolutely beautiful and the beautiful memories that you carry with you coming back to Cape Town that you'll be able to share with families and friends. Now, what can you expect on this evening's program of Lifestyle Matters? Well, it is heart to heart, and today we talk about how hard it is to let go of things that breaks us. And my guest will be Varushka Baga. Well, this is 100.4 FM. 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This is the program Lifestyle Matters on 100.4 FM. Well, it is heart to heart, and as I said earlier on, we are looking at how hard it is to let go of things that breaks us. Now, relationships have the power to bring us immense joy, companionship, and growth. But when they end, they can leave behind questions, confusion, heartache, and sometimes a deep sense of loss that lingers long after the person has gone. Many of us found ourselves replaying conversations, searching for answers, wondering what went wrong, and questioning our own worth because someone chose to leave. We tell ourselves we should move on, yet our hearts seem reluctant to let go. Why is it so difficult to release someone who has broken us? Why do we often attach our value to another person's decision to stay or leave? And how do we begin the journey of healing, rebuilding ourselves, and opening our hearts to a healthier future? Tonight on Heart to Heart, we are unpacking these questions and more with Varushka Baga, behavior pre-patterning specialist who helps people understand

0: and rewire the patterns that may be keeping them stuck in pain, heartbreak, and emotional cycle. Verushka, welcome. Good evening.
1: Good evening, Sitara. So lovely to be with you.
0: Yeah, it's nice to be with you again. When Akila told me that you're going to be on... I can hear you. When Akila told me that you're going to be on this evening, I said, oh, good, because we do have a relationship with interviews on radio. I'm very, very grateful for that. Verushka, before we actually unpack the topic of tonight, could you perhaps just enlighten us, what is your career all about? What is repatterning all about, being a repatterning specialist, etc.?
1: So it's rooted in science. I combine psychotherapy with something called psychoneuroimmunology. Basically, the science of how our thought patterns, the psyche, translate to the neural messaging system, neuro, and then immunology, and how that in turn affects the body's immune system. So in short, what we've taken is a host of different sciences, medical sciences, and combined it into one condensed version of a session that helps you understand what's keeping you stuck. And in that session, you can very powerfully choose to break those stuck cycles using some amazing, very simple heart math science techniques. So the session for a client will simply feel like speaking to somebody that really makes them feel understood and heard. And that, Sitara, in itself is already effecting a lot of healing. Most of us don't even realize our own thoughts. We never hear them out aloud. And especially when we start speaking about our emotions, it's very foreign to us. And as the body starts hearing those emotions out aloud, it can start figuring out a different story to break us out of the pathways that we keep looping into.
0: Well, you know, Verushka, just listening to what you're saying, I love what you're saying, and I love what it is that you do. I just wish that more people would understand that if they are going through something emotionally that's really affecting them in a bad way, that they should go and see a psychologist. But they're also afraid of being tagged or being, or you know, people telling them, oh, you must be psycho, there must be something wrong with you. But in actual fact, having to go to people like you is a major, major step in the right direction. And I really do hope that tonight's program will also make our listeners understand the need to go and speak to someone, especially someone you don't know, someone who doesn't know you or your family for that matter. Do you agree with that, Verushka?
1: Definitely, Sitara. You know, one thing I've learned very early in my career is that healing is not for everyone. You know, and there's a respect that we need to afford people who are stubborn to heal and stubborn to change. And really, that just means that on the inside, deep, deep, deep within, they're just too scared to change. They'd rather deal with what's uncomfortable, and they'd rather live in this complaining victim mentality than explore the possibilities on the other side, outside of that stuckness. You know, it's a very scary thing to live an entire life always feeling sorry for ourselves or feeling like we're the victim. But when we start doing something like this type of healing, it's quite scary to see how much power we have over the things that we think are controlling us. You know, it's always decisions and boundaries. And when we start realizing it's our failure to place those boundaries, it's our reluctance to speak our truth, it's our staying when we know we're not worthy to the others, you know, that level of self-sacrifice, it's not healthy. But we were taught that that's how girls and boys should be. Sacrifice yourself. If you don't like the situation, there is nothing you should do about it. Don't question your elders.
0: Yeah.
1: You know, and that sort of mentality has also bred a reluctance for people to have therapy. As you say, there's this perception that therapy means something is wrong with me.
0: Yeah.
1: And Sitara, the most encouraging thing I can say to that is many of our young parents today their book sessions for their kids as young as 4 and 5 years old.
0: Oh, wow.
1: And some of these kids I've now seen into their teens, and there was nothing wrong with these kids to start off with. But the parents saw me for their issues, and they realized the value of having someone that's outside of the circle, that's completely far removed, that's trustworthy to both the parents and the children, and they can bridge that gap, because often parents are oblivious to what really goes on for their children.
0: Yeah.
1: And they also don't realize how much of the household dynamic their kids are feeding off. So, you know, a lot of parents blame their kid for lack of academic motivation or discipline, or they just don't listen. And sometimes behind those scenes, when the kid gets in front of me, it's because they've witnessed the dynamic between the parents that makes them feel deeply sad. You know, especially teens starting to realize that their parents are just human beings. And it's not this fairy tale love story that they would wish their parents to have. Kids can get absorbed into that. They can even internalize that and you know, believe it's their fault. And so if you don't have this opportunity to explore your feelings and your thoughts, that child will never even realize that they're blaming themselves for something that they can't change.
0: That is so true, Varushka, what you're saying there. And I think a lot of the parents of the 21st century, I feel that they understand more the need of either getting themselves help or getting their children the help that they need. And it's a sign of you are willing to learn, you are willing to go that extra mile, that extra step with your children, because you know that your child needs that help. But Varushka, we're talking about relationship that ends. Why is it that some people actually find it so incredibly difficult to let go, even when they know the relationship was unhealthy? And this is where the narcissism as well as toxic relationships come in as well.
1: Definitely. To answer your question, Sitaro, I think it's because we don't only grieve what was, you know, the life we believed that we were living in, the future that we bought into when we initiated this relationship. We also grieve the hope of what it would have become. So, you know, when we get to that point where we have to face facts and this relationship has broken down, right? Whether it's repairable or not, but at that point where we realize the relationship has broken down, it's a very devastating thing, especially to the nervous system, because the person we choose to marry is the person we allow ourselves to be most vulnerable with. And when that breaks down, when I'm vulnerable with someone, but that connection, the love, the trust, the loyalty, when that starts fading, then my vulnerability becomes very exposed and starts feeling scary, because I don't know if this person is safe for me anymore. And that's really why it becomes so difficult to let go. A lot of people at that point of fear, they don't reach out for a helping hand from someone like myself. They go inward and they say, what will society say? How will my parents feel? You know, and that keeps you trapped. So you start rationalizing all the reasons to stay and you know, tolerate this behavior. So you become attached not only to the person, but also to that dream and that future that you imagined and the version of yourself that you saw. You know, all of this becomes, wow, what next for me if I have to dissolve this relationship? So sometimes letting go of even an unhealthy relationship means that we have to let go of that story that we believed we were living. And that's a very painful goodbye, Sitara. I mean, personal experience, it sometimes never is a complete goodbye. You sometimes feel so attached to that person still that you want to keep them on some level in your life.
0: That is so true, Varushka. You know, I'm just thinking, I mean, you said that you can vouch for it. I think I can also vouch for it quite a bit, because although I'm out of the relationship, I'm still hanging on and asking the questions, why? What did I do wrong? Where did I go wrong? Where must I improve myself? Was it totally me? Or was I just accepting the fact that I wasn't a good person? And sadly, you know, it does affect a person in so many ways.
1: Absolutely, Sitara. And I think it's that all of those questions you've posed are very healthy in the process of letting go.
0: Mm.
1: And, you know, it's inevitable that a human being, a good human being, will cycle back to, was it my fault? What was my role in this?
0: Mm.
1: And every single relationship that has, you know, some discord, both parties are equally and in equal measure responsible for that.
0: Mm.
1: But also, it's the nature of human beings. We all change. We all evolve. We go into these relationships with very tainted fairy tale lenses,
0: mm.
1: expecting this Prince Charming to be exactly how your mind wants him to be.
0: Yeah.
1: And, you know, how your, if we found our partners much younger in life, then, mm. you know, we were quite naive and we didn't know what we didn't know.
0: Yeah.
1: So you then project the story outward onto your future, your mutual future. And suddenly you're now at a stage where that's not playing out the way you expected or wanted. And then you get to, oh my gosh, this is just going to be downhill.
0: Mm.
1: And, you know, now I'm starting to feel
0: Varushka, you're breaking
1: neglected
0: up.
1: Or emotional. Can you hear me?
0: Okay, I can hear you now.
1: Yes. And so at that point where we start feeling this emotional fulfillment is no longer,
0: mm.
1: at that point, it's so important to say, what's my role in this? What's happening for me in my personal space, in my career with kids? Is that leading into my relationship? Is my upbringing and how my parents were with each other bleeding into my marriage? That's a very big one.
0: Mm.
1: Sitara, we cannot run away from the fact that we are so programmed on such a subconscious yeah. level by what we see as children,
0: mm.
1: that it inevitably plays out as we get older.
0: True.
1: So we become our parents.
0: Mm.
1: And in a healthy relationship or a healthy marriage, the two individuals understand that.
0: Mm.
1: And one can say, oh, I can see your dad's stubbornness is starting to creep in here.
0: Mm.
1: And through that mirror, because there's trust and mutual respect, you know, he would say, oh, I must just kind of be aware of where I'm being a bit too stubborn.
0: Mm.
1: And, you know, vice versa, you can say, you've got your mom's controlling ways. And you go, oh, maybe I have become more controlling. And in that, you can start exploring with each other. Maybe I'm controlling because the kids are getting older and I'm scared of when they're adults and self-sufficient, mm. what happens to me. You know, so a lot of us, we don't develop that language of communication to keep that relationship together. Mm. And, you know, most importantly for a relationship is communication and mutual respect.
0: Mm.
1: Love is secondary to that because right. love is needs a foundation.
0: Mm.
1: If you have love in the absence of respect, that's not love.
0: Yeah.
1: If you have love in the absence of communication, it's a feeling, but it has no physical transcription.
0: Mm.
1: So you have nothing solid to tie that feeling that you have. And a lot of these youngsters who get married going, oh, I've fallen head over heels and mm. this is the one for me. And they get married in their 20s and by their 30s, they're divorced.
0: Yeah.
1: A lot of that is, I fell in love. I didn't know what the definition of love was.
0: Mm.
1: We didn't work on ourselves. We didn't know who we were when we met. We were kids.
0: Mm.
1: And we jumped into it. And unlike the old days where people found themselves married and they knew the tenets of marriage.
0: Mm.
1: They knew the duties of a husband and a wife
0: mm.
1: inside of that. Nowadays, because, you know, we've blurred so many cultural lines, people are lost, Sitara.
0: Yeah.
1: They're lost yeah. within themselves. And if I don't know myself, how can I be in a healthy mm. relationship?
0: Exactly. And I think that's a question that many of us ask. But what about if someone, you know, the relationship is now completely broken and it would appear that there is no going back into it. But how is it, or why do we then sometimes define our worth based on one person's decision to leave us? Say, for example, the guy walks away, but he walks away in the sense of maybe saying, you're not who I expected you to be. And he completely walks away and doesn't sit you down and say, listen, I've reached this point and I'm so scared. Can we sit down and talk about it? That never happens. They just walk away.
1: it's almost inevitable that that individual was never exposed to or taught how to communicate his feelings. So we're expecting him to have the capacity to sit you down and say, listen, I'm starting to feel different. I'm starting to have these gaps. Can we work on these things? Mm. Or, you know, some of these behaviors are triggering me. Will you help me understand why? If that was never modeled, if nobody around him ever did that in their relationships, then how is he going to know how to do that for himself in his own relationship? That's the first thing. The second thing is, often men are able to go completely into their head. So they block the heart space. And in that pure it's illogical, but in that pure logic, conscious thinking mind, they are numbing out their own feelings. And when a human being numbs their own feelings, they're unable to feel or be compassionate for someone else's feelings. Mm. So at the point that he realizes, this isn't exactly the way I wrote the story in my head, and you're not behaving in the way I expected, he's bolted in his mind already. So the heart's completely shut off and he's in his head brain. And so we are sitting here expecting some mature, rational conversation, some closure, but we're expecting it from someone who's incapable of giving that to us. Then on the flip side of that coin is to ask ourselves why we need that closure. Mm. When I have love for myself and I know my worth, then I respect if I'm not for someone. Mm. I respect that we are all individuals, but I know that I love myself enough and I live by the values that make me sleep well at night. And that should be enough. But most of the time, if someone chooses to walk away from us, the mind can quietly whisper, they didn't choose me because maybe I wasn't enough. Maybe I'm not worthy enough. Mm. Maybe I'm not intelligent enough, whatever that reason is. And their inability to love us well is not a measurement of our value. Mm. Yet today, many of us fall into this trap believing that because we've found somebody who makes us feel this elevated sense of belonging, that's our value. It's not. Our value is decided by us way before relationships start coming into the picture. And if we come from backgrounds where our parents didn't nurture that, they didn't focus on, my child, you are valuable, my child, you are a treasure, you are, each one of us is rare and unique and belongs on this planet. We all make up what the world is today. Many of us have to look within at some of the negative contributions, but we all have a balance of positive and negative. So if I know my worth and it's intrinsic, then my relationships will reflect that. The people around me will reflect that worth because they themselves know their own value and worth. But if I'm wounded, I'm going to attract wounded people. And so we go back to your example where the man is unable to sit down and give closure or even reason, then that man, then we know this bond was a trauma bond because that man didn't suddenly lose the ability to communicate or lose the ability to connect with his emotions. In fact, that was him all along. The question then gets turned around. How come I never saw this? Mm. What wound was I sitting with? Or perhaps what wound am I still sitting with that attracted me to him in the first place when he was emotionally unavailable? Mm. And a lot of the time that's because men in my family were emotionally unavailable. So he felt familiar and that feels safe to the nervous system.
0: And I think that is our problem. We look for that safety net opposed to actually tackling whatever is at hand. A listener sent in a message and said, Assalamu alaikum wa rahmatullahi wa barakatuh. You are a good person. Allah protected you. You can't always please everyone. That is true. Even in a relationship, you can't really please everyone. If everyone is trying to give you advice or watching you walk into a trap that will definitely destroy you, I mean, if that person doesn't want to listen and if that person must learn the hard way, then that is how it should be. So my question would then be, is there a psychological reason why rejection can feel so personal and painful, extremely painful?
1: Yes. Rejection touches something very ancient in us. Mm. Our nervous systems evolved to experience belonging and safety in troops. In troops of like. And so rejection doesn't only feel like emotional letdown. Mm. It can actually feel like physical pain. Because the nervous system is going, mayday, mayday, this is not supposed to happen. Mm. You know, if we go back to the cavemen, let's call it two generations, Sitara. Mm. Divorce was not a thing as it is today.
0: Agree.
1: Right?
0: Agree.
1: And so the mindset that's evolved has become a lot more fluid about letting go of relationships and the attachment to the doctrine of marriage. Mm. You know, and whether that's right or wrong, we can debate all night. Mm. It's not the point today. It's to say, if we go back to those previous generations, they were put together and they made it work. Mm. There wasn't a thing of walking away, so they don't sit with those rejection wounds. They have other wounds for sure, but not so much rejection. And because our forefathers didn't have to sit with rejection, our nervous systems haven't evolved enough to adapt to it. Mm. Maybe our kids, yes, because they're seeing divorce as normal. Yeah. But you know, rejection is, to the nervous system, a signal that I am in danger. Mm. It can even result in the tightening of a chest, losing your appetite, sleeplessness, having this chronic anxiety. And also often rejection is it's a trigger to other old wounds. Mm. You know, it's not just, oh, this relationship has ended. It could echo how unwanted your family made you feel. Mm. It could echo a previous relationship where you fell in love and the person didn't choose you. Yes. And so now you're sitting with amplified wounds triggered by this relationship. And that's why it can cut so deeply.
0: Wow. Varushka, can one hate more than love? Say, for example, I was crazy in love with this guy. Things didn't work out. We broke up. He walked away from me, unknown for what all the reasons were. But I was in love with him, but my hatred for him has intensified far greater than the love I had for him. Is that at all possible? Can someone go through something like that?
1: Absolutely. And I think it happens more often than people care to share. But one important point, Sitara, is there's a very fine line between love and hate. Mm. And in the presence of hate is love. Mm. I firmly know that. So if I hate somebody, it means that I haven't let go of that attachment. Mm. You see, forgiveness is where I say, I love you, and now I love you unconditionally, so I have to forgive you. Because I'm loving you without any conditions. Whether you choose me, whether you choose to walk away, whether you reciprocated how I felt, or you didn't, it's okay. I'm still going to choose to love you. And through that, you free yourself.
0: Rishka?
1: And you don't.
0: Okay. You're breaking up a little bit.
1: Okay. So through this forgiveness process, you start freeing yourself, Sitara. Mm. So you start saying, why do I hate this person? What is it that allows me to use my energy in such a wasteful manner on this person who's no longer in my life? And inevitably, it's going to be an emotional pull. And at the root of that emotional pull is a wound not related to the person. Mm. So, you know, if anyone listening to this is struggling with letting go, one nice tip is to say, what in my childhood did I not get that this man or woman gave me?
0: That's actually quite a good question, and I think it's a question that many of us can ask ourselves. Just going back to our parents' and grandparents' days, I mean, there was no such thing called divorce in their days. And I think a lot of the women, they just kind of swept everything under the carpet and showed a side of them that only we knew as parents. That is who my parents are, but we never knew what actually or know what actually goes on behind closed doors. Yeah. Now, many people continue hoping for closure or reconciliation. Why is it that we struggle to accept what has happened and move on? I mean, it's almost like you're sitting in this time capsule, but this time capsule is not going anywhere. You're completely still rooted to the ground.
1: The only reason you're sitting in the time capsule is because you believe it's safer than stepping out of it. Uh-huh. You believe that the past and what you knew is safe, holding it's safer to hold on to that than to accept and step into your new present.
0: Hmm.
1: And also that comes again, it ties into full circle grief.
0: Hmm.
1: Because for me to stand firmly where I am today without that person that I dearly loved, I need to grieve him or her. I need to grieve that loss. And if a lot of us, we choose anger, we choose the emotions that will help us through the separation, right? And sometimes it's negative emotions that help us separate, because if we are all love and roses, then how do we walk away? So we choose the anger to help us out of it, but then we get stuck in that anger and we get consumed by it. And that turns to bitterness, and that then turns to hatred.
0: Mm.
1: So really, hatred is just love that hasn't been identified and some negative emotion has been attached to it.
0: Wow. First time that I hear such an explanation for hatred. But also a lot of what you're saying in it does really make sense if one sits back. I'm not saying that you or I or someone else out there is going through it. But in the event that this is what you are going through, just remember that whatever we say here on radio, and especially with my guest, the information she gives is what we are talking about in general. But if you need to see a psychologist or you need to see someone like Verushka, please, please contact them, so that, because everyone's situation is different. Verushka, how can we separate our identity from the relationship so that we don't lose ourselves when it ends? And that is quite a difficult one, because you actually try to mold yourself into the person that your other part wants you to be. It shouldn't be that way. You should be your normal self.
1: Absolutely. I'm so glad that you went in that direction. We mold ourselves. And so it's really about, if we need to separate our identity from our relationship, then we made the mistake going into the relationship, because that relationship should never have swallowed our identity. I see it so often, even teenage girls tell me, I want to get married so I can be the wife. I want to be a daughter-in-law. I want a young, fun-loving mother-in-law. And so they start seeing the problems that their parents had to put up with, a bitter old mother-in-law or, you know, divide in the family, jealousy, whatever. And they go, okay, well, how can I solve for that? By asking for a lively, young, open-minded mother-in-law. And so now they're so young and they meet the first boyfriend or the girlfriend, and they're looking at the family. I mean, it's a smart move. It's a move of evolution. They're looking at the family. They're looking at the siblings. Do we get along? And then they just want to press the go button without realizing that that's going to absorb them into the identity of the relationship. They then become so-and-so's daughter-in-law, so-and-so's wife, and they absorb. They actually find their belonging and their value inside of that role. Now the relationship ends a few months or years later, and they've forgotten who they were before the relationship, mostly because they never bothered discovering who they were first. Everyone sees sees a relationship as a ticket to their next chapter after high school or university. And really, it's knowing that a relationship should be part of your life, not your entire identity. If we need some tips on getting back to ourselves and our own identity, then what do I value? What lights me up? Parts of me become quiet when there's discord. And why did this relationship make me feel alive? What parts of me can still feel alive even though I'm not in a relationship? That's where we start even self-healing, because we're forced to ask ourselves these questions that normally we distract ourselves from.
0: So true. Varushka, I heard of a couple. They were seeing each other for more than 5 years, and they decided that, they want to be together, they are happy in love, etc. A week after the wedding, they both went for a divorce. But the worst part of all is they didn't go to their parents and tell them, "I want a divorce, and this is the reason. We've both decided that we are going to divorce each other." But instead, they only tell them after the divorce was over. Who knows that perhaps if they had spoken to their parents, or maybe just give it a chance to work on it, I'm sure that whatever it is that they had when they were courting would automatically be reachable for them. The sad part is nobody knows why they got divorced. And this is reality. This is what's happening.
1: Yeah, so Tari, this is touching on something that's quite controversial. I'm going to say it anyway. We must be careful to bring our old thinking into the new paradigm. Your point and your question is coming from a very wholesome, very sacred view of marriage and a traditional one at that. Today, we live in a society that's far more westernized. Besides being westernized, we've got very diluted tradition and culture. And we have young people who are confused beyond measure because they're exposed to so much. So, if we talk about a small world and a big world, or open mind and a closed mind, we can say a generation or two ago, everyone was far more small world. Everyone lived in their own myopic communities. Now I can sit in Rylands and I can be best friends with someone in Singapore, Hong Kong, China, and America at the same time, and I can build my life around socializing via the digital waves with those people I feel most closest to. And then I still have a family to kind of uphold and maintain some connection with. And then I still have a societal pressure of getting married and making my own family one day. And then I also have all these TikTok examples of what the best relationship should look like. And so I meet someone and they look the part, they sound the part, they fit the part. Nobody questions it. And we get married. But the thing is that these youngsters are not making these decisions with heart. They're making it with logic. They're saying, is this person hot enough? Is this person financially secure enough? Is this person good looking enough? I mean, these are real things. I know it's bizarre for people like you and me to hear, but genuinely, this is how youngsters are choosing their life partners. And that is why when they go into it, they don't have so much invested as we would back in the day. And I mean, to the point where one can say, this is my relationship. It's between me and my partner and nobody else. That's a very modern way of looking at it. And nobody deserves an explanation. So why should they ask? And why should they be included? It's really what happens between me and my partner is stays between me and my partner. So it's been a difficult topic to really make head with. But what I can say is, there are many examples of relationships that dissolved where they could have been saved. I mean, my marriage is one of them. But the point is, it wasn't. And the point is, there is a creator who has a higher intention for all of us. So we also need to understand that beyond what we think we can control, we can only go so far, even in our own relationships. With these two youngsters who decided to run off and get divorced a week later, That sounds a bit like it could be a hell of a lot of pressure that fell on their shoulders. They didn't realize what they were getting into. They thought marriage was this fairy tale that they
0: Correct.
1: saw on movies, you know? And so even then, sure, with counseling, maybe the marriage could be saved. But the question then begs psychologically, are they both mature enough for a marriage at this point in time? The answer is no, because it's evident in how they chose to go about the divorce. And so it's also not for us to judge. I
0: Correct.
1: do a lot of coaching for parents. You know, parents go, but what did I do wrong and why? And the thing is that our children are souls in their own right. They come to us as gifts. They're not ours to own, and they're also not ours to dictate to. So we can do the best in giving them a foundation of morals and ethics and integrity. But beyond our religious duty to them, our parental duty, our loving duty, good parent doesn't really question the personal life of their child because they know they've taught them the right thing. They've been the good role model. And so the child is going to go off and be, you know, who you know them to be. And
0: Right.
1: often when you have a relationship with your child, they're not going to choose their life partner and exclude you. They want you to be part of it. Most kids who have good relationships with their parents, it's important for that parent, those parents to be 100% approving of who they choose as a life partner.
0: Most
1: So,
0: certainly.
1: you know, when you look at they got married and a week later they got divorced, there's a heck of a lot more behind that story.
0: Oh,
1: You
0: definitely.
1: know, upbringing, what were they exposed to, what were they running away from, what were they fooling themselves into believing? And it took a week to realize, oh gosh,
0: What have I done?
1: you know, yes.
0: It's actually sad to say it, and I mean I'm not laughing because it's a laughing matter. It's actually very sad, but unfortunately, I think that the youth of the 21st century are quite impulsive. So if they've made up their mind, you know what, this is not for me, I want out of this, they just go ahead and do it, opposed to actually sitting down and talking about it. And I'm sure that there was a way for their marriage to have been saved. Varushka, what role do old emotional patterns or childhood experiences play in the way we respond to breakups and abandonment?
1: A very powerful role. You know, breakups don't happen in isolation. So often it's older emotional memories that are triggered by that breakup. And then if someone grew up in a family that never made them feel seen or consistently loved, if there was a bit of emotional abandonment, I think all of us can claim some emotional abandonment, you know, growing up in typical South African household, parents were so busy trying to survive, you know, put things meat on the table that there wasn't language or time even for mollycoddling our emotions. And I think what we need to speak about is how time has moved. Time is much faster than it used to be. And kids are very programmed into this, you know, pace of quick scrolling, doom scrolling, quick ads. You know, the average attention span on a reel is 3 to 4 seconds. You've got 3 seconds to capture that person or they scroll on. And I think that way of living, this quick, fast exposure to everything that I can possibly get exposed to while I can, while I'm young, while I'm this, while I've got the money, that mentality is now copying and pasting into the mindset around relationships. So I'm getting into this. If it doesn't work, I'm getting out, and then I'm going to heal, and then I'm going to get into the next one, and I'll get out because I can. See, so it's almost like I'll try this toy and then I'll try that toy, and if it doesn't work, it's okay. In a way, it's healthy to have a level of impermanence and detachment, but not to this extreme that we're seeing in society.
0: Indeed. Varushka, just in rounding off our conversation, for someone listening tonight who feels quite broken, stuck, or unable to move on, what first step would you encourage them to take towards healing?
1: I think let's go back to the question, Sitari, about closure. If one doesn't get closure, how do we move forward? Because the deepest human struggle is one of not having closure, whether it's a loss of a loved one, the breakup of a relationship. Sometimes there's no conversation or an apology or explanation, and the heart starts feeling like there must be. It yearns for a reason. The heart and the head want to consolidate what has happened. But through that process, healing really teaches us to tolerate uncertainty. You know, where we have this life has to be black and white. If I'm married, it has to be happy. If it has to last, it has to this, it has to be forever. Life is not black and white. There is uncertainty. There is so much that we know we don't know. And there's so much beyond the eye. Sometimes we live only for what we see. And these breakups come to show us, hello, we've got to turn inward and look inside as well. And, you know, it's also, we've got to say at some point, is caring this much helping me or harming me? Because when we realize that peace is more important than reconciling what happened, that closure becomes almost unnecessary. We give ourselves closure, because no matter whether that person is willing or has the courage to have the conversation of closure with you or not, that conversation might not even be enough.
0: Correct.
1: And so really, it's what do I need to know about myself in order to get over this? And a nice example I can give you is myself. I am divorced for over 7.5 years. And I still question, you know, how did that actually happen? And as soon as the question comes up, I can laugh it off, because we're at a point where I can phone him and say, how did this happen? And say, not this again, you know. But the point is, then I know, okay, well, maybe I'm feeling stressed out, and it's inevitably I'm stressed out about something else in life. And then, you know, the mind takes you to the broken heart and the failed marriages. And
0: so
1: the answer is so simple. And the answer is so simple. It's at that time, for that season, this was right. I'm now being pushed into a new season, and I've got to tie my camels. It's that simple. And part of tying those camels is finding a way to move forward, challenging yourself into a new hobby, challenging every time you miss that person or you question, why was it, you know, what about me could have changed, should have changed. You go, well, I love myself to be with enough. I love myself enough to be with someone I don't need to change for.
0: That to find that is very hard. I'm just sitting here and thinking, I can imagine you phoning him and telling him, what did we go wrong? I can actually picture him taking his head, putting it in his hands and saying, not this again. Are we going to talk about this again?
1: Fortunately, now he laughs about it, but you know, it's just, and in his response, Sitara, I can hear that he avoids that question for himself.
0: I can imagine.
1: He's got a very good way of managing his emotions. So surprise, surprise, what was the cause of the divorce?
0: Yeah, I can imagine.
1: We both managed our emotions too well. We over-managed our emotions, so we never let them flow.
0: That is so true. Know. Varushka, unfortunately, our time has come to an end. I just want to say thank you for sharing your insights and also helping us better understand, most importantly, the emotional patterns that can keep us tied to heartbreak long after relationship has ended. Until we chat again, I leave you in the protection of God Almighty. Have a beautiful evening ahead and a wonderful week. Until we chat, namaste.
1: Namaste, and thank you so much. All the blessings to you, Sitara. Take care.
0: Pleasure. Thank you. While healing is really a straight path, it takes patience, self-awareness, and compassion for ourselves. But letting go doesn't mean forgetting. It means choosing not to allow past pain to define our future. If you're listening tonight and struggling to move on, remember that your worth was never determined by someone else's ability to see it. Healing begins when we turn our focus inward learn from our experiences and give ourselves permission to grow beyond them. Well, the Lifestyle Matters team will be back tomorrow evening from 9 till 10 p.m. So until we chat again, I bid you all good health.
2: 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Honoring the past, confronting the present, building the future.
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1: A synoptic view of the Ratib al-Haddad by Imam Abdullah ibn Alwi al-Haddad by Professor Hussein Muhammad. Like the Wird al-Latif, the Ratib al-Haddad is a Wird al-Litany, a form of dhikrullah, remembrance of Allah, consisting of Quranic chapters and verses and prophetic teachings, which Imam Abdullah ibn Alwi al-Haddad has synchronized into a symbiotic whole. It is noteworthy that the word ratib comes from the Arabic root word rataba, which means arranging things in an orderly fashion. The Imam was born in the spiritual city of Tarim in Hadramaut, Yemen, in 1622 CE, the Common Era, and died at the age of 89. He was aptly called the central pole, Al-Qutb, of religious leaders during his time. Imam al-Haddad was greatly instrumental in laying down the foundations of Islamic scholarship and spirituality in his country, emphasizing to his students the importance of humility, justice, love, and peace. After his studies in Yemen, Sheikh Yusuf, the scholar and activist, went back to Indonesia. Because of his prominence and his popularity in his country and his fierce opposition to Dutch rule, he was exiled to the Cape of Good Hope at Zandvliet in 1694 CE. It is the opinion of most of the historians and the Cape culture that the Ratib al-Haddad was brought to the Cape by Sheikh Yusuf of Makassar. Upon his arrival at the Cape of Good Hope, Sheikh Yusuf noticed the maltreatment of the slaves and the discrimination against the Islamic religion. It is said that men's true metal is known in adversity as gold is assayed in fire. With superb resilience, Sheikh Yusuf confronted adversity head-on and patiently persevered in his efforts to impart his knowledge and spread the message of Islam. In order for him to continue with his dhikrullah, the remembrance of Allah, Sheikh Yusuf had to devise a plan as to how he can create the Ratib al-Haddad in congregation without attracting the attention of the authorities. Later he did, and as a deceptive ploy, was to recite the Ratib al-Haddad with a lagu. This fooled the colonialists, who thought that the slaves were singing songs of merriment, quite clever and innovative indeed. However, in Tarim, the birthplace of the Ratib al-Haddad, this litany is recited in a flat tone, like the Wird al-Latif, and not in a lagu tone, as we know it in Cape Town. There are many health and other benefits attached to the recitation of the Ratib al-Haddad. Habib Ahmed Mashur al-Haddad, a direct descendant of Imam Abdullah Haddad, said, "When the reciter comes to the five Fatihas, the spirit of the Imam responds, and he intercedes during the du'as that follow, invoking Allah subhanahu wa ta'ala to accept the du'as. Many people have recounted how, by reciting the Ratib al-Haddad with specific intentions, they have experienced relief."
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2: 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Takbir.
3: Allahu Akbar.
2: Allahu ghayatuna.
3: Allahu ghayatuna.
2: Allah is our goal.
3: Allah is our goal.
2: Wa rasulu za'imuna.
3: And the Prophet is our example.
2: والقرآن دستورنا.
3: And the Quran is our constitution.
2: والجهاد سبيلنا.
3: And struggle is our means.
2: والموت في سبيل الله.
3: And dying in the path of Allah.
2: أسماء أماننا.
3: Is the highest of our aspirations.
2: La ilaha illallah.
3: There is no God but Allah.
2: Muhammadur Rasulullah.
3: Muhammad is the messenger of Allah.
2: Sallallahu alayhi wa sallam.
3: Allah's peace and blessings be upon him.
2: وعليها نحيا.
3: And we live by it.
2: وعليها نموت.
3: And we die by it.
2: وعليها نلقى الله.
3: And with it we shall meet Allah.
2: تكبير. تكبير. تكبير.
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2: Verily my prayer.
3: ونسكي.
2: And my sacrifice.
3: ومحياي.
2: And my life.
3: ومماتي.
2: And my death.
3: لله.
2: Is only for Allah.
3: رب العالمين.
2: Lord of the worlds.
3: إنا لله.
2: Verily from Allah do we come.
3: وَإِنَّا إِلَيْهِ
2: 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And verily unto him is our return.
3: تكبير.
2: الله أكبر.
3: تكبير.
2: الله أكبر.
3: تكبير.
2: الله أكبر.
3: We will remind ourselves of the necessity for unity among ourselves. Therefore we will remind ourselves of where Allah makes it imperative upon us to be united, and where Allah forbids us to be disunited. And we will remind ourselves of the instruction from Allah, where Allah says, وَاعْتَصِمُوا بِحَبْلِ اللَّهِ جَمِيعًا وَلَا تَفَرَّقُوا. And when we read it, we will close our eyes and we will ponder over it and we will internalize it in our hearts. And we will commit ourselves to it. We may not be holding hands with one another physically, but we will be holding on altogether to the rope of Allah. Inshallah.

0: in the name of Allah, who with His name nothing on earth or in the heavens can cause any harm, and He is the all-hearing, the all-knowing. O Allah, I seek refuge in You from insanity, leprosy, and all major illnesses. Allah is the best guardian, and He is the most merciful of the merciful.
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2: Salatu wassalamu ala rasulillah wa ala alihi wa sahbihi ajma'in. Inshallah, continuing with our series on Tafsir al-Quran, the meaning and the explanation of the Book of Allah. Inshallah, today we are going to be starting from ayah number 208. And as always, we'll begin with the recitation of the ayat. We'll then go over a translation of the verses, and then we'll go further into a discussion on the meaning and the lessons that we can extract from the ayat. A'udhu billahi minash shaitanir rajim. Ya ayyuhalladhina amanu dukhulu fis silmi kaffa wa la tattabi'u

0: والملائكة وقضي الأمر وإلى الله ترجع الأمور.
1: The translation, verse number 208. O you who believe, enter wholeheartedly into submission to Allah and do not follow in the footsteps of Shaytan, for he is your sworn enemy. And if you slip back after the clear proof and evidence has come to you, then know that indeed Allah is almighty and wise. And do they wait for that Allah would bring His wrath upon them within dense clouds and that the angels would come? The decision at that time would have already been made, and to Allah alone do all affairs return back to. So, in the previous session, in the previous verses, we talked about that Allah subhanahu wa ta'ala tells us that there are essentially two types of people, two camps of people. And those two types of people, those two camps of people, are that there are people who defy the truth, who wreak havoc and chaos upon the earth, and they are arrogant and stubborn, and their ultimate end is in the hellfire. And then the other camp of the people are those who sacrifice anything and everything that they can for the sake of Allah subhanahu wa ta'ala, for the pleasure of Allah. And Allah subhanahu wa ta'ala tells us that those people, Allah subhanahu wa ta'ala is pleased with them, and Allah will be most merciful and kind with them. Now, what Allah subhanahu wa ta'ala laid out for us in the previous verses is that humanity is divided into these two camps. But we don't necessarily need to resign ourselves to that's just the state of affairs. There are these two camps, these two groups, and it is what it is. But rather Allah presents a solution to us. How do we resolve this? How do we solve this? There is a resolution. There is a better way forward. There is a cure. And Allah subhanahu wa ta'ala lays that out in verse number 208, in which Allah subhanahu wa ta'ala said that, O you who believe, enter into Islam completely. And that's essentially the solution that Allah is providing here, that the solution has been provided for you. It was revealed to you. It was given to you. And we call that solution Islam. And Allah subhanahu wa ta'ala is saying, but you have to embrace Islam. You have to enter into it completely. And there's a couple of things that I wanted to talk about over here. First and foremost is this command that Allah is giving of entering into Islam completely. Who is this addressing? Who is this aimed at? There's a lot of discussion surrounding that. And in fact, there are some narrations which talk about a little bit of the backstory there as well. We always talk about that, the sabab al-nuzul, the circumstance of revelation. So there are some narrations. First and foremost, it's speaking to people who are outside of Islam completely. And they might have some kind of an acceptance, or they're somewhat comfortable with the idea of believing in a supreme power, a God. But when it comes to Islam, and the example of the Prophet sallallahu alaihi wasallam, and the teachings of Islam, and the rules of Islam, and the regulations of Islam, then that is a problem for them. And so Allah subhanahu wa ta'ala is telling them that submission is to enter into it completely. It's not enough to just say, you know what? I guess, yeah, I accept that there is a higher power. That's not sufficient. But you must enter into Islam completely. Secondly, it's also talking to a very specific audience, and it's addressing a very specific dynamic, which is mentioned in a couple of different narrations. Some of the people who had accepted Islam at the time of the Prophet ﷺ, the early converts to Islam, particularly in Medina, they came into Islam from the Jewish community, right? Particularly, it mentions Abdullah bin Salam radiallahu anhu. And when they entered into Islam, they still felt very emotionally attached to some of their practices that they used to practice in Judaism. So they maintained a bit of a connection or a bit of a adherence, if you will, to things like observing the Sabbath, right? They also still had reservations because, for example, in Judaism, they're not allowed to eat camel meat. It's not considered or deemed permissible. So they maintained a reservation about that. They had a problem with that. And they came to the Prophet ﷺ in one narration and even inquired about continuing some of the worship rituals that they used to practice before Islam and Judaism, like reading the Torah and things like that. And so this verse was revealed at that time so as to tell them that when you accept Islam, when you come into Islam, you must enter into Islam completely. And anything that previously you were attached to, you were practicing, that needs to be left behind, right? And thirdly, another audience of this verse, and this is mentioned by Abdullah bin Abbas radiallahu ta'ala anhuma, is that this verse is speaking to the Muslims themselves, as evidenced by the fact that it says, Ya ayyuha alladhina amanu. It's speaking to the Muslims particularly. And it's saying, Udkhulu fi silmi kaffa. Enter into Islam completely. Bijumlatihi. In its entirety. As opposed to what? As opposed to someone maintaining some kind of hesitation, some kind of reservation, that, you know, this salah is really nice and beautiful. Ramadan is great. Hajj was very cool. But when it comes to some of the things that we've talked about earlier in Surah Al-Baqarah, when it talks about the rules and the regulations that govern what we eat, dietary restrictions, then it becomes a problem. When it comes to Islam's rules and regulations about business practices, what is permissible versus what is not permissible, then it becomes an issue. That's why earlier in Surah Al-Baqarah, we had talked about it. A pivotal place in the surah was the verse about the morality and the ethics of Islam. Ayatul Birr, verse number 177. That those morals and ethics of the religion, you have to embrace them in their entirety. There's no one foot in, one foot out. But you have to completely surrender yourself to Islam. And that's where Allah subhanahu wa ta'ala then says, Udkhulu fi silmi kaffatan. Kaffa. And what's interesting, what's fascinating is that the word kaffa, it has a very interesting root. Because kaffa normally we translate as completely, totally. But the word kaffa also has a meaning of mana. What that means is it means to prevent. So how does prevention work into the meaning and the translation here? The way that it works into it is, it's very fascinating. What the verse is basically saying, enter into Islam completely. Surrender yourself to Islam totally. Accept all the teachings, all the injunctions, all the commandments, all the prohibitions of Islam. Now that doesn't mean that we're necessarily going to be able to abide by all of them. That's not what it's saying. Because we're not perfect creatures. It takes time. And even after a lot of time, we're still going to fail. Occasionally or frequently. But right now, we're more so talking about acceptance. Can I accept what is the truth? Can I accept what is right and wrong? Even though I might not be compliant with it yet, but I accept in principle what is right and what is wrong. And when each individual surrenders themselves to Allah completely, what that then does is that sets the groundwork for harmony and unity within the community. Because we all now have a shared moral and ethical code. We all share a belief. We all share the same principles. We share the same morals. We share the same ethics. We accept the same truth. And even though, like I said already, we're imperfect, but nonetheless, we're all on the same page in terms of what we know is right and wrong. We're on the same page. And that's actual true unity, not superficial. Not the superficial unity we keep trying to achieve. But that's real unity. And when you have real unity that is rooted within something meaningful, not superficial, then what that does is, فَالْجَمَاعَةُ تُسَمَّى كَافَّةً لِإِمْتِنَاعِهِمْ عَنِ التَّفَرُّقِ. Because then it will prevent disunity. It will prevent fracturing. You know the old adage of you can break each finger individually, but you turn it into a fist. Now you can. Now it's a force. And that's the idea that when we all commit to the same ideals, we accept them, we believe in them, we admit them, then it brings us together. And when it brings us together, then that will actually protect us as an ummah from the disunity and the fracturing and thereby the weakness and the humiliation that we suffer from. And that's why this is so powerful and profound. اُدْخُلُوا فِي السِّلْمِ كَافَّةً. Because it's addressing it at all three levels. The individual, the collective, and then the byproduct, the benefit that comes out of that. That this whole problem of the fracturing and the weakness of the ummah, that's how it's solved. And so here Allah subhanahu wa ta'ala says, اُدْخُلُوا فِي السِّلْمِ كَافَّةً. Right? Enter into Islam completely. Submit totally. Absolutely. وَلَا تَتَّبِعُوا خُطُوَاتِ الشَّيْطَانِ. Now Allah subhanahu wa ta'ala, and I forgot to mention here, excuse me, there are many verses of the Qur'an that emphasize the same point to us that we just talked about. That committing to those beliefs, those morals, those ethics, those principles will actually result in the kind of indestructible unity that we need, that we all talk about. Allah tells us in Surah Ali Imran, وَعَتَصِمُوا بِحَبْلِ اللَّهِ جَمِيعًا وَلَا تَفَرَّقُوا. The key part of the ayah there, which means cling to the rope of Allah together and don't be disunited, don't be divided. But the key part of the ayah is hablullah, the rope of Allah, which Abdullah ibn Abbas radiallahu ta'ala anhu tells us is the Qur'an. Abdullah ibn Mas'ud radiallahu ta'ala anhu tells us that that is Islam in general. It's kind of the same thing. But that again is what it's talking about. If there are two things that are put together, stuck together, bound together, and their connection starts to become weak, you reinforce it by reapplying whatever it is that brought them together. If they were glued together, you put more glue. If they were nailed together, then you put another nail. If they were screwed together, you get another screw and you drill it in there. And so what brings us together is our love of Allah, is our commitment to this deen, our morals, our ideals, what we believe in, our principles. وَلَا تَنَزَعُوا فَتَفْشَلُوا وَتَذْهَبَ رِيحُكُمْ. That's what Allah subhanahu wa ta'ala says, that once you start becoming weak in the religion and your commitment to the religion, again, we're not necessarily talking about like adherence. That's of course important. I'm not undermining that. But a lot of times we just figure when we hear this that it's talking about everyone becomes al-Hasan al-Basri. Everyone's praying tahajjud 2 hours a day, and everyone's reading the whole Quran every day, right? And fasting every other day. We're not talking about that per se. It first begins with just the acceptance. Right now, I'm stuck at a completely different place. I'm stuck at the place that just because I'm not necessarily adhering to something right now, I argue it, I debate it, I undermine it. If, and but. However, are you sure? I don't know. If you think about it, we're constantly, we have one caveat after another. When the Quran tells us what's right versus what's wrong, then we have a million arguments and counter arguments. And that's why Allah is saying, وَلَا تَنَزَعُوا. Once you start differing with this, with what you believe, فَتَفْشَلُوا. You have failed. وَتَذْهَبَ رِيحُكُمْ. And you will lose your spirit. You will lose your strength. You'll get picked off. And so that's what the verse is saying. And the Prophet ﷺ at Hajjatul Wida, very powerful moment. On the 12th day of the Hijjah, okay, that is the, you know, sixth day of Hajj. On that, or fifth day of Hajj, on that day, the Hujjaj are allowed to start leaving. We talked about that just a few sessions ago. فَمَنْ تَعَجَّلَ فِي يَوْمَيْنِ. And some of the companions that came from far away, I might have even said this at that time, but I'll repeat it here very quickly. Those who live far away, the Prophet Sallallahu Alaihi Wasallam said, you can depart. And as they were leaving, they came to the Prophet Sallallahu Alaihi Wasallam and they asked, can you please give us some parting advice? And the Prophet Sallallahu Alaihi Wasallam said, لَا تَرْجِعُوا بَعْدِ كُفَّارًا. Don't leave Islam after I'm gone. Don't turn your back on Allah. And number two, يَضْرِبُ بَعْضُكُمْ رِقَابَ بَعْضٍ. And then you'll start killing one another. Turning your back on Allah will make you turn on each other. The Prophet ﷺ warned against that very explicitly. Now the next part of the ayah, Allah says, وَلَا تَتَّبِعُوا خُطُوَاتِ الشَّيْطَانِ. Do not follow in the footsteps of shaitan. So what will undo that is basically the enticing of shaitan, the whispering of shaitan, the meddling of shaitan, the constant, you know, shaitan just picking away at us. إِنَّمَا يَأْمُرُكُمْ بِالسُّوءِ وَالْفَحْشَاءِ. 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Shaitan commands you to do evil and to engage in shameless behavior. Directly contradicting, again, our morals and principles. Look, somebody becoming a little bit lazy or lax in some of their ibadah and worship is very, it's bad. It's not good.

But Shaitan sees that as a small win. Sees that as a small win. But when he can get someone to compromise on the higher morals and ethics of the deen, of Islam, the moral ethical code that we have, evil, shamelessness, that's the huge victory. That's why he aims at that. وَأَنْتَقُولُوا عَلَى اللَّهِ مَا لَا تَعْلَمُونَ. Look at this point. And that you say things about the religion that you don't know. You have no right to. Again, that same thing that we said, where we constantly are second-guessing and undermining, and that whole, you know, if and but about religious issues that are very clear from the Qur'an. I don't know if you think about it. That's what Shaitan wants you to do. That's the win for Shaitan. إِنَّمَا يَدْعُوهُ حِزْبَهُ لِيَكُونُوا مِنْ أَصْحَابِ السَّعِيرِ. And that's why Allah says, إِنَّهُ لَكُمْ عَدُوٌ مُبِينٌ وَلَا تَتَّبِعُوا خُطُوَاتِ الشَّيْطَانِ. Don't follow in his footsteps, he is your clear enemy. He's trying to ruin you. He's trying to destroy you constantly. That's his goal. That's his objective. And then in the next ayah, Allah says, فَإِنْ زَلَلْتُمْ مِنْ بَعْدِ مَا جَاءَتْكُمُ الْبَيِّنَاتِ فَعْلَمُوا أَنَّ اللَّهَ عَزِيزٌ حَكِيمٌ. That if you then slip, zalal. Zalal in the Arabic language, quite literally, linguistically, it means zalul aqdam, zalul qadam. It means for someone to slip and fall. Okay? But it's used as a euphemism, as an expression in the Quranic language to talk about somebody falling off the straight path. You know, like we talk about somebody falling off the wagon. Somebody is recovering from some kind of an addiction or a sin or very destructive behavior. And then the person lapses back into that behavior. So we use that euphemism of they fell off the wagon. This is the Arabic, classical Arabic euphemism for someone falling off of the correct path, straying from the truth, straying from what is good and what is right and what is correct. فَإِنْ زَلَلْتُمْ. If you slip, مِنْ بَعْدِ مَا جَاءَتْكُمُ الْبَيِّنَاتِ. After the clear truth, the proof, the evidences, the signs, they came to you. Like you knew better. Allah gave you every, you know, resource. Allah blessed you with knowledge, understanding, opportunity, good company. And then by taking all that for granted, by neglecting that, and then straying from the straight path, فَعْلَمُوا إِنَّ اللَّهَ عَزِيزٌ حَكِيمٌ. Then know that Allah is almighty and wise. And many of the scholars of tafsir, like Imam al-Razi rahimahullahu ta'ala and others, have discussed at length, what does that actually mean? Right? Why does Allah invoke these two attributes? Aziz. Aziz means almighty. Allah is capable of anything. And nothing overpowers Allah. Because he says now that the person, and I should mention this, also in the context of the surah, when Allah says, if you stray from the straight path, what did Allah talk about earlier? Entering into Islam completely. So part of straying from the straight path is, وَأَهْمَلُوا شَرْعَ اللَّهِ كُلَّهُ. That maybe the way the person strayed from the straight path is that they again started second guessing. They started doubting. They started being skeptical about things that are a part of the religion. Okay? They started again, you know, taking the religion apart, breaking the religion apart. That could be part of it. So going back to the topic, Aziz, Allah is almighty, dominating, overpowering. Why is that attribute particularly mentioned here? And they say because Allah, nothing stops Allah. Allah dominates and overpowers everything. That Allah can hold those people accountable. Nothing can prevent Allah from punishing those people. May Allah protect them. But also it means that what if somebody does that, but then they repent? Allah can also forgive them. And no one can prevent Allah from forgiving them. No one can prevent Allah from punishing them. Allah is almighty. You are at the mercy of Allah. Hakim. Allah is all wise.

Meaning that if Allah decides to punish them, somebody might try to object. How does that make any sense? It doesn't have to make sense to me. It doesn't have to make sense to you, to any of us. Allah is all wise. Allah knows best why He is doing what He is doing. And if Allah forgives somebody, after all this, where somebody might object, you know, someone might be, you know, offended by that notion. But Allah is all wise. Allah knows exactly why He forgives who He forgives. No one can second guess Allah subhanahu wa ta'ala. فَإِنَّ اللَّهَ عَزِيزٌ حَكِيمٌ. Now, in verse number 210, Allah says, هَلْ يَنْظُرُونَ, that what are they waiting for? And this tone, this is a rhetorical question. It's not a literal question. It's a rhetorical question. وَهُوَ بِمَعْنَى الْجُحُودِ, that they keep resisting. They keep fighting. They keep refusing. هَلْ يَنْظُرُونَ, what is it that they're waiting for? Meaning, what's their problem? Is what they're waiting for, أَنْ يَأْتِيَهُمُ اللَّهُ فِي ذُلَلٍ مِّنَ الْغَمَامِ, that if you translate literally, it would say that Allah would come to them in dense clouds. And this is an expression that is used throughout the Quran in many, many different places. For instance, where Allah subhanahu wa ta'ala says, فَأَتَاهُمُ اللَّهُ مِنْ حَيْثُ لَمْ يَحْتَسِبُوا, Allah came to them in a way that they could not even fathom. They couldn't even recognize. In another place, Allah subhanahu wa ta'ala says, فَأَتَى اللَّهُ بُنْيَانَهُمْ مِنَ الْقَوَاعِدِ فَخَرَّ عَلَيْهِمُ السَّقَفُ مِنْ فَوْقِهِمْ, Allah came at them in terms of even the structures that they had built, from the very foundations of those structures. And Allah made their ceilings crash down upon them. فَأَتَاكُمُ اللَّهُ مِنْ حَيْثُ لَمْ يَحْتَسِبُوا وَقَذَفَ فِي قُلُوبِهِمُ الرُّعْبُ, that Allah came at them from where they couldn't even imagine, and Allah put fear and panic into their hearts. 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And the dark cloud, it represents like an inevitability. This was a metaphor that the Arabs used to use, that if you have dense clouds, even we do it today, if you walk out of your house and you see very dark, dense clouds moving in, you say, oh, it's about to rain. Some bad weather coming. It seems like inevitable. You see those clouds move in. Here in North Texas, you hear that thunder, and you know it's coming. So that's the idea of inevitability. 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say, oh, I get it. But Allah says, what's the point of getting it now? In another place in the Quran, a very similar verbiage in Surah Al-An'am, هَلْ يَنْظُرُونَ إِلَّا أَن تَأْتِيَهُمُ الْمَلَائِكَةُ أَوْ يَأْتِي

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1: It's Community Pulse on Radio 786 100.4 FM. And earlier on already, you know I like stories. You know, I love stories, let me say it like that, particularly of people from within our communities. We love foregrounding those. We love highlighting those stories, and we love learning more than anything. We want to learn from those within our community. Now, Centerpiece is one of those segments that, yes, we usually focus on people's stories. So let me tell you what's happening today if you missed out on our throw forward a little bit earlier on. So today we turn the pages of South African history through the life of a man whose faith was inseparable from his fight for justice. Now, the book Echoes of Freedom, the story of Imam Hassan Solomon, was written by Fasih Mani and offers an intimate and deeply human portrait of one of South Africa's most respected yet often unsung heroes. Imam Hassan Solomon's journey from factory manager to faith leader, anti-apartheid activist, exile and later member of parliament captures the intersection of Islam, struggle and social justice. His leadership at the Claremont Main Road Mosque, his role in the call of Islam and his contribution to establishing Voice of the Cape all reflect a life lived in service of truth and liberation. Today we speak to author about the making of Echoes of Freedom, the man behind the legacy and the lessons Imam Hassan's story continues to offer to a new generation seeking faith-based justice in an ever-changing world. Now, Fasih Mani is a retired education leader with over 40 years of experience transforming schools in some of the Western Cape's most under-resourced communities. From his early years at Westridge High in Mitchells Plain to his tenure as principal of Lavender Hill High, he became known for his innovative leadership and commitment to academic excellence in challenging environments. After retiring in 2019, he continued mentoring schools as curator principal at Silikamva and Hout Bay High, where his guidance led to remarkable turnarounds in performance and morale. Beyond the classroom, Fasih has served as a national English examiner, mentor and writer. He is the author of Echoes of Freedom, the story of Imam Hassan Solomon's, which of course we will be speaking about today. He is also a contributor to Scrumming Against All Odds. It's a book we spoke about here on a Centerpiece, and is completing a new book on a book up icon, Abdia Da Costa. Please do join me in welcoming on the line with us this morning, Fasih Mani. Assalamu alaikum and welcome. Shukran so much for joining us.
2: Assalamu alaikum wa rahmatullahi wa barakatuh. Shukran for having me on your program.
1: It seems like your life is also a book in the making, Mr. Mani.
2: I wouldn't say so. There are many more important people to actually write about than me. And I'm not trying to be humble, but yeah, that is my view.
1: But you know, and no, not to divert, because this is a very important part of this conversation. It's exactly because of people within our community, you know, who quietly do their thing. And people amongst those people, as far as I'm concerned, and something we often speak about here on the show, is our educators who quietly do their thing for years and years and years and impact positively the lives of so many. And I mean the very fact that you're still continuing with this, and of course even after having retired. But tell us firstly what inspired you to document the life of Imam Hassan Solomon? Was it because there was a historical gap, which of course we know there was, but was there something personal also that inspired you?
2: Yeah, I think for me, one of the strongest motivations behind my writing this book was to actually, you know, challenge what I would call historical erasure. So that simply means when certain voices, especially those of the oppressed or the faithful, are written out of our history, it's not just forgetting, it's almost a kind of, you know, silencing. So many of our freedom stories, especially those of people of color, have been left out of mainstream history. So if you walk into a bookstore in one of the so-called leafy suburbs, the shelves are filled with imported titles, you know, foreign authors, essentially white versions of our, you know, struggle. And yet the stories of our very own heroes, those who fought, who prayed, who organized and served in our townships, the mosque, the churches, the communities are missing, as if they never existed. So for me, Imam Hassan was one of those particular voices at risk of being really forgotten in it, in a sense. A freedom fighter, a man of deep faith, essentially a moral compass of his community. Yeah, so that in essence was the reason why I decided to write this book.
1: Mm-hmm. And it really beautifully captures how our faith can not only fuel social activism, but can strengthen it. In fact, it ought to be the driving force behind social activism.
2: Yeah, that is so true. So for me, the Imam was the living embodiment of how faith can really drive justice, not to silence it. For him, Islam was not a, you know, private ritual. It was a moral call in action, in a sense. He understood that worship has to be reflected in the way we treat people, in the way we confront justice, and how we uplift those who suffer under oppression. So his activism was deeply really spiritual, you know, based on compassion, on truth and service. He didn't see faith and social justice as separate worlds. For him, they were one and the same. He often said that standing for justice was really an act of ibadah, an act of worship. So, yeah, that for me was something really amazing about his life, alhamdulillah.
1: And I'm sure as you delve deeper and deeper into his life, more and more about his understanding of Islam, sort of captured your imagination and I suppose also gave you a deeper understanding. I imagine it's impossible to write about somebody like Imam Hassan Solomon and not be moved as you dig deeper into his life. Is this fair to say, Fasih?
2: Yes, absolutely. So his understanding of Islam for me was really deeply rooted in Tawheed, the oneness of Allah Ta'ala, and by extension, the oneness and equality of humanity. He believed that apartheid, which was a system built on separation and hierarchy, was fundamentally un-Islamic. So his reading of Islam was, it actually demanded in him that he should oppose oppression wherever it existed. And that's why he saw no paradox between being an imam and being an activist. He believed that silence in the face of injustice was in and of itself a form of, let's call it, complicity in a sense. So his faith didn't just inspire activism, it compelled it. So his khutbas often linked Quranic principles of justice and compassion directly to the realities of apartheid, reminding his, you know, congregation that being a Muslim meant taking a moral stand in society.
1: Mm-hmm. Yeah, and something you mentioned earlier on, and this is so evident in his actions, that yes, nothing that he did was disconnected from his faith. So in his workspaces, wherever he found himself, he was clear about the values that was that drove him, that were immutable, and that was, there was no compromising on that. But tell us a little bit now about his journey and about his life, and where it all started, where the book, or where you chose for the book to start with his life story.
2: Yeah, look, for me, he was guided by a sense of duty, not ambition. So he never sought political office for, you know, personal gain. He went into parliament not because he believed that in being there he could be one of the moral voices for faith-based leaders. And that was needed in shaping the new South Africa. So with that, he was able to really balance integrity with humility. And so he actually carried those principles from the pulpit, from the mimbar, into the political arena. So he embodied and imbibed things like honesty and compassion and accountability. And he often said that if, you know, politics ever required of him to compromise his faith, he would rather walk away. So within the rough and tumble of post-apartheid politics, he remained true to his values. He didn't penetrate things like in conviction for convenience. And that's made, in fact, that is what made his leadership so rare and so respected.
1: Mm. Yeah, exactly. And my comment earlier on, even when I was speaking to our listeners and reminding them about the show coming up, that's such a it's something that we know when we speak about leaders like Imam Hassan Solomon. We referred again to very recently we commemorated the martyrdom of Imam Abdullah Harun, and that is it's such an important part of being a leader. Is also not just preaching from the pulpit, but also living it. And so that intersection of being a person of faith and the struggle for social justice and wherever it is that one finds yourself, that's always enacted. And that's something that's always expressed, and that those values are lived. So what's so interesting about the story and about your book is that apparently you never met Imam Hassan Solomon, but you are bound by family lineage.
2: Yeah. Look, I also am linked to, and so is he, to, you know, to one guru. So there is some kind of link between our families.
1: Mm. Yeah, that was just interesting that you that you started the project after you retired. You began this project in early 2024, and you were actually encouraged by the brother of Imam Hassan.
2: That is so. No, what had happened was I was working on the book, a rugby book of Dr. Omar Iso. Mm. And I had written about somebody called Riyad Najjar and Dale Santon. So we were sitting at my house one Sunday afternoon. I was speaking to Riyad to actually fact check when they won which cup and when he actually played for which team, just to make sure that whatever I write is in fact accurate. And then in comes Imam Hassan's brother by the name of Qasim, and we're talking, and they said to me, "Fasir, why didn't you just write about Imam?" And it took me all of 30 seconds to make
1: up.
2: You know, okay. But then afterwards, I realized the enormity and scale of the exercise. Because your Imam had passed, and to now to capture his history, this so-called, you know, towering human being, not in the physical sense, because he's my height, we're not, you know, too tall, but so it's 54 or so people I had to interview and fact check and all the rest of it. So it was quite daunting task. But alhamdulillah, I think all the important boxes.
1: Alhamdulillah. But as you said in previous conversations as well, it's not a biography in its very narrow sense. It's also a tribute. It's about remembering these unsung heroes. It's also a I suppose, a reminder for us to resist. So just the memory thereof is resisting, and you call it like an act of being truthful, almost to the legacy of a man whose life continues to echo in our hearts. And it ought to be like that. It ought to be like that, that these are our heroes that we should continue to honor and learn from them.
2: No, yeah, you know, absolutely. Look, for me, what Imam brings to the table is something I would refer to as principle leadership. And that really is timeless. If you think of Islamophobia, and if you think of almost the normalization of genocide, you know, it's absolutely important that people must stand up, you know. So Imam showed that you can lead with conscience even in a corrupt world. For me, he demonstrated that faith, when lived authentically, is a force for liberation, yeah, not division. And for young people, his life says, you don't have to choose between being, you know, spiritual and being, yes, socially conscious. The two can and must actually coexist. So he modeled, you know, courage without arrogance, with compassion without weakness, and activism without hate. So it's in a world looking for moral direction. For me, his example shows that integrity and empathy remain our most powerful tools for change.
1: Yeah. And of course, under Imam Hassan's leadership, the Claremont Main Road Mosque became a voice for the oppressed. And we want to delve a little bit more into that after the break. We are speaking to Ghaffar Sihmani, of course, is the author of the book entitled Echoes of Freedom, the story of Imam Hassan Solomon. Fascinating as we delve deeper into the journey of Imam Hassan Solomon, from factory manager to faith leader, but always anti-apartheid activist, and later, of course, also a member of a parliament. We'll continue with that after the break. Is 100.4 FM.

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1: Thousands of children, refugee mothers and other war victims leave their countries to run away from life-threatening challenges. Their cries reach us from many lands. 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
1: We're going into the second half of our centrepiece segment for today here on Community Pulse on 100.4 FM. Very privileged to be joined this morning by Fasih Mani, who is the author of the book entitled Echoes of Freedom, the story of Imam Hassan Solomon, which really offers an intimate and deeply human portrait of one of South Africa's most respected, yet often unsung heroes. I go to some of your writing now, Fasih, and yes, you mentioned the fact that, of course, this book is much more than a biography. It is a tribute, and so I want to draw from some of your writing, and I'd love to hear you continuing the story for us. You say he was a towering figure not only in the history of South African Islam, but in the broader struggle for justice, freedom, and dignity. From the Claremont Main Road mosque pulpit, where he denounced apartheid with fearless conviction. Now, as a mentor and senior member of the MYM of South Africa, he inspired generations of youth to connect their faith to action. Yet as a human being, he always radiated love, joy, and humility. You further say that before he was any of these things, he was a young boy raised by devout and principled parents. His father taught him the value of groundedness, of knowing the land, working with one's hands, and practicing the ethics of halal living. His mother ignited his love of books and independent thought. Both of them planted in him the seeds of justice qualities that came to define his leadership. This next paragraph for me is so important, particularly in the times that we are living in now. His upbringing in the Constantia village of Cape Town, where his grandfather's farm welcomed people of all races and religions, offered a loved lesson in exclusion. Long before the phrase interfaith solidarity became common, Imam Hassan was embodying it. These experiences instilled in him that Islam was not afraid of the world, but engaged with it, transformed it, and loved it. I'm going to end there, and I'm going to ask you about then his political awakening, because for him, it was so important to draw these meaningful connections between Islamic spirituality and historical materialism. So yes, he was an intellectual. He lived fully. He enjoyed music. He enjoyed fishing. So the idea of joy and resistance are not contradictory, but this concept around inclusion and understanding our duties and our obligations within a community. Tell us a little bit about that and about his political awakening, particularly throughout the 1980s.
2: Yeah, look, I've said this now on many platforms in speaking about the book. Imam didn't just wake up one fine morning and tell himself, the weather is nice outside, so today I'm going to become an activist. Of course, it doesn't work like that. So several key events converge and shape Imam's activism. And one of the first ones, of course, he started with a family and been politicized there in a sense. And his upbringing, understanding Islam, etc., etc. But one of the first, you know, political acts was the 1959 extension of University Education Act that forced him to apply for a permit to attend a UCT. And he found that an indignity that underscored the second class status, and that ignited his determination to resist injustice. Then, of course, the following year, the 1960 Antipas March and the Sharpeville Massacre, that also served to strengthen his resolve to resist apartheid. And then, of course, the well-known story in his family, 1966, they had owned large parcels of land in Constantia, where the Constantia Emporium is now. And they, of course, like thousands of other families, were forcibly removed, in their case, from Constantia. And that moving from a concerned observer into an active opponent of apartheid. But I think probably the one thing that served to actually galvanize him was the 1969 death of his mentor, Imam Abdullah Harun, which you have referred to early on, at the hands of the police. That solidified his belief that fighting apartheid was not just a moral imperative, but also a religious duty. So when he then started to work, he worked in the textile industry, but at some point he moved through the ranks, became a senior manager at what was then called SANS, and then at LTI. And but he lived that a high paying job with a company car to work full time for Sanzaf, and Sanzaf, you know, today has a budget running into billions, actually billions, you know. But Imam, and I do not want to overstate what he did, but he would have had to play a role in the early years to get Sanzaf where it is actually today. And from there, he became the Imam of the Claremont Main Road Mosque. And the book attempts to actually capture the goings on. It was actually controversial. He actually become the Imam because of family connections. And I don't want to get into that now. But when he became the Imam, what he then did was really amazing. So he was one of the first members of the ulama to take a stand. You know, when others were reluctant to take a stand, he did. And so at Claremont Main Road Mosque, what he did was actually truly remarkable. He was able to mentor and to enable a number of youth activists, one of whom, in fact, people like Aslam Fattah and Imam Umar, the JP brothers, and so on, and a range of other people. And what he was able to actually do is to, in a sense, adopt the youth and to use the mimbar unashamedly and openly, and to say Islam stands for justice. We need to go beyond the theoretical tenets of Islam to the practical meaning of it. It means where you see injustice, you need to speak out against it. And so what happened then to him was he had to go on the run. He was harassed by the police and his family, and he went into exile. And so he was one of our ulama who actually suffered for his beliefs. And it really wasn't easy.
1: Mm-hmm. Yeah, and interestingly, I mean, you mentioned Professor Aslam Fattah as one of his mentees, if you like, one of the young activists. And he writes, of course, he wrote a book review. He also did the keynote address at the launch of the book, and the question that he asked is exactly that. I mean, speaking to what you're speaking to now, what does prophetic courage look like today, and what would Imam Hassan Solomon ask of us now in the face of deepening injustice, inequality, and ask ourselves questions around what legacy we are building. And of course, part of the story, as you are telling it to us now, is the very fact that, yes, he became a major target then of the apartheid regime, and he evaded capture multiple times. I believe there are stories told about how we unwitted police at this very mosque that you refer to now. Tell us some of those stories. How he was hiding in ambulances even to escape his detention.
2: I mentioned the point about historical erasure as one of the key reasons why I wrote the book, that our so-called narratives need to be told. But if you look at Iman's life, it was actually a very exciting one. It's almost a movie-like in its intensity. For example, when he was on the run, now he was a man small in stature, but he was extremely brave to the extent where he was almost brazen. For example, my research showed that the Cape Herald, I never remember that particular paper, 1985, 15th of August, he was interviewed, he was on the run, underground, and there's a headline in the Cape Herald of August 1985, and he says, "Arrest me if you dare at the Claremont Main Road Mosque." Mm. And lo and behold, on Eid of that year, the mosque is filled, and you all heard about the rumors that the security police will be there in their numbers and doing mansa. In fact, I myself was at the mosque on that particular morning. But Imam Rashid Umar was then in his early to mid-20s and was not Imam of the mosque as yet. An interview actually told me that there were police snipers on the roofs at the nearby buildings. The mosque was surrounded by policemen dressed casually in plain clothes. And there were rumors even of non-Muslims who made it inside the mosque. But to fast forward, Imam openly condemned the state from the mimbar. And at a certain point, it was very well organized. Imam stepped down from the mimbar. At a certain point, he was surrounded by his supporters, and Imam somehow escaped on a bike at the back of the mosque and fooled the police, and the SAP at the time, the security police, were known as some of the most organized, almost like Mossad in Israel, but somehow he was able to outwit them and he was able to escape. But also the other amazing incidents. For example, he spoke at a mass rally in Guguletu on the run, and they were looking for him. And he appeared out of nowhere, made a fiery speech, finished his speech, and then escaped with the help of a sympathetic ambulance driver, and he was able to outwit the police. And then also some other incidents at a janaza, also peered out of nowhere, again made a fiery speech, and then somehow he disappeared and escaped in a cattle. So the man was, as I said, brave, even brazen, maybe even reckless, but he took a stand and he was firm. And as I said more than once, his family actually suffered. Can you imagine to raise a young family in the early teens and your father is on the run, and heaven knows if he were caught, what could have happened to him? So it's a life full of interest, fascinating, but extremely resilient.
1: Mm. Yeah, and you refer to him for that reason as a moral revolutionary, because a moral revolutionary of the Minbar, because again, and such an important part of his life. And of course, there's many significant moments that we can pause on, and towards the end, we'll invite our listeners we'll remind our listeners where they can obtain their copy, where they can read about this, because so importantly also is that you write about the fact that when it came to mentoring of youth, he did not raise followers, he nurtured thinkers. He wanted young Muslims to ask, what does Allah require of us in the face of oppression? He helped a generation to connect the Quran to protest and the Sunnah to sacrifice. It's profound. It's absolutely profound. And even at the time, because it was under apartheid, but we know that the genocide had started at that point already, long before that. And so for him, it was about courageously engaging and to uphold human dignity always. He called us to ask these questions. And another point also, which is very important in the way in which he led, is you speak about this in the book, of course. His work, whether UDF or the Call of Islam, and his fearless khutbas were all part of a single coherent message. This message being that faith without justice is hypocrisy. He stood in solidarity with Christians, with Jews, and secular activists, not despite his Islam, but because of it. Tell us about, and I go back to what you said right at the very start when you spoke about the fact that indeed documenting his life reshaped your own understanding around what leadership ought to be about and our responses to injustice, to injustices that we see. Speak to us about that, about your own understanding of leadership and spirituality based on the fact that, yes, for Imam Hassan Solomon's, the idea of inclusivity was paramount.
2: Yeah, look, for me, a central part of his life, it actually carries a sense of moral hope that it is not possible in the world in which we live. It's fractured, it's divided, it's just plain unfair, you know, and one can go on and on about that, you know, and in Aslam Fattah, in his latest book, he actually calls it, we live in out of whack times, and the, you know, English teacher in me, we talk in Hamlet of the time is out of joint, and W.B. Yeats, he speaks about the center cannot hold. So we feel very, you know, depressed almost in a sense, you know. However, Imam for me exemplified in his life and what he exuded, the point of moral hope. We can still build a society that's compassionate, that's inclusive, and that is guided by ethical leadership. So for Imam Hassan's South Africa was one where faith and freedom reinforced one another, where leaders would be held accountable, where people lived with faith and with dignity and purpose. So ultimately, my book, I hope, is not a story about one man. It's about what we as a collective can, how we can also exude and live faith and courage, and for humanity to work together.
1: For me, it's again a reminder.

0: you know, for Sikh for in the past few weeks, in particular, as we were in the month of Rabiul Awwal, of course. And then we spoke so much about the prophetic legacy, and we speak about these human, universal values that we ought to uphold and that we ought to enact constantly, that transcend geographical space, that transcend time. We speak about upholding human dignity and about the sacredness of human life, about always upholding justice and being kind and being compassionate. And then we look to it, and then oftentimes when you look to the example of the Prophet, peace be upon him, then it feels like it's too big. But then we look to it, to examples like Imam Hassan Solomon's, and we realize that yes, there were people like that existed within our midst, and that for me seems to be the take home of this book. And I would love to hear your comments, and also where we can get a copy of the book, because you say this, and I quote, you say that my hope is that readers, young and old, will come to see in Imam Hassan a mirror and a map. A mirror that reflects what faith should look like when rooted in truth, and a map for how we must live, lead, and love in a broken world. I offer this book not as a final word, but as an invitation. Let us not just admire Imam Hassan's life, let us live it. May we be the echoes of his freedom, end quote.
1: Yeah, look, if I can end up by making this one simple point. As an ummah, it's about service, it's about humility, and it's about morality and consistency and the like. But here, spiritually, our journey mustn't make our faith static. It's lived every day through small acts of justice and compassion. So the knock-on and multiply effect of how we lead our lives, from the small, the mundane, to the deeper and more meaningful things. It starts in our homes, how we treat our wives, our children, how we teach, but how we essentially conduct ourselves as employees, as an employer. For example, you're Muslim, and you say you are, but you underpay your workers, etc., etc. And our deen is who we are, and it should go beyond the theoretical way to our mark, but it ends at that level, way Quran bacha. But how about the practicalities and the live realities of who we are? And alhamdulillah, I hope this book in some small way, however indirectly, can move the dial of somebody who went beyond, as I've said, and I wouldn't to belabor this point, beyond the theoretical, but actually live it. And it didn't actually choose to become an activist, ek full activist, would he? No. That is what my deen impels and compels. That is how you understand Islam in our homes and in a broader society.
0: Absolutely. No, you absolutely can't overstate that point, Fasih. The idea that the theoretical and reading about it, and that's one thing. Theorizing it is one thing, but enacting it and living it, these are verbs. Faith can't be something that's confined to the private space, the way we hear or learn about or conditioned to think in a dominant liberal narrative. It's not like that. It needs to be lived. It needs to be actioned all the time. And indeed, through the words and deeds of Imam Hassan Solomon's, we see how we build bridges across cultures, across communities, across faiths, and really that solidarity and cohesiveness and being of benefit to others, it is indeed a sacred duty. We say shukran to you for joining us this morning. Where can we get a hold of the book?
1: I can give you a phone number. Okay. I should have been a bit better prepared, but there is a phone number. We only printed 400 books. There are about 50 left. 076 527 7335, and the book is books are obtainable from somebody called Nasser, who is Imam's son. Okay. Nasser Solomon, 076 152 7335.
0: Okay, so it's 076 152 7335. So if you'd like to obtain a copy of that book, someday wake up, yes, because there's not a lot available. 076 152 7335. I know many, many of our listeners have beautiful memories that they can share. I see Abdullah Parker also sent a picture of him, as many of you I know have beautiful memories of Imam Hassan Solomon. Shukran so much for writing this and for, yes, filling this gap indeed in history and reminding us of these unsung heroes within our midst. Shukran so much for joining us this morning, Fasih Mani. Assalamu alaikum.
1: Alaikum salam. Shukran for having me. Salam.
0: That, of course, I can't say he's a retired educator, but he's nog verskrikkelijk bezig. And of course, having authored this book, Echoes of Freedom, the story of Imam Hassan Solomon, that is Fasih Mani. Thank you so much for joining us for this morning's edition of Community Pulse. That, of course, is a wrap of Centerpiece and also a wrap of Community Pulse. Stay with us on 100.4 FM. The 12 o'clock news follows, as does on the agenda. From myself, Khadija Ajam, on behalf of the entire team. Ons sien julle weer môre oggend, mos inshallah. Until then, stay safe. Assalamu alaikum.

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0: You are tuned to Radio 786 on 100.4 FM. This is the final leg, and in sustainable living today, we take a look at the water crisis and sustainable water management. Cindy Knowles, a regenerative architect focusing on all things sustainability, from food security, water, waste and energy security. She joins me today for more on this. Now, South Africa continues to face growing concerns around water security, drought and also the long-term sustainability of our natural resources. Now, while winter often brings rainfall to certain regions, experts say this season also presents an important opportunity for households, for schools, for businesses and municipalities to rethink how we capture, store, recycle and also manage water more responsibly. This afternoon on Sustainable Living, we unpack the water crisis and sustainable water management and explore practical regenerative solutions that can help communities become more water resilient. Joining us is Cindy Knowles, a regenerative architect focusing on sustainability in food, in water, waste and energy security. Cindy, good afternoon, and once again, it's lovely to have you join me once again.
1: Good afternoon. Thank you so much for having me.
0: It's a pleasure. Cindy, let's begin with how serious is South Africa's current water crisis, and why should people be paying closer attention to sustainable water management?
1: Okay, I'm sure we can all see that the crisis is really extreme. In fact, we are far beyond crisis because it's already happening. And so it's not a future threat anymore. It's a current, present emergency. So water scarcity technically

0: scarcity technically started in 2025 in South Africa already. And so our current usage on in terms of the global scale is already beyond what the average person uses. So globally, the average person uses 173 liters. And in South Africa, a person uses 234 liters a day. Now, in terms of infrastructure failure, 56% of our water treatment plants are already in a critical and poor condition. Our pollution is a serious crisis that impacts billions of liters of water because the poorly treated and the sewage water actually is dumped into the oceans and the rivers, which then contaminates the freshwater system as well at the same time. And our water shortages have actually started in 2015. We had day zero in 2018, but it has just been a problem waiting to erupt since then. And it's been escalating because of the infrastructure problems. And I think one example was where we could see what happened in Gauteng earlier on in this year. They had extreme severe floods, their dams were full, and yet the taps were dry because of the infrastructure problem. So we can see that just because people speak about water, oh, everything will be sorted with rainfall, it doesn't necessarily mean that, because the infrastructure could cause us not to have water at all. And we can see that in Cape Town because we had severe storms recently. And then just last week, the city asked us to please use water very wisely because there was an infrastructure break. There was spillage of sewage over into fresh water. Certain of the plants weren't functioning properly, and that put so much pressure on the current system. So it really is a holistic thing, and it's not just about rain, but we need to be conscientious.
1: Mm, absolutely. Now, many people associate water shortages only with drought periods, but why is long-term water sustainability something we should be focusing on all year round?
0: Water shortages are not just about drought. They are more about systemic failures. And so once again, the infrastructure decay, the burst pipes, the broken infrastructure, all of those add to these things that break the sustainability of water that we could have. Groundwater depletion, overuse of our aquifers, using the aquifers for the wrong things, contaminating our aquifers. That is a huge problem because your aquifers actually determine how much water you have as a country. And once that's gone, there is no water. Soil degradation is very important because droughts add to soil erosion, and if the soil is not built up again, you know, the organic matter is depleted, and that causes us not to be able to regenerate groundwater for the aquifers. And then climate change, with all these weather anomalies that are just crazy, that is making pollution also even worse. An example is in Korea, where I was, they have this yellow dust that comes from China because of fossil fuels that are burnt. And when it rains, it actually has acid rain coming down. So just because it rains does not mean that the water is not polluted. And that is something we also need to be cognizant of. So we need to have a proactive approach instead of a reactive approach. And we need to funnel this proactive approach into rebuilding our infrastructure, implementing sustainable water management. The municipalities need to, you know, come to the party. There needs to be more education at a grassroots level with the community so that we can have discussions around conscientiousness, because everything starts with you and I. So water bankruptcy can be alleviated if you and I decide to make a decision to start counteracting these measures by what we can do. And so water sustainability is like a retirement savings. You can't only start saving when you're broke. You need to start now already. So we need to do investment

0: being conservative and invest in the infrastructure and make systemic changes so that we can have sustainability for water.
1: Mm. It's Radio 786 100.4 FM. But as we move deeper into winter, Cindy, how can households prepare to capture and store rainwater more effectively?
0: Okay, so we can definitely do our part by checking that our gutters are fixed, because leaks can also be water wasted. We need to clean out our gutters. We need to cut foliage, trees, those types of things that can prevent blockages. We need to also install like rainwater harvesting measures where we can put barrels and those types of things to capture the water instead of it just going back into the system underground. And so installing rainwater systems can be very easy. It doesn't need to be expensive. You can start with a 200 to 1,000 liter catchment type of thing. And you need to make sure that you have a mesh over it so that the mosquitoes don't come in. Bigger JoJo tanks for four people and more is obviously preferable, because then you can use your water inside your house as well instead of just outside. So you can flush your toilets and so forth. You can then also trap your water as you're showering in buckets, and then you reuse that to either, water the plants or your garden outside and that type of thing. And then for your house, you can also do underground tanks where your gutters can go straight to an underground system or tank, and then that's also how you can store it. And then you can actually count, there's on Google, there's like this it's like a rainwater calculator that you can use, and you just put in the meterage of your roof, and then it will calculate how much tanks you need to have and how much water you can actually save. And then you can go and buy the equipment accordingly, like the proper piping and so forth. You can then lead your pipes from outside into the house. It depends on how much money you have, but ongoing maintenance is also very important of your gutters all the time, so that you can constantly be saving water and set up any type of catchment area possible. You can also put piping from your taps to your toilets, where whatever water is going into the basin can be saved. So there are little things that you can do in your house. You can water that you use to cook your pastas, your rice, vegetables. You can then use that to then, water your plants as well.
1: Mm. Now, Cindy, as we also spoke about the fact that we will be moving closer, deeper into the winter season, and of course how households can prepare to capture and store rainwater more effectively. But what are some practical and also affordable ways ordinary families can recycle and reuse water safely at home?
0: Okay, so there's a low-cost DIY system that is under 1,000 rand, it's between 500 to 1,000 that you can install, that will connect your bathroom, your kitchen, your ablutions and so forth to an outside JoJo tank that will also help you to be less dependent on the municipal water. But that also creates self-sufficiency as well as saving water. So you are being conscientious and you are doing your part to the environment as well. Now, I mentioned a few of those things where you can also link your taps to your toilet and can flush in there. You can also, some toilets have where you can put bricks in to create the pressure, and then you use less when you flush. There's also a dual system toilet flush thing that you can put in where you press one button for a number one and another button for number two. That also minimizes the usage of water. And then your showers, you can cut your showers by 4 to 5 minutes. Also, while you are showering, collect your water either through the drainage system that you will put in, the piping, or in buckets, as I mentioned before. But what you can also do is while you are soaping, you can put the shower off and then you can put it back on afterwards to rinse yourself off. And when you are brushing your teeth, use a cup of water instead of using the tap water. That will also minimize water a lot, because we don't realize how much water is actually just flushing down the drain when we leave the tap open. Then also, when you are doing your dishwashing, do it in a bucket. You can, and if it's clean enough, you can then reuse that water either to water your plants or even clean the floors or something, depending on how clean it is, or your rinse water, you can do that with. Your laundry, try to make full loads at a time. Don't use little loads, because the, you know, you'll use a lot of water for a little bit of washing. So rather than, if you're a small family, wait until it accumulates and then you do washing. And then try to set your washing machine up also to a piping system where it either goes outside or it can go back into your toilets or something like that, just to repurpose that as well. You can, you, if you have auto units or ACs in your house, you can put a bucket underneath and the drainage will then seep into there. You can then clean your cars and so forth with that kind of water. Ice bucket water, aquarium water, anything that has water that stands, you can reuse that water also. So it's about thinking smartly and trying to think of using and conserving each drop of water.
1: Now, schools and community facilities use large amounts of water daily, right? What regenerative water saving systems or habits should could schools adopt to become more sustainable?
0: Okay, the most important thing here that first needs to happen is education of the staff and the students as well, and then that will relate into the community, because the kids go home and tell their parents and so forth. So education and changing the mindset and creating a water-saving culture is very important. Then they can put in measures like adapting to regenerative water-saving systems where it combines technology with infrastructure. This also then reduces the water significantly, the use, because it has a very high impact when you use these smart water meters with feedback loops. You can reduce 15 to 25% of water. It also gives you alerts for leaks and bursts and so forth, where you can act immediately. And then you can have inter-school water competitions, you know, drive students and community engagement so that you're creating a culture of conversation and awareness. You can also gamify water saving techniques where recipients can then either win coupons or rebate incentives. It's about doing smart things like that. Then installing sensor push button taps. You see this a lot in malls and so forth, where the water just automatically stops. And then putting in aerated taps, which also then pressurizes to use less water, but still the same flow. And then putting in rudimentary systems for any eventuality. You know, we also have load shedding in this country. So those mechanisms, like the water can stop working if there isn't, you know, power because it's all on the grid. So putting in rudimentary things like a pressure tap where you can take a 5-liter bottle and you put straws in the top and on the side. If the top straw you pull out, the water comes out through the side straw. When you push the top one down again, the water stops. So it's like a water tap on the go that you can do. And then in COVID, there was this tippy tap thing where you press on a pedal and then the bucket, you know, slants and then water comes out. And then when you take your foot off, the bucket goes back. So it's those types of things that we can also start implementing when we can't afford the technology of those types of things. There have been 6 schools that have tried this, and they have found to have a 40% reduction of water so far. And then you can also try composting toilets, septic tanks, well points and boreholes, and then just doing drip irrigation and those types of things, looking at smart ways to use water holistically throughout the school and the community.
1: If one looks at municipalities also play a very big role in water security, what are some of the changes or investments do you believe that local governments need to prioritize urgently?
0: Okay, so municipalities they absolutely have to prioritize infrastructure repairs. And I think Gauteng was a good example of how that is not being done. They have to have governance reforms. They have to have strategic investments to prevent water crises from becoming catastrophes all over South Africa. And already it's almost too late. So they can start by implementing repair and water treatment of plants, because like I mentioned before, 56% of those water treatment plants are in very bad shape. Overspilling happens, pollution happens, water contamination happens. It's just terrible. They need to replace burst water pipes. And I think in Cape Town, there's been a lot of that. Yes, the communities have been without water for hours at a time, but it is because they are implementing these infrastructural changes, which is necessary so that we don't get to a Joburg situation. And then they need to upgrade their drainage systems. They need to upgrade their soil as well. Because the water, if you take the soil and you are upgrading it, organic matter, if you just increase it by 1%, you can save up to 1 billion liters of water per hectare just by increasing the soil by 1%. So then all that water can then go back into the aquifers and we can become rich again in our aquifer water. So those are also things we need to consider. We also need to do the drainage upgrade systems so that contamination doesn't happen. And I know in a lot of townships, there's a lot of cross-contamination where their sewage spills go into our fresh water systems and then it causes all kinds of problems with our drinking and our potable water. And they have to do better coordination between the different authorities. They can't focus on red tape and gatekeeping. They need to focus on doing what is necessary to prevent crises. And they have to have regular maintenance across the board. And they need to have long-term strategies that can then infiltrate into agriculture as well, because without water, we can't have food. And they need to ensure that there are diversification systems or water sources for the agriculture as well. And so they need to set up more desalination plants, more storage facilities, different types of water treatment, STP plants, and gatekeeping needs to stop. They need to come up with viable solutions and try to work together.
1: Now, beyond saving water, how does regenerative water management connect to broader issues like food, like security, environmental health, also climate resilience?
0: Okay, so regenerative water management correlates to food and environmental and climate resilience in a very, very big way. And again, it starts by soil health. Soil health creates smarter water use, and then ecosystems can then be restored if everything is working together holistically. So it's not just about saving water, it's about regenerating the entire water cycle so that water becomes the resource that builds resilience rather than just a commodity that we conserve. Now, the connection with food is, as I mentioned, when we build the soil, we can then retain better water that can then impact the agriculture, because we are then creating diversified fields of agriculture, because it's not just monocrops, it's now diversification. We can save ecosystems whilst we are saving water. Also thinking about growing crops that are drought resistant, that can also help save water a lot. And so when the ground is covered by mulch or overcropping or those types of things, it actually reduces the temperature as well and puts more moisture into the air, which helps vegetation and helps the environment as well with global warming and all those things that they call it. So climate resilience is very important because it promotes biodiversity health. The environment is extremely important and we need to invest in it. And then we need, with climate resilience, we are also doing carbon sequestration, which basically is trapping carbon in the soil, which then helps to alleviate pollution. We are reducing greenhouse gases. We are building resilience to these extreme weather anomalies. And we are protecting against droughts and floods. So everything works together if we decide to work on it.
1: Cindy, thank you very, very much for joining us and for sharing practical insights into sustainable water management and also regenerative solutions during a time when water security remains such an important issue for South Africa. Now, as we've heard today, every drop matters, whether through rainwater harvesting, recycling water at home, or creating more sustainable communities. Small actions taken consistently can make a meaningful difference for future generations. So, Cindy, to you, until we are in each other's company again. Bye-bye.
0: Thank you so much. Bye.
1: Thank you. Bye-bye. And that is Cindy Knowles, who speaks to us every Monday in Sustainable Living. And she's, of course, a regenerative architect focusing on all things sustainability, from food security, water, waste, as well as energy. And that's the end of course, also today's program. A reminder that true personal growth starts with humility, recognizing our flaws, learning from our mistakes, and making a sincere effort to better ourselves each and every day. And so when we work on improving the inner self, we not only uplift our own lives, but positively impact those around us as well. Thank you so much for joining us here on the FYI Show. Until tomorrow, same time, same place. Assalamu alaikum wa rahmatullahi wa barakatuh.

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